0: off, Danny was sharing about how he grew up and how he had these two paths of, he always knew that he loved Jesus, but he also had this love and passion to play football. And all the way up through high school where he got injured, and he kind of saw that dream to be a football star slowly slip away. And eventually something crazy happened in his life, and a fall off the pulley lookout changed his life forever. And amazingly, 6 months after the fall, he graduated from Iolani, and that's where we are now. So Danny, could you tell me what happened after you graduated from high school, and just what did your life look like at that point? All your plans up to that point kind of, well, definitely changed after you fell.
1: Mm-hmm. Well, I got to go back, and you talked about falling off the pulley lookout. I got to just clarify that a little bit. It wasn't off the lookout itself. I was 300 feet above the lookout, and I ended up falling to what would be equivalent to where the lookout is, and then I fell another 100 feet past the lookout. I've had people tell me, you know, I'll speak at people's at churches, speak in corporate settings, and say, "Oh, you're the guy that fell off the pulley lookout," and some people would even say, "Oh, you." Some people even tell me that you jumped off the lookout and the wind blew you back. You know, I said, "Oh no, that's not the accurate story."
0: It's crazy,
1: you know?
0: How the story changes.
1: Exactly, yeah. Exactly. So just to set the record straight, I was 300 feet above the lookout, fell to what would have been equivalent. That's the ginger patch, and then I fell past the lookout. That's the part that's caught on camera. So if you're familiar with the pulley, when you drive through the pulley tunnels, it's that middle section where I actually landed after, you know, the total 400 feet was right there in the bottom of that section. Well, I graduated from Iolani School, and, you know, I was already planning to, I was no longer going to go into business, but I was going to go to Biola University. Hey, mm-hmm. You're at the school that my wife Jamie and I are alumni. How did I end up there at Biola? Okay. I had applied to and been accepted to other schools to major in business. But when this happened, when I fell, my heart was beginning to change. Because before then, I was living my own life. Remember, I said I had my own plans. But slowly I began to see, look, Lord, if I'm here, I'm alive, if you can make something out of a broken person, that was part of my prayer, because I certainly was a busted up guy. If you can make something out of a broken person like me, then have your way. See, Zach, one day I was driving over the pulley. See, my girlfriend lived on the windward side of Oahu, and I would, you know, often be driving over the pulley. Mm-hmm. And one day as I was driving over the pulley, still had the bandage around my head, still, you know, weak, I walked with a cane for a long time. I sensed the Spirit speak to me. And I'm looking at these mountains that almost engulf my life.
0: Yeah.
1: And the Lord spoke to me. It wasn't an audible voice, but I knew in my spirit, "Danny, I saved you to go wherever I send you, to tell people about the love and hope and purpose that is found in Jesus Christ." That was my calling. I didn't know that what that means. What office is that? A pastor? Is that an apostle, prophet, an evangelist? I didn't know that. I just knew that the Lord wanted me to share about the love of Christ, give people the hope of Christ. Well, I remember going home. And my father had his home office. I said, Daddy, lead me in a prayer. I want to surrender my heart to Christ." And that's where I said, "If you can make something out of a broken person like me, have your way." I said, "Lord, I'm sorry for my sins, trying to do things on my own. Have your way with me." Through that process, the Lord began to open my heart now to go to Biola, because Biola was a school that they offered, and it was outrageous to me, that you could actually get a degree, you can major in biblical studies and theology. And in addition to that, they have teams that go out and share the gospel.
0: Mm.
1: Wow. See, unbeknownst to me, what I was doing, see, people would invite me to share my story. Hey, I'm alive. I fell 400 feet from the pulley. You know, I still look like I survived the pulley because I'm, you know, just weak guy, but I would be speaking, sharing the story of what Christ had done, the survival story. But while I would share, Zach, people started coming to Christ right there in those meetings, whether it was a small meeting, it was a church gathering, youth meeting, I was leading people to Christ. And I didn't know that when you do that, that's called an evangelist. I didn't really even know that what the whole thing was of sharing the gospel. But people were coming to Christ. And I was talking about Jesus' love, and He died on the cross, and as part of my testimony. And so my heart began to change in wanting to see more and more people come to know the Lord. And so that's why I got really interested in Biola when I found out that I could share the gospel every week. I said, "Oh, can you believe that, Dad? Look, right here in the catalog, it says they have gospel teams. And I can study the Bible. I can actually get a degree in biblical studies and theology." So that's what happened after I ended up going to Biola. But if you think that's all, I went to Biola my freshman year, just a few months after graduating from Iolani School. And I stayed at Biola for only 1 month.
0: Mm-hmm.
1: And Zach, I had an emotional breakdown. I collapsed, and emotionally collapsed, psychologically collapsed. And my parents had to fly to the mainland, to California, to come get their son, who was in shambles, emotionally, psychologically, and they brought me home, and I was a wreck. And we can talk about that when we come back from our break. We're going to take a quick break right now, but as you can tell, I'm not holding anything back. But isn't that how we are here at the Good Life Hawaii Show? And I want to set an example. Hey, there's a lot of my guests that they've come. Man, they open up. I'm amazed at how they open up. And there are many times when I think, if only I could have a video camera in here, and we could create a... If I had a videographer in studio with me, we could maybe create something and put it on YouTube and make it available for you to actually see. Well, it's part of our hope to do that. And but look, I'm going to share more when we come back from our break with my friend Zach Fu. Friend, I hope that as I share openly, your heart is open. Because if God can do something out of a broken person like me, He certainly can do something in the midst of a difficulty, in the midst of a brokenness, in the midst of a feeling of lack. Oh man, He can do a great work in you. Dear woman, dear friend, stay with us. We'll be back with more. My friend Zach Fu and myself. Stay with us. Wandering the road of desperate life.

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1: Welcome back. My name is Zachary Fu, and I'm interviewing our usual host today, Danny Yamashiro, on the Good Life Hawaii Radio Show. If you've ever felt like you've had dreams and you've had so many things looking forward to in life, and you've seen all of those things slip away, and you know, in life, plans change and things are often not how we imagine them to be. If that's you, this story of Danny Yamashiro will definitely speak to you. Today, we're talking about how, when we last left off, we were talking about how Danny just left Biola University after just 1 month due to an emotional breakdown that he had. His parents had to come up and bring him back home. So Danny, during that period when you came back home, what did you do? I mean, did it feel like you had failed? How did you feel?
2: Well, Zach, I gotta say this too. You got a very soothing voice. The Lord has gifted, and I'm glad our listeners, are able to hear, because it's comforting. It's comforting to hear, and it's very clear, but very, very soothing. So anyway, coming back to, you know, what this experience was like on me coming home, I was a wreck. I never wanted to go back to school again. See, some of the things I learned about my head injury is that your personality changes. And my friends would know very well that my personality had changed. Not the same gregarious guy that I used to be before. I went into like a cocoon. I mean, I'll share something real, real personal. Imagine an 18-year-old young man being involved in athletics and being, involved in school and prom king, May Day court, those things that, And then after the accident, 18-year-old, I'm climbing back in mom and dad's bed to sleep in the middle of my mom and dad every night. Okay, so anyway, long story short, I go away to school.
1: Yeah.
2: Then I lose it. Then mom and dad has to come back and pick me up. It's like I went back to childhood again.
1: Yeah.
2: I didn't associate with people like I used to before. And it was the beginning, Zach, of actually 3.5 years of very dark depression. There would be times that I would sit in the dark and I would just rock in like a semi-catatonic condition. And for long periods of time, I would curl up in the fetal position and yet God had called me, right? Remember I talked about how God called me to preach the gospel. Very, very different. So I was a wreck having come back. And I remember going to a prayer meeting. My dad used to go to 5 o'clock prayer meeting on Tuesday mornings at Kalihi Union Church. And I went with him after I come back from Biola, not knowing what I was going to do. And I went to the prayer meeting. And when the prayer meeting was over, you know, I just sat there listening. One of the men in the prayer meeting, his name is Lee Akamini. Mm-hmm. His

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2: And how the devil, when you fail, he'll tell you you're not good enough. But he said, don't you ever believe it. The devil will say, you are not good enough for God. You can never come back to God after you've done what he said. Don't you ever believe it. The Lord's arms are open wider than ever before. You come back to him. And here, I would just take it in. Every day, I would listen to Christian radio. And I'd hear preachers like Pastor Bill Stonebreaker, and Pastor Greg Laurie, and Pastor Jack Hayford and Pastor Raul Reese, and I just listen and just soak in the Word, and every day I would do that, and that's kind of part of what took place in my recovery process, because I was such a wreck.
3: Wow, that's really cool how you were during this period. You were kind of listening to talk shows like the one you host now, and that they kind of influenced you and encourage you during that dark period. That's really cool. Take me back to, I was just wondering, take me back to when you were at Biola, because you were living on campus, and there's thousands of people around, but yet you felt so alone. For people who do feel lonely, I mean, usually they're not just so isolated from the world. There are people, they have friends and family, but yet somehow you can feel so alone in a crowded room. Can you talk about that?
2: Sure. I experienced that a lot. So our listeners might be wondering, okay, now did I go back to Biola? And the answer is yes. After I worked for a semester at St. Louis Florist, that's what it was called, St. Louis Florist, I went to Chaminade for the second semester. And, you know, with no intention of ever going back to Biola, I was going to switch from biblical studies and theology, and I was going to major in criminology. You know, on the side when I was younger, you know, one of the things that I was a little bit interested in was maybe being a detective. So I thought, okay, I'll go to Chaminade. Maybe that's what I was supposed to be doing. But over the course of time, the Lord had, you know, renewed my heart and my spirit with a clear vision once again to go back and try one more time. So this is the beginning of lessons about going back and trying again. You know, you fail once, reset and go back. Sometimes it's harder to go back because the initial thought is to run away. Because then it's a shame to go back. I couldn't make it the first time, but to go back. And that's something that I think, you know, it's dogged me, using that vernacular, and it's dogged people in life. And they never go back. They never try again in something that they might have failed. And never realizing or rarely realizing that it's in the going back that you grow the most. You face fears. You face humiliation. You face failure even again. What if I don't make it? Hey, I had to take Greek and later on Hebrew, and you know, I'm not a linguist. You know, I had to take hard classes to make it through. So, but anyway, I went back.
3: And in going back, that makes the triumph in the end and the overcoming so much more powerful.
2: So much so that's why there were many times I'd walk back to my dorm and, you know, I'm just a freshman, and the guys that started with me the year before, they're sophomores now. They're that much further advanced in their in our degree program. And but I remember thinking, if I ever graduate from here, it will be a miracle. It will be a miracle. And so, anyway, that's why when I did graduate, I was sobbing like a baby, really, because of what happened. But you talked about the depression. You talked about those moments when you can be around a crowd of people but be all alone. Yeah, I know that very, very well. In fact,

0: I was like a, I lived in a way like a hermit. I'd come out. I'd never really get involved much in social activities. I was the weirdo on the dorm floor. Kind of an esoteric, strange guy that hardly associated with people. But you know I had issues. I mean, looking back at the way I was before, you knew that guy had problems. And it was emotional problems. I was dealing with anger. I was dealing with rage. I was dealing, you know, and you know, sometimes I think dark depression and rage are like brother and sister.
1: Mm-hmm.
0: They're related. Twine. I mean, you say cousins or however you want to say it.
1: Yeah.
0: But there's a deep relationship with that. And there's this, and then what really gets odd is when you try to cover that up socially, but it leaks every once in a while. And I didn't have my moments when I would leak. And that's where I would, in that period of depression, that loneliness, I must say, those were the times that I really grew close to the Lord. Because no one else understood me. And
1: mm-hmm.
0: Zach, I didn't even understand myself. It was so hard. Did I have counseling? Someone might ask. I didn't. My neurosurgeon at that time advised against it. He said, oh no, if you do it, you'll open up a whole new can of worms.
1: Oh, wow.
0: Essentially saying that. Mm-hmm. So I never really had counseling. Later on, I've had counseling because of some issues that I've had to deal with. Even to this day, I still need help. So I would say in that period, it was very difficult. But you know what? At Biola, you know, I talked about how much I love Iolani School.
1: Mm-hmm.
0: You know, how they gave me a chance to graduate with my class. The faculty, staff, the administration were bent over backwards to be gracious to me to help me finish. So I'm greatly and deeply endeared to Iolani. I love Iolani School.
1: Mm-hmm.
0: I love Biola University because not only the faculty, administration, and staff, the students. I made friends that accepted me the way that I was. I wasn't this popular guy, a cool guy to be around. I was kind of a scary guy to be around, to tell you the truth. Because you never knew what I would do or how I would react or what I would say. It's like some of the my head injury, some of the things that cause maybe social inhibitions were taken away. And I would say things, I'd confront people, I would, and then I'd like climb up in a shell. And you wouldn't see me around. It was a real odd time. But I remember there was even times that I would curl up under my desk and just stay there in the dark because I felt safe.
1: Mm.
0: So, my friend, as you're listening today, I hope that you don't think, wow. Well, you know what? I guess it's okay if you think, wow, Danny was really way out there. Because you know what? I really was. And if there's any redemption of a life that will bring glory to the Lord Jesus Christ, if this means something to you, then to God be all the glory. If this is a comfort to you, if it gives you encouragement, well, to God be all the glory. You know, we're going to take another quick break right now. When we come back, a little bit more sharing. Zach has, he's prepared well. His questions are really well thought through. But I told him, I said, hey, you know what? We just let it fly as we go along. Go with the flow. We're going to take a quick break. When we come back, you're going to hear more. As Zach Fu, my friend, asks me questions. And actually, he's pulling some things out I might not have even thought about sharing. But I think it might be good for you. And if it helps you, then I'll do it. Okay? We'll be back with more. Zach Fu and myself, Danny Yamashiro, stay with us.

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1: Yeah, I was telling my co-host Zach Fu during our break, I was saying, you know, I'm sharing things that I haven't shared publicly before. I mean, you know, maybe on a one-on-one level, some of you who are listening, you know, maybe on a very personal basis, I've shared, but this guy is pulling some stuff out. Well, really, it's the Holy Spirit. You're listening to the Good Life Hawaii Radio Show. I'm Danny Yamashiro with my co-host, Zach Fu. And as we've said earlier, the tables are turned. This is part two of a two-part feature. Mm-hmm. So if you're listening right now and, you know, you're interested in what you're hearing, it's meaning something to you, hey, there's a whole other part to it, of this, feature. Part one, you can get it for free as a free podcast at thegoodlifehawaii.com. And, you know, share it with friends, share it with family. I encourage you to do that. 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Email link, send it out, and get the word out to people. And thegoodlifehawaii.com, we have also other kinds of resources too. A literal plethora of subjects that you can look at and connect with past shows that relate to those subjects, people that have shared their stories, their testimonies. So again, thegoodlifehawaii.com. And my friend, I'm so glad that you're with us today. I'm going to turn it back to Zach Fu as we continue in this interview. And I hope that you enjoy it and it enriches you. Okay, Zach.
2: So Danny, we've talked about how you returned to Biola University and you're going through this really hard time. How did you get from learning about the Bible, studying, doing all this book knowledge, and how did you finally get out there and start doing real ministry and applying it?
1: I've always wanted to engage. I've always wanted to be doing. And sometimes for me, I do more than I'm actually equipped to do. And, you know, there can be some major gaps in those areas. Remember I talked about gospel teams? Mm-hmm. Well, Biola has had these gospel teams, and it was part of an organization. It was with an organization called the Open Air Campaigners. And my leader and mentor, his name is Russ Hodder. He's still doing it to this very day. It was unique how he would do it, though, because I knew that the Lord had called me to be a preacher. And part of my training was in street preaching. Mm-hmm. But this is how we would do it, Zach. I wouldn't just go out with a Bible. I've done that too. And then just preach on a street corner. What we would actually do is we would take a paint board and fluorescent paint. And we would link up a black light to the board. And we would go at night on the weekends, Fridays, Saturdays. We would go at night, whether it was Balboa Beach, Newport Beach, in UCLA, Westwood, any of the beaches in Southern California. Every week we were at one of them, Huntington Beach, and we would set up the board, we would start painting, and the black light would illuminate the fluorescent paint, and people would come to watch us paint. And we would have, it was kind of cryptic how we would draw the paintings. The paintings were always unfinished, and we would create these words that looked like hieroglyphics, but they were actually English, but we would stop, you know, midway. And so people were wondering, what are they painting? What are they writing? What is going on? And a crowd gathers a crowd. So as a crowd would gather, then we would turn around, you know, I would say things like, hey, you know, stick around. I'm going to finish this painting in just a little while. I'm glad you guys are here. And they would wait, and they might be waiting for, you know, there might be a nightclub there. There might be a carnival type atmosphere. But there we were. Okay, crowd gathers a crowd, and then I would turn around and would say something like, "Hey, you guys have waited so patiently. I'm so glad that you guys have stuck around. But this is what I'm painting." And I'd say, "I'm with the Open Air Campaigners. I'm Danny Yamashiro, and I would start to explain what I'm painting. And as I would finish the painting, as I'm talking, paintbrush in hand, the illustration of the gospel would unfold right before them. And we'd learn all kinds of tricks of how to finish a painting, and they're like, wow, you know, their eyes open big. And then before they know it, I would deliver the gospel. And this all would be done within like 3 to 4 minutes. And they're still standing there. And I'm giving the invitation now, and I'm saying, I've got some friends here. And so my friends, we're all taking turns, because they're all painters and preachers too, right? Mm-hmm. They would be standing there, and all with gospel tracts in their back pockets, right? I said, I've got some friends. If you're interested in finding more about how to have a relationship with Jesus, we're here to talk with you. And we would stay there for hours. And, you know, a new crowd would gather, another friend would get up to preach, and we would do that every week, every week. And that's why, Zach, a little bit humorous, people would say, Danny, that's why your voice is the way that it is? And I said, well, you know, probably so, because I did that for so many years, my voice got raspy. But others would say, no, I was a quarterback when I played football early on in my years, and I played catcher when I played baseball and point guard. So I was always calling out signals and stuff. And my mom would say that I was always, you know, screaming. So anyway, but that's kind of how I got involved in ministry. Wow. I don't want to get off the point, but you talk about how did I get involved in preaching. And I did that all throughout my years while I was at Paolo.
2: Wow. So from there, it kind of evolved, I guess you could say. From there, you started preaching more and more in California. And even when you would come back home to Hawaii, you preached with boldness and courage. Was that something that you always had, like this ability to just go out and just be bold about preaching the gospel? Or was it something else? Was it just given from the Holy Spirit?
1: Well, I give all glory to God. There's a part where boldness and, of course, courage, because you don't know who's going to be there. I mean, there's times and there's been confrontational type situations. But it is something that where the Spirit, I learned early on, and I need to do it more, and I must do it more, is rely more and more on the Spirit. Less and less of myself or what I think I'm able to do, because the fruit is only born when we're abiding in Christ. You know, if you abide in me and I in you, just as the branch cannot bear fruit unless it abides in the vine, so neither can you unless you abide in me, Jesus said. So that's part of just relying on the Spirit of Christ to enable. So yes, that's something that the Lord has given. But you know, there can be pride that creeps in too. Mm-hmm. And sometimes, you know, certain levels of boldness, it's hard to decipher whether it's of the Lord. And so there's prideful moments, because not everybody is willing to do that. Not everybody, well, some people might not even think it really works. We've seen people come to Christ. We've seen, through faithfulness, we've seen those things happen. But just seeing the Lord use me and our team lift us up that way, it was truly an act of God's grace. But over the years, I realized, sometimes I think, oh gosh, how agonizing it must have been for someone to listen. You know why I say that, Zach? Because my heart has needed to develop in really loving people. You know, you can lead someone to Christ from an evangelistic standpoint and say, you know, I led these many people to the Lord. But why? Do I really want them to be disciples, or am I just want to say I led them to the Lord? Mm-hmm. I mean, that's gut level honest with you. Mm-hmm. Okay? So through the years, the Lord has had to really work on my heart. Love people. Love the Lord more. Get deeper in fellowship with the Lord himself, and then also with people. And you know, loving people, I've learned to love people more through deep brokenness in life and in ministry. Maybe that's what qualifies us to be used by God in a much more profound way, our brokenness. No wonder the Apostle Paul says, I glory in my weaknesses, because it's when I'm weak, he is strong.
2: Mm. So later on, after all this was going on, God gave you a vision to share of how you would share the gospel in Hawaii and eventually throughout the world. Could you share about this vision a little bit?
1: Of course. After I graduated from seminary at Talbot School of Theology, I had other opportunities to go and study further, but the Lord redirected me back here. And there I am. I'm an intern now at Kalihi Union Church. And it was a unique internship because the senior pastor, Pastor John Bowes, knew that I was called to be a preacher. And my internship was refined so that I could exercise my gifts of leadership and preaching, teaching. But during that time, the Lord had given me a vision. Sort of dramatic. I'm looking in my office there in Kalihi on a white wall, and I begin to see nations of the world. And I was never really all that great in geography, but nations upon nations. And through that, and I'm writing it on legal pad, these nations, right? And I'm beginning to see this vision of worldwide evangelism. And then I said, Lord, okay. 5 years from now, Lord, 10 years from now, when I'm ready, hey, I'll do it. But remember when I said, Lord, whatever you want me to do, I'll do. Wherever you want me to go, I'll go. The Lord actually said, no, Danny, now is the time to start. And to start with setting up a giant tent in Waikiki for a old-style, Billy Graham-style evangelistic crusade.
2: Mm.
1: That's how it's going to start. And that was the beginnings of it. Hey, Zach, we're going to take a quick break right now. Let me come back and share more of how that unfolded, because that's a pretty remarkable story
2: definitely. In
1: and of itself. We're going to take a quick break right now. When we come back, more with with my friend Zach Fu, my co-host, as we share. Oh, yeah. When I talk about how the ministry of Jesus Christ is calling you started, just me and my friend Todd Dixon, a businessman, a local boy, graduated from the University of Rhode Island, came back here, and just two guys in their mid-20s with a vision from God to start. And then we're going to do a crusade in Waikiki. Oh, boy. And then a worldwide ministry will start out of that. Now it's been 20 years. I'll tell you what happened when we come back. Stay with us. Wandering the road of desperate life.

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1: Welcome back. My name is Zachary Fu, and today I'm interviewing Danny Yamashiro on The Good Life Hawaii Radio Show. When we left off, Danny, you were telling us about your ministries that you were just starting out, right out of Biola University. Could you continue about just the JCCY ministry and how all that started?
2: Yeah, so this goes back to 1994. Our ministry started in 93. It was founded in 93. But 94, we erect this giant tent in Waikiki. And there were seven churches that participated with us from various denominations. And we held our first evangelistic crusade. And you know what? We preached the gospel. My three messages was the death of Jesus Christ, the blood of Jesus Christ, and the resurrection of Jesus Christ. Very simple messages. People came to Christ during those times. And we began to see. By the next year, we did it again in Waikiki. 14 churches participated with us. We saw more people come to know the Lord. Then we began to expand. And then we were put on public television. And that's when the public television channels were like on Channel 22. Mm-hmm. And I would say we were one of the earlier ones on TV multiple times per week, and our crusades would air. That's part of how the word got out about our ministry and people hearing the gospel and knowing what we were doing. But it grew. Like I said earlier before our break, it's now 20 years. We did a number of evangelistic crusades throughout Hawaii, partnered with many different churches. They were grassroots type of campaigns, so I would come in, I would speak at churches, I would relate with pastors, and come to really serve their evangelistic, to strengthen evangelism in local churches. That has always been my heart, the local church. We're not separate. We're there to serve the local church, the body of Christ. And so we would do that, and then we began to go international. In 1998, 99, we started planning. We did our first international event in Okinawa, and then we went on to, Zach, we've gone, we're talking throughout Asia, South America, Africa, and we've been to different places like that, and the Lord continued to kiss the ministry for His glory. And of course, it wasn't without hard times.
1: Mm-hmm. So at this point, you were definitely seeing your vision that God had given you kind of being fulfilled through all this.
2: Mm-hmm.
1: But yes, as you mentioned, being in ministry, some people might think that working in the ministry, everything is so good, you know, life is going to be good. But could you share about one of the hardest times you might have experienced in the ministry and how God brought you through that?
2: I'll preface by saying this. Someone might ask me, Danny, did you ever feel like quitting? And my answer to that is many, many, many, many times. Been so discouraged and thinking, have I, Lord, missed your call? Did I hear wrong? I thought you were leading me this way. And, you know, whether it's resources, whether it's, things aren't happening the way that I envision, a lot of disappointing times. So you talk about the hardest times. There were a couple times in our ministry, Zach, in these 20 years, where I almost thought that the Lord was wanting to close the ministry down. Once was in 1998. It was a very, very rough year. And then and the last one is in the middle of the Great Recession. But here's what's interesting. During those times, those are times when I pray the most. Those are the times when I'm humbled not humble, but humbled, in a way, humiliated, you know, to the point where I'm just before the Lord. Lord, and I release things to God that I was holding on to. I say, Lord, it's yours. And interestingly, and I know you got some other questions you might want to ask, but it's during those times where, ironically, the ministry has grown the most out of those moments. So they say fruit grows in the valleys.
1: Yeah.
2: It's true.
1: Wow. One thing people might be wondering is, how did this radio show that we're on right now, how did you start that?
2: Well, this was in the middle of the recession. We started the radio program. It was the Evangelism Hotline, and then it quickly evolved into something that, the heart was always evangelism, but instead of it being like a apologetics type of program, I'm not an apologist, a specialist in those areas. I would bring in key people to speak, to share, but then it became relational, to tell the stories of people and let people tell their stories. Mm-hmm. Some well-known, some just have compelling stories, and that became the connecting point. And here's the thing. In the period where our ministry was struggling the most, going through some major but most necessary transitions, and in my own personal life, when I was struggling very, very deeply, somehow the Lord used that to connect with our dear listeners, and the radio ministry grew.
1: Mm. I guess my final question, after all this, this journey that you were on, from high school, what happened, when you fell and all that, and then taking you to Biola and the ministries and all that, what would you say is your passion? What is that fire that God has ignited within you?
2: Jesus Christ. Jesus Christ and His love for us and His love for the world. Oh, that the world would know the love of Christ, and that they would walk with Christ and know His love. And in so doing, what happens is people begin to love others as well, and our lives are transformed. So my heart, Christ, Christ, Jesus Himself. Mm. Zach, I want to thank you. I thank you for this very special moment that we've had together. And you are a gift from God, my friend. And God has gifted you in very unique ways. And even the way that you asked the questions and the way that you drew me out, you know. Tables turned, like we keep on saying. You have a very sweet spirit.
1: Thank you.
2: The hand of God's grace is upon you. And as you've listened today, we hope that you've been encouraged by my testimony, as Zach and I have shared in this time with you. And you know what? There's no better time than right now to share the love of Christ. Share the love of Jesus Christ with someone near you. If you haven't done so, this is the perfect moment. Maybe right now, your heart is open to Jesus. Open your heart to Christ. Hey, we've got something special for you at thegoodlifehawaii.com, a special presentation that I've prepared. 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Isaiah 43 verse 19 says, "See, I'm doing a new thing," the Lord says. "Now it springs up. Do you not perceive it? I'm making a way in the wilderness and streams in the wasteland." It's always a blessing to be with you. Until next time, along with my co-host, Zach Fu, and my technical producer, Chaz Ontai, I'm Danny Yamashiro. Remember, the Lord is with you. Let Him unleash your God-given purpose today.
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9: Being in denial, we can know things, and it's like we don't want to believe it. We don't accept it. We just press it. We just go, and we dig that pit deeper and deeper. What do they say? Insanity is to do the same thing over and over again, expecting a different result. Well, that's Saul. That's what he's doing. The Bible says your sin shall find you out, that besetting sin that's going to destroy our life, destroy our family, destroy our ministry, separate us from God. Wow, if I go down that same route and I disobey the Lord, the same thing can happen to me.

Aloha kakou e komo mai. Welcome to As We Gather, the Bible teaching ministry of Calvary Chapel Honolulu with Pastor Bill Stonebreaker. Today, Pastor Bill continues in Samuel, looking at 1 Samuel chapter 28.

demonic forces were afflicting Saul, and he was raging. So maybe figuring, if I get rid of these spiritists and these witches, those demons won't bug me anymore. So we don't know, but he did that. But he's double-minded. Now he goes to a witch. You see, the Bible in Isaiah, it talks about the children of Israel. It talks about they seek thee in distress. And so whenever the trial comes, we always will run to God for it. But then when the trials are over, then we leave God. Seems like that's the situation with Israel in times of trial. And seems like it's that way with Saul. It's not that way with David. David always loves the Lord, even though he does wrong. And he's always coming back to the Lord. There are those fair weather followers. They seek the Lord when they have some real trials and problems. And then when the trials and problems are over, then who's God? Who's the Lord? Now, the first thing Saul had to do, we all have to do in times like this, is deal with the sin issue, if that's the case in our life. For Saul, it certainly was. The Bible tells us, Isaiah 59, 1 and 2, behold, the Lord's hand is not short, that it cannot save, neither is his ear so dull that he cannot hear, but your iniquities have made a separation between you and your God, and your sins have hidden his face from you so that he does not hear you. You see, need will drive us to God. And if that doesn't work, pressure pushes us to God. But neither of these work for Saul. He didn't move toward God. He slaughtered God's priests. And now he expects to hear from God. He expects God to hear him. It's just amazing how people can be so out of it and think that God owes them. And that's really Saul, thinking that God is going to hear him. Instead, well, if you're not going to hear me, God, I'm going to turn to a witch of Endor. And he does, turns to a witch. I've got a confession. I've been in a seance. I wasn't a Christian. But my mom, she always loved these, quote, odd spiritual things. When I was young 20s, I'm not sure, I must have been 20, 21, she took me to a seer that was in Honolulu. He was doing a whole thing. And so you had to be one of those people that would go to these seers. And I remember afterwards, I don't remember too much what he said in this conference or whatever he did, but I know afterwards, my mom brought me to introduce him to me, and we were outside of this arena. I don't even know where it was. It was in Honolulu, but, and when he looked at me, his eyes were like black. How do you have black eyes? It was no pupil or anything. It was just weird. But then he said to me, he said something, and I can't remember all his words, but it was some, and I figured they all say stuff like this, that there's a big future, something is going, and they never talk about God. They just talk about, you know, the elements, the cosmos are going to take you and do something very spectacular with you, something like that. You know, it's almost like they stroke you that way. And so I just kind of took it as that. There was another time my mom had a seance at her house, and she had her friends over, her people over, and they turn down the lights and they do all this stuff, you know, to draw up these spirits or draw up the dead, you know, people. These were older people. I mean, they were close to dying, but they wanted to hear from relatives and family members and stuff. And I still remember that I spoke out and I said something about somebody's, I'm not sure if it was a father or a brother or what, and I spoke out and I said this and that and the other about them. And you know, just, I don't know, I just came into my mind and I just said it. And then afterwards somebody said, yes, that was my so-and-so. And I thought, that's really weird. It didn't necessarily affect me. It's not like I got demon-possessed, I don't think. No, I didn't get demon-possessed. That was a joke. But it was just weird.
It was just weird. Not long after that, I got saved, radically saved. And I look back on that and I thought, what a joke that is. Some of it is phony, but some of it is very real. There are those that are demon possessed and they can do things that seem so miraculous. You go to them and it's almost as though they will say things that you go, yes, that, how did you know that? And that, you know, and they can just lead you on. And it's not as though that's God. There are demons that know a lot of stuff. They know things about you. They've been around longer than you have. So they can know your past. They've been around. And so they, you can have things said about you that you think are miraculous and spectacular, but there are demon forces that work in that way. And now I think we call them channelers. Well, it used to be that. I don't know what they call them now. Seems like there's a little bit of a lull there, I think. I haven't been following it too much, but I remember the channelers, they would always say these things. I am, and you know, some lady would be some queen of something and she would be, you know, have all these servants and stuff and she speaks, or some guy is some prince. Usually when they channel, they're never like some lady that washed the floors of a palace. They've always got to be some princess or some guy. He's never really just a servant. He's always somebody. And so I think they're speaking out of their own ego in a lot of these things. But, you know, you don't want to mess with that because there are demonic forces. And I think there have been enough of us that have gone down that road that have touched, not been possessed, but touched that whole dark area. I have myself. And I know it's very dark and you don't want to go there in that. And you see, that's what Saul is doing. And then verse 8, it goes on. Then Saul disguised himself by putting on other clothes and went, he and two men with him. And they came to the woman by night and said, conjure up for me, please, and bring up for me whom I shall name to you. But the woman said to him, behold, you know that Saul, what Saul has done, how he has cut off those who are mediums and spiritists from the land. Why are you then laying a snare for my life to bring about my death? And Saul vowed to her by the Lord's name, saying, as the Lord lives, there shall no punishment come upon you for this thing. Notice he's making God a co-conspirator in this. There's no shame with Saul. He's incognito. You know, he's guilty. He's got a guilty conscience. So he disguises himself to deceive and he hides his hypocrisy. You've cleared the land, but now you're coming to those that are a witch or a seer. You're coming. What hypocrisy that is. And using God, God's name. Oh, in the name of the Lord, you won't be punished for this. You know, what a scheme. You see, Samuel had taught in the school of the prophets, not far from where Endor is, where this lady, this witch is. He taught the prophets, but you don't find Saul going to the prophets that Samuel taught. You don't find him going to that area to inquire of the Lord, but going to this woman, this witch. And then verse 11, then the woman said, whom shall I bring up for you? And he said, bring up Samuel for me. Then the woman saw Samuel. She cried out with a loud voice. And the woman spoke to Saul, saying, why have you deceived me? For you are Saul. And the king said to her, do not be afraid. What do you see? And the woman said to Saul, I see a divine being coming up out of the earth. And he said to her, what is his form? And she said, an old man is coming up and he is wrapped with a robe. And Saul knew that it was Samuel and he bowed with his face to the ground and did homage. Now, some will say that because she was so surprised, this was unusual for her. So it's as though something happened that she wasn't used to and she actually did bring up a spirit. Now, some will say it's a demon impersonating Samuel, or it's Samuel himself. I don't know. I don't want to get into that controversy. There's different things on either side. I mean, you can make a case for either one of those.
But you see, Satan does appear as an angel of light. He appears as an angel of light to deceive. So deception of who? Who is being deceived? Is it Samuel? Or is it a demon impersonating Samuel to lead astray? But it's a bad example if you're able to go to a sorcerer to answer, to get answers from God. That would be a bad deal. God allowing Samuel, you know, to come up. So you go, well, maybe if I go to a witch, I can get an answer to what my dilemma is. Well, let me say this. It can be just a one-time, one-off, where God does allow Samuel to come to Saul for judgment's sake. Could be. Or it could be a lying spirit. One of the two. Take your pick. It seems like it's Samuel himself. That's why the woman is so startled. But who knows? She's startled because it's a demon impersonating Samuel. I don't know, but the point is what's going to happen after this. Interesting how a spirit, if you remember when Ahab was going to go out to war and his false prophets were saying, oh yeah, you're going to be victorious. And then Micaiah comes up and says, no, you're going to die in battle. But Ahab believes his false servants who are, you know, really lying to him. But then you have a view in heaven where it has on the throne of God. It says, how are you going to deal with this, God? And God says, well, a spirit comes to him and said, you know what I can do? I can be a lying spirit in the mouth of Ahab's servants. And God says, go do it. So you see, God's in charge of spirits, and he could do what he wants to do. And so sure enough, that lying spirit did tell Ahab to go out to battle, and Ahab died in battle. But here, the same thing is going to happen here. It seals Saul's future and really ratifies his sin. But notice he bows. He bows here. You don't bow to God, but you bow to this apparition or whatever spirit this is here, making homage there. Well, he goes on, verse 15. Then Samuel said to Saul, why have you disturbed me by bringing me up? And Saul answered, I am greatly distressed, for the Philistines are waging war against me, and God has departed from me and answers me no more, neither through prophets or by dreams. Therefore, I have called you that you may make known to me what I should do. Verse 16. And Samuel said, why then do you ask me, since the Lord has departed from you and has become your adversary, and the Lord has done according as he spoke through me? For the Lord has torn the kingdom out of your hand and given it to your neighbor, to David. As you did not obey the Lord and did not execute his fierce wrath on Amalek, so the Lord has done this thing to you this day. Moreover, the Lord will also give over Israel along with you into the hands of the Philistines. Therefore, tomorrow, you and your sons will be with me. Indeed, the Lord will give over the army of Israel into the hands of the Philistine. Saul, you're going to die along with your sons, is what here this spirit or this one from the grave is saying. But Saul already knew this. He didn't want to take it to heart. He was in denial. God already said this to him. He didn't need to go to this witch and do this. He knew all about this. In fact, in chapter 15, verse 17 and 18, remember when he's in his disobedience, you know, the Lord speaks to him and through Samuel. Samuel said, is it not true, though you were little in your own eyes, you were made the head of the tribes of Israel, and the Lord anointed you king over Israel, and the Lord sent you on a mission and said, go and utterly destroy the sinners of the Amalekites and fight against them, and that they are exterminated.
And yet he didn't do that. He didn't go out and do that. And so then in verse 27 and 28, and Samuel turned to go, and Saul seized the edge of his robe and tore it. So Samuel said to him, "The Lord has torn the kingdom of Israel from you today and has given it to your neighbor who is better than you." So in that whole dialogue, you disobeyed. And Samuel says, "Oh no, don't leave me." And he tore his garment and used that as a metaphor. God's tearing the kingdom from you. And then just in chapter 24, where David spares Saul's life when Saul's coming after him. And then finally, Saul realizes, oh, it's David. And he says in verse 20 of chapter 24, again, 1 Samuel, "And now behold, I know that you shall surely be king, and that the kingdom of Israel shall be established in your hands." So he knew it. He already knew it. It's just being in denial. We can know things, and it's like we don't want to believe it. We don't want to accept it. We just press it. We just go. And we dig that pit deeper and deeper. And that's what Saul has done. What do they say? Insanity is to do the same thing over and over again, expecting a different result. Well, that's Saul. That's what he's doing. The Bible says your sin shall find you out. First, he was disobedient in destroying Agag and the Amalekites. That found him out. The Amalekites were a type of the flesh. And ultimately, and you see it, you see it when he goes out to battle and that spirit already said, "You're going to die in battle." He dies by an Amalekite. His death is by an Amalekite. The Amalekite is a type of the flesh.

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2: Do you know that they have what they call a death clock, lifespan clock? Look at it online. I don't think it's a joke. The way it's presented, I think it's real. And what it says, it's a countdown to the end of your life. Quote, our advanced life expectancy calendar will accurately predict your death date. The death clock or lifespan clock gives you the approximate year of your demise. Figure out how many more precious seconds you have left to live. You really want to know that? I don't. Lord, take me by surprise. I'm not afraid of death. I'm afraid of the process. I don't know how that's going to work out, but you know I'm going to be with the Lord. But here, he goes to the sorcerer, and he finds out you're going to die. So he does everything so that he doesn't die. It's interesting, but he still dies. Then verse 20, then Saul immediately fell full length upon the ground and was very afraid because of the words of Samuel. Also, there was no strength in him, for he had eaten no food all day and all night. Now, it's not kindness that he gets, nor this threat. It doesn't move him. Fear doesn't move him to repentance. He's at the point of no return. You know, a person can go so far, like you might say Saul did, or maybe the king of Egypt did, when he went so far and finally God just confirmed, he was sealed in his unbelief. But the Bible talks about, in fact, in John chapter 12, verse 37 and 39, where he's talking about those who would not believe. It says they would not believe in verse 37, and then we don't know how much time elapsed, but then it says they could not believe. You see, there is that point of no return where a person hardens their heart so much that God just ratifies that and they can't believe. It's just hardened beyond the ability to turn from that point to the Lord.
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16: Come on, thank the Lord one more time, everybody. He's worthy of our praise. You may be seated. Give somebody a high five, fist bump, elbow, chicken wing hug, something to somebody around you. I want you to open your Bibles to go to 2 Kings chapter 22. 2 Kings chapter 22. This is my last one. I'm going to give it all I got. I'm really excited about this message. This is a sermon and a history lesson. For some of you, it's going to be a refresher. For some of you, you may not have heard of this at all before, but I pray that it lands right where you sit today. You know, I love this story that we're going through. We're going through the 37. This is number 13 of the 37 most important messages in the Bible that we believe that we need to know in order to understand the Bible from the book of Genesis all the way to the book of Revelation. So when you look at the book of Genesis all the way to the book of Revelation, every single one of these stories that we have studied are powerful for us. We could go 50, we could go 70, but we only got time for 37 in order to finish off the year. And so when we look at this, I love it that Darian preached last week. He preached on Elijah and Elisha. But how many of us know, man, we would love to know more about Elijah and how Elisha's double portion worked out for him. I know that a lot of us would love to camp on the book of Daniel. And we want to talk about Daniel's dream and the creature that came out of the Euphrates River. And who are the 10 horns? And who are the 3 that emerge? And who's the Antichrist come out of that? We'll get to that in another series. I know that when we get to the Gospels, you're going to want to pause at John, because John was different from Matthew, Mark, and Luke. I know. But what we want to do is to give you a better overview of the Word of God so that you fall in love with the Word of God. Can I get an amen? And so when I look at this and I think about Elijah and Elisha, where we left off last week, now you have a divided kingdom. Remember now, we talked about the divided kingdom. The kingdom was once whole under David and under Solomon. And because of Solomon's actions and his son Rehoboam, God split the kingdom in two. He allowed it to split the kingdom in two. And so now we have a northern kingdom and we have a southern kingdom. On the graphic behind me is the northern kingdom. And you'll see the list of different kings that the northern kingdom had. If you look at the northern kingdom up here on the screen, the kingdom of Israel, the 10 tribes to the north, everybody say north. 10 tribes stayed at the north, and those tribes, made out of 12, but 10, started off with Jeroboam, went all the way to Ahab and Jezebel, which is the worst. It should all be wicked, because they were all wicked kings and queens. This is what they did. Now, what they did was they brought in all the practices of Ashtoreth and Baal and Molech, and they incorporated it into their worship. And pretty soon, you didn't hear about Yahweh anymore. They were worshiping golden calves, and everything that they were doing, they made their own cows or their calves to worship, bow down to them, and everything else that had to do with prostitution cults and infanticide, throwing babies into the fire. All of that began to happen. And then on this side, though, at least almost 50% of the kings were good on this side. This is Judah. Judah retained Jerusalem as their capital, and Jerusalem is where the temple of God was. This is the holy hill of Zion, and so this is where it was. And so all of these kings, their bloodline was all the same. This was not pure bloodline, because what happened was it started off wrong with Jeroboam, and from then on, you had overthrow, you had you had rebellion, and all of these different kings began to lead. But on this side, because the Bible's common phrase, for the sake of David, for the sake of David, God loved David so much that through the people of Judah, this people right here, these people generally were faithful to God, except for their kings. And they led the people astray. And what did they do? They worshiped Molech. They worshiped Baal. They worshiped Ashtoreth. And they brought all those practices into the kingdom of God and even into the temple of the Lord. So when you look at all of these different kings, you start off with Rehoboam. He's bad. You go to Asa and Jehoshaphat. They're great. Now you have a succession of devilish and wicked kings. Athaliah was the worst. She was the queen that suppressed her grandson from being king. So what she did was she killed all of the grandchildren in the house of God and in the palace. But one baby was spared because she couldn't find him. And they hid him in the temple. And he grew up in the temple. And so when he was of age, they made him king after Athaliah, and said his name was Joash. You go all the way down to Jotham. You go all the way down to King Hezekiah, who was really good. And then Hezekiah has a son named Manasseh, who's wicked, who has another son named Amon, who's wicked. But they end up with a son, and a son named Josiah, and that's who we're going to talk about today. Josiah was 8 years old when he became king. Now, can you imagine being an 8-year-old and being a king? Crazy, right? Now, he didn't rule as king and govern until he was of age. So until then, he had a regent to help him lead. And the regents would be consultants. They would be advisors. They would be military generals that would help him. And this is how he led during that time. And then the Bible says that by the time he was 16 years of age, he loved God. At the age of 16, that's why camp is so important. That's why it's so important to bring a kid into a youth group. Because by the age, it took 8 years for him to get there. And by the time he was there, he followed after David. And the reason why the succession of all of these kings were all pretty much pure bloodline. What I mean by bloodline, I'm talking about generation to generation, all the way from David to Solomon to Rehoboam, passed on to grandson and son and grandson and genealogy, all the same DNA passed on from one to the other. Why? Because the Messiah would have to come through the lineage of Judah. You following me? So now, Josiah, he's 16, loves the Lord with all his heart, and he begins to tear down idols, all the idols that the people had brought up. And this is a king that I love because he is so young, but he is so willing to please God no matter what the culture is doing. While the culture, let me tell you, when the culture is going one way, come on, you better run in the other direction. And that's why the Bible says in 2 Chronicles chapter 34, verse 3, that during the 8th year of the reign, while he was still young, Josiah began to seek the God of his ancestors, David. Then in the 20th year, he began to purify Judah and Jerusalem, destroying all the pagan shrines and all the Asherah poles and the carved idols and the cast images. So all of these, listen here, all of these demigods, which some people say, it's just a lesser god. No, no. A demigod is a demon god. And they were Molech, they were Ashtoreth, and they were Baal. Today, we have those. They're still here. But they're given different names. They're social constructs. They're man-made ideologies today that are disguised as humanism, but they really are demonic inactivity, and they are still alive today. So we got to be wise to that. So when we look at Josiah, the Bible says in 2 Kings chapter 22, verse 1 to 20, that Josiah was 8 years old when he became king. He reigned in Jerusalem for 31 years. His mother was Jedidah, the daughter of Adiah from Bozkath. He did what was pleasing. Highlight that in your Bible. He did what was pleasing in the Lord's sight and followed the example of his ancestor David. He did not turn away from doing what was right. If our lives could just be that way on verse 2, everything would be good. I want to tell you this, that 1 and 2 Kings in the Bible runs parallel to 1st and 2nd Chronicles. So you're going to double up on the reading sometimes when you're reading it and you're going through your devotions. But there's some little nuances and stories that you won't find in Chronicles. You'll find in Chronicles that you won't find in Kings. So we're going to stick with Kings today because the same story is told in Chronicles. It says in verse 3 that in the 18th year of his reign, King Josiah sent Shaphan, the son of Azaliah. Watch this. The grandson of Meshulam, the court secretary, to the temple of the Lord. And he told him, go to Hilkiah the high priest and give him the count and count the money from the gatekeepers that have collected from the people at the Lord's temple. And trust this money to the men assigned to supervise the restoration of the Lord's temple. And then they can use it to pay the workers to repair the temple. They will need to hire carpenters, builders, masons, also have them buy the timber and the finished stone needed to repair the temple, but don't require the construction supervisors to keep account of the money they receive, for they are honest and trustworthy men. What a good king, right? He trusts his contractors who are trusting their subcontractors. Okay, moving right along. Verse 8. Hilkiah, the high priest, said to Shaphan, the court secretary, I have found the book of the law in the Lord's temple. And then Hilkiah gave the scroll to Shaphan, and he read it. And Shaphan went to the king and reported, "Your officials have turned over the money collected at the temple of the Lord to the workers and to the supervisors of the temple." And Shaphan also told the king, "Hilkiah the priest has given me a scroll." So Shaphan read it to the king. This scroll is the book of Deuteronomy. The book of the law is Deuteronomy. Then it says, like, they didn't have books back then. They didn't have book binding back then. This was a scroll of Deuteronomy, and they weren't in mass production. It was very rare to have one, and especially the temple one. It's got to be the best if it's going to be in the temple. They lost it, then they found it, and when the king heard what was written in the book of the law, he tore his clothes in despair, and then he gave these orders to Hilkiah the priest, Ahikam, the son of Shaphan, Achbor, the son of Micaiah, Shaphan, the court secretary, and Asaiah, the king's personal advisor. And this is what he said. Wow, why did you just say this is what he said? My goodness. Anyway, and this is what he said. "Go to the temple and speak to the Lord for me and for the people and for all Judah." Let me read that again. "Go to the temple and speak to the Lord. Inquire of the Lord for me and for the people, for all Judah. Inquire about the words written in this scroll that has been found. For the Lord's great anger is burning against us because our ancestors have not obeyed the words in this scroll. We have not been doing everything it says that we must do." So Hilkiah the priest, Ahikam, Achbor, Shaphan, and Asaiah went to the new quarter of Jerusalem to consult with the prophet Huldah. She was the wife of Shalom, son of Tikva, son of Harhas, the keeper of the temple wardrobe. And she said to them, "The Lord, the God of Israel, has spoken. Go back and tell the man who sent you, this is what the Lord says. I am going to bring disaster on this city and its people. All the words written in the scroll that the king of Judah has read will come true. For my people have abandoned me and offered sacrifices to pagan gods. And I am very angry with them for everything that they have done. My anger will burn against this place and it will not be quenched. But go to the king of Judah who sent you to seek the Lord and tell him, this is what the Lord, the God of Israel, says concerning the message that you have just heard. You were sorry and humbled yourself before the Lord when you heard what I said against this city and its people, that despair and wept before me. 14 font is too tight. Verse 19, can I read that again? Okay, thank you. "You were sorry and humbled yourself before the Lord when you heard what I said against the city and its people, that this land would be cursed and become desolate. You tore your clothing in despair and wept before me in repentance. And I have indeed heard you, says the Lord. I will not send the promised disaster until after you have died and have been buried in peace. You will not see the disaster that I am going to bring to this city." So they took her message back to the king. This is powerful. When I begin to look at this and I begin to think about our country and our 250th year that we're celebrating on July 4th. Come on, thank the Lord that we celebrate as a nation. A lot of people said, God, a lot of people don't want to live here anymore. They want to move to Vietnam. A lot of people want to move to places like Costa Rica. A lot of people, I'm sure it's really nice to vacation there. But I'm telling you right now, there's no other greater nation on God's green earth than the United States of America. Whatever, all the scars, all that it is what it is. And God shed his grace on thee. But when I look at this, I cannot just help but think about our country. I wonder at what point does God say, I give up. I wonder at what point where the Lord says, I've had enough. I wonder what we're doing to our society and to our children that at one point the Lord says, enough is enough. I pray that just like Josiah, that we would repent. I pray that just like Josiah, we would ask the Lord to stave off whatever could come to us. And I pray that we have a heart turned back to God as a country and as a state. When we look at today, today's complacency is tomorrow's captivity. While we are hoisting flags that have nothing to do with our country in different places and capitals around the state and around America, what we tolerate will eventually dominate. Today, there is no such thing as comfortable Christianity. Truth must not be compromised on the altar of cultural or political expediency. The social constructs and the man-made ideologies and the alphabet soup of confusion over our nation has to end in the name of Jesus. Number one, what I loved about Josiah was, number one, was he was 8 years old when he took over. But what I love about him, by the time he was 16, he loved the Lord. And by the time that he was 20 years old, number one, he took responsibility. He took responsibility. And how do you take responsibility? He took responsibility. And in a world that is filled with people who just want to be a victim, I want to blame somebody else. Listen, he could have blamed his grandfather. He could have blamed his father, but he didn't. What did he do? He says, "We have sinned against you, God." And he took responsibility on behalf of a nation. I want to encourage you to take responsibility where you're at. Whatever's going on in your life, whatever's happening with Johanna, whatever's happening in your family or in your workplace, just take the responsibility, because I tell you right now, God is looking for people who are taking responsibility over things they might have never done. When I look at this, I think number two, the second thing that I love about this young man is, number two, he repented. Do you see how he repented? Because back then, he just tore his clothing off. That was an expression. I think about Hawaiians, when they would mourn, they would take out a tooth. They would gouge an eye. They would mutilate themselves back then. They stopped that practice. But during that time, this was the way that they repented. This is what was passed on. And so when I look at repentance, what is repentance? Repentance is godly sorrow. Lord, I've sinned against you. I've sinned against you, against your name, against your people. Lord, I've sinned with my body. I've sinned with my mind. God, please forgive me. When we repent, times of refreshing come. When I look at this, the temple was filled with the word of God, but they couldn't find the word of God. The temple had the word of God, but they couldn't find the word of God. When they found the word of God, you find something when something is lost. Everybody say lost. Or it was hidden. It was probably maliciously hidden. I believe that it was hidden during Manasseh's time. I believe it might have been hidden during Amon's time, because nobody wanted to read it, because if they read it, they would get convicted. And sometimes we don't read the Bible, because if I read the Bible, I'm going to get convicted. And can I tell you that God wasn't meant to add more burden to you? He's about to take your burden off you, because his burden is easy and his burden is light. It's still a burden. It's still a burden. And you got to be able to carry that burden of the word of God. And it becomes a different burden. The burden becomes a responsibility rather than a weight that weighs you down. It becomes a responsibility that you want to live up to. That's why Psalm 119:11, your body is a temple of the Holy Spirit if you're born again. And Psalm 119:11 says this, I've hidden your word in my heart that I might not sin against you. That's why you hide the word in your heart. That's why you read the word. That's why you read it. Joshua chapter 1 verse 8. God said, study this book of instruction continually. Meditate on it day and night so that you will be sure to obey everything written in it. Only then will you prosper and succeed in what you do. Why? To study on it, meditate on it, and be sure you obey it. God's word is powerful. God's word is true. And Josiah got it at a very young age. And when he found what he did not know was missing, all of a sudden, he couldn't believe what he found. But the words in it cut him to the core. The words that he read told him that they were under judgment. The words that he read made him worry about his people. And there are going to be times in my life and your life that you take responsibility for what you've done. Then you repent of what you've done. And then you begin to bring reform into your life. That's the third thing that he did. He brought reform. In 2 Kings chapter 23, verse 4-7, moving on to the next chapter, it says, then the king instructed Hilkiah the priest and the priests of the second rank of the temple gatekeepers to remove from the Lord, watch this, to remove from the Lord's temple all the articles. Watch this. Gosh, mililani, kapole. Watch this. To remove from the Lord's temple, from, everybody say temple. All the articles that were used to worship Baal and Asherah and all the powers of heaven. In the temple. The king had all these things burned outside Jerusalem on the terraces of the Kidron Valley. I kid you not. And he carried away the ashes away to Bethel. And he did away with the idolatrous priests. So he fired the priests. So now they got to go on unemployment, who had been appointed by the previous kings of Judah, not him. For now what you don't deal with, somebody else is going to deal with later. Who had offered sacrifices at the pagan shrines throughout Judah and even in the vicinity of Jerusalem. They had also offered sacrifices to Baal and to the sun and the moon and the constellations and to all the powers of the heavens. And the king, watch this, removed the Asherah pole from the Lord's temple. Asherah pole. You know what an Asherah pole is? It's a dancer's pole. It's a dancer's pole. Acrobats, stuff like that, upside down. You know, I'm like dancing around a pole. That's an Asherah pole. Got to tell you. You know what I mean? Otherwise, you're just going to think it's just a pole. It's a pole. It's a pole moving right along. I'm not done yet. Oh, my gosh. I'm just blowing my mind reading it again. The king removed the Asherah pole from the Lord's temple and took it outside Jerusalem to the Kidron Valley, I kid you not, where he burned it. And then he ground the ashes of the pole to dust and threw the dust over the graves of the people. What a king. He also tore down the living quarters of male and female shrine prostitutes. What? That were living inside the temple of the Lord? What? Where the women wove coverings for the Asherah pole. It would be the equivalent of having Baal worship, would have ancestor worship, all kinds of cultural pagan worship in this building with an Asherah pole and a sex cult going on in the building, in the church. Crazy. No wonder God wanted to burn the place down. No wonder he wanted to start all over. No wonder he wanted to send everybody to exile. He was going to, but he waited. When I look at this, I just got to think about a couple of parallels that I love to make. Number one, he was 8. Kamehameha III, when he became king, he was 12 years old. Kawikeaoli was 12 years old when he became king. And I'm going to get back to him for a moment. When I look at this, I think about, okay, so all the idols had to be torn down. I got to say this. When I came to Jesus, my dad, our family, we were on our Hawaiian side. Yeah, we prayed the rosary. We went to confession booth. And we still had talk about the Amakua. Our Amakua, or family god, was the Mo'o. I was hoping to be shark, but we was Mo'o. Because Mo'o is a lizard. And so my dad would talk about it. But when I became a born-again believer, I told my dad, I said, Dad, we can't do that anymore. There, you will have no other gods before me. So I cannot culturally still like acknowledge this part while saying Jesus is my Savior. And Dad had a hard time with it in the beginning. He's like, oh, yeah, I know. He was growing up that he did that. He did both. And when I became a believer in Jesus Christ, there is no room for both. That he's your Lord and your Savior. And he said, you shall have no other gods before me. So when I look at what the toughest job happened, I believe that it happened in 1819 and then happened in the 1839. So 1819, let's go there. In 1819, before Hawaii, the missionaries came to Hawaii. You have to understand, by 1778, Captain Cook had already been to Hawaii. And even though he died in Kealakekua, he was killed in Kealakekua, even though they thought he was a god and he wasn't a god, and he died in Kealakekua, his crew still left. They went to Kauai, and then, of course, they probably ended up back in Great Britain. They already had us on Garmin. You know what I'm saying? They already had us on GPS now. So now you had all these other nations in Great Britain coming, and they were like scoping out Hawaii, and they were coming here for resupply. We had the Germans, we had the Russians, they were already coming. We had the British, and the French would eventually come, and I think that's about it. Anyway, this is what I just, moving on. So now, all these guys are coming. By 1819, you have all of these foreign influence coming still at the same time. Well, in 1780 something, George Vancouver comes to Hawaii and he wants to bring a peace offering to Kamehameha the Great. And what is it? It's 6 head of cattle. 6 head of cattle. because he wants them to populate, and he gives it to him as a gift, as a peace offering for Captain Cook and what happened back then. I want to reestablish diplomatic ties with the Kingdom of Hawaii. Really what that was a setup, because the British love to eat beef, okay? And we know that they were beef eaters, and they were supplying, they were setting up their provisions before they even got here to be able to take over Hawaii. So they're already setting up the provisions. Smart buggers, eh? Anyway, they were setting up the provisions, but by the time all these cattle began to multiply and Kamehameha had to put a kapu on it that no touch, they populated so much that what we had to do, we had to bring in vaqueros. Come on, we had to bring in cowboys from Baja California to teach us to be Paniolo, and we became the best in the world by 1911. We smoke everybody. Yes, sir. We go to Cheyenne, Wyoming, and Ikua Purdy, he wins the equivalent of the Rodeo Olympics without horses. Couldn't take his horse, and they promised him horses in Cheyenne, Wyoming. And when they get there, no more horses. So what do? They go into the wild. They find wild stallions. They break them in the water because Hawaiians broke them in the ocean. So they break them in the river, and they win with broken horses from Cheyenne, Wyoming, found in the wilderness. Ba-dum, ba-dum, ba-dum. That's pretty good. But anyway, meanwhile, back at the ranch in 1819, Kamehameha has already received two prophecies. He's received a prophecy from Heva Heva, the high priest. He said, God, in a canoe greater than yours is coming. God is coming. A God is coming greater than yours in a canoe greater than yours, and we must follow him. Now, I don't know if you watch Chief of War. You don't tell anything like that to Kamehameha. Oka'i'ana. You don't say nothing like that. You say nothing like that to these guys. Otherwise, off with your head, right? Like, you're my kahuna nui, and you telling me this? He says, God greater than yours in a canoe greater than yours is coming. We must follow him. And then there's a black box prophecy in all of the kanupepas and the Hawaiian newspapers that talk about this black box prophecy confirmed in Hawaiian newspapers that Heva Heva said that God is coming in a black box, in a black box. And when the missionaries landed in 1820, and unbeknownst to them, the Kamehameha the Great has died. When they get to Kona, Kailua Kona, where they have the triathlon, right by outside the Marriott right there, or Plymouth Rock, when they saw Kamehameha the second, Liholiho, they opened up a gift to him, and in the box was a black Bible. That was the black box prophecy. God is coming in a black box. And so now we back up in 1809. There's a young boy named Opukahaia who runs away, and he runs away from his captor and then from his uncle who pulled rank on the warrior. And now he's in Kealakekua, and he goes with Captain Caleb Bricknell, and he goes all the way to China, and because Hawaii had turned into a supply depot for a lot of the ships that were coming to the seal trade or the whale trade. They would go in Hawaii, and they would resupply, and they'd take their seal pelts all the way to China. They'd sell it in China, and they would load up with the dishes, China dishes, they were called China. They'd load up the China, and they would take it back to Hawaii, resupply, then they'd make their way back up to Connecticut, sell it there for a huge profit. And then Opukahaia stayed while he was there. And the story is, you've probably heard this before, but for those of you, hang with me. He gets to Yale University.
17: 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Come on, somebody. 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
15: 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Hurricane Lowell strengthened into a Category 5 storm today with 160-mile-per-hour sustained winds as it moves west at 10 miles per hour, about 445 miles south of Hilo. Hurricane-force winds extend up to 35 miles from the center, while tropical storm-force winds reach up to 90 miles. Lowell is expected to remain a major hurricane as it passes south of the state, slowing before turning north or north-northeast late this weekend. No coastal watches or warnings are in effect, but swells from Lowell are spreading north and could bring life-threatening surf and rip currents to Hawaiian shores. 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Island weather for today, partly sunny with some scattered showers. Highs in the upper 80s with easterly winds around 15 to 25 miles per hour.
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26: Yet I'm not ashamed because I know whom I have believed, and I'm convinced that he is able to guard what I've entrusted to him for that day. It's worth noting, Paul didn't say, I know what I believed. Paul was brilliant. He's been a student since he was a child. He's an expert in the scriptures. He's had a personal revelation of Jesus that changed the trajectory of the Christian church. And yet when he's encouraging Timothy, he doesn't say, I know the things I believed or the facts I believed. He says, I know whom I have believed.
25: 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That's 855-577-2255. We're so glad you're here to listen. Today's program is part one of Pastor Allen's message called Tenacity and Following God. Tune in tomorrow to hear part two.
26: I have some friends on campus tonight. They're from Israel. They're actually speaking to the senior high students. You're stuck with me, don't moan. They have accents, they're hard to understand. This is much better over here. No, we've known Adam and Gilly for more than 20 years. I knew them when they were in a youth group in Jerusalem and leading youth groups in Jerusalem. And we've watched them start a family, and now their oldest daughter is 23. It's remarkable. Their kids, they live not far from where my parents' little apartment was. And they spent enough time together that the kids referred to my mom and dad as grandma and grandpa in Hebrew. But it's a delight to see them, and they'll be with us for a couple of days. I'll probably do a podcast. You'll have some opportunities to hear their story. But it always reminds me, when I'm with them, and there's a point to this, it's going to get to your outline, I promise. Whenever I visit Israel, God promised that little strip of land at the end of the Mediterranean to Abraham and his descendants forever. It's part of God's covenant with the Jewish people. And the ability to dwell in that land is connected to their relationship with him. When they're not interested in a relationship with him, they have forfeited the benefits of the covenant. At least that part of it. But God promised at the end of the age that he would restore the Jewish people to that strip of land, and he's doing that. Since 1948, for more than 100 nations, in spite of the resentment and the consternation and the belligerence of so many places, the Jewish people are thriving, and tiny Israel continues to flourish. Amen. In a sea of hatred. But whenever I'm with my friends from there, or I happen to visit the land, it's a reminder to me that although that's a part of God's covenant promise for them, it takes great determination for them to occupy the promise. If they were casual about it, if they weren't willing to defend it, if they weren't willing to make a sacrifice for it, they wouldn't be there. And I think there's a parallel in our own journey. All the promises of God are yes and amen to us in Christ Jesus. And there are many things that come with our conversion, our new birth, that will shape our journey through time because of the power of God. But we will not live in the midst of those things that God intends for us unless we have the determination to pursue them. We can't be passive, which brings me to the title for the evening, Tenacity in Following God. I believe they go together. I do not believe that God's best will fill your life or your children's lives or your grandchildren's lives unless you combine your knowledge of God with tenacity. I can support it from Scripture, but we'll start with the title. And I want to look in the book of Numbers. We've just been reading through this portion of the Old Testament not long ago. So it should be familiar to many of you when the former slaves of Egypt make their way to the border of the Promised Land that God has promised them. He promised them that he would deliver them from Egyptian slavery and bring them into a land that flowed with milk and honey. It was not just a promise of deliverance. It was a promise of bringing you into something. And we should understand that God didn't just deliver us from a life of sin and forgive our sins. He did that to bring us into something better. And that's not just heaven at the end of the age. He brought us into a new way of life in the present. And so these former slaves have made their way across the Negev, and they're on the border of the Jordan River, and they send the spies in to look at the land that God has said is theirs. And the spies come back with their report. Many of you know the story very well. I'm not going to belabor it, but the spies came back and they said, it's truly an amazing place. It's just as we were promised. It's a land that flows with milk and honey, and the produce is extravagant. But they said, there's giants in the land, and their cities are well fortified. In fact, they said, we look like grasshoppers in their sight. And we agree with them. We look like grasshoppers. And they came back and they gave that report to the people. And the people were upset. They thought that the blessings of God and the promise of God would come without opposition. And I think we live with that same kind of confusion. We think the best things of God and the blessings of God and the promises of God will come without opposition. We do that either because of ignorance from the Scripture or a refusal to believe it. That's not true in either the New Testament nor the Old. We have to be willing to overcome. And so we're going to step into the narrative. It's Numbers 14. That night, all the people of the community raised their voices and wept aloud. The Israelites grumbled against Moses and Aaron, and the whole assembly said to them, if only we had died in Egypt or in this desert. Why is the Lord bringing us to this land? Only to let us fall by the sword. Our wives and children will be taken as plunder. Wouldn't it be better for us to go back to Egypt? No! The answer is no, it was not better in Egypt. You're free people. The Lord has fed you, sustained you. There's been no sick amongst you. Your clothing hasn't worn out. No enemy has prevailed against you. He's led you with a pillar of cloud and a pillar of fire. What are you thinking? Well, they're not. They're certainly not thinking with their hearts. They see the opposition and they have lost all confidence in God. And they said to each other, we should choose a leader and go back to Egypt. And Moses and Aaron fell face down in front of the whole assembly and gathered there. Joshua and Caleb, who were among those who had explored the land, tore their clothes. Of the 12 spies who went in, most of you remember, there were two that came back with an alternative report. Joshua and Caleb said, we can do this. Don't rebel. We can do this. The God that delivered us from Egypt, the God that visited the plagues upon Egypt, the God that parted the Red Sea, the God that fed us today will deliver us, this enemy into our hands. We can do this. But the people have lost their mind. They were among those who had explored the land. They tore their clothes and they said to the assembly, the land we passed through and explored is exceedingly good. If the Lord is pleased with us, he will lead us into the land flowing with milk and honey. And he'll give it to us. Only don't rebel against the Lord. And don't be afraid of the people of the land, because he will swallow them up. Their protection is gone, but the Lord is with us. Do not be afraid of them. The people are angry with God. We don't like our circumstance. We don't like the determination of our adversaries. We don't like our positioning. And they begin to grumble against Moses and Aaron. We want to go back to the place that we were, the place where they were, they'd begged to be delivered from. They're addled, they're confused, they're making poor decisions. But in the midst of that stands Joshua and Caleb. And they said, we can do this, we've seen the land. And I want to take the balance of our time and unpack a little bit about Caleb. Joshua, you know pretty well, he's going to become the military leader that ultimately will lead the children of this generation into the promised land. He'll be the conquering general, if we want to use more modern language. Caleb is not quite as prominent in the narrative, but he has a very significant role. And I want to invite you to think with me just a bit about Caleb. A bit of Hebrew will help. Caleb in Hebrew, Kelev, means dog. But it's not an insult. In the Bible, names often carry with them a revelation of character. In fact, on multiple occasions, and I'm not going to take the time to do the study with you tonight, but God changes the name of an individual when he encounters a significant point in his relationship with God. Whether it's Abram or Sarai, or in the book of Revelation, he promises us a new name. And so I believe in Caleb's name, there is something of some insight into his character. And I want to unpack that with you just a bit. In Numbers 14 and verse 24, this is the commentary on Caleb. My servant Caleb has a different spirit and he follows me wholeheartedly. I'll bring him into the land he went to and his descendants will inherit it. Now that phrase is repeated five times across more than one book, that Caleb followed God wholeheartedly. I don't know about you, but I would think if you could make the biblical historical record and the phrase that would be attached to you is that you would follow God wholeheartedly, I'd be good with that. It wrote a completely different future for Caleb. It separated him from the whole nation of his peers. There were people that were grumbling and are going to die in the wilderness because of the hardness of their hearts and their rebellion, that had a higher IQ. They had greater physical gifts. They had more musical talent. Some probably had more resources. There were many reasons to make them more outstanding, but Caleb followed God wholeheartedly. I want to ask you to purposefully, intentionally consider making the defining characteristic of your life that you will follow God with your whole heart. That's different than reciting a prayer and then asking God to bless your plan. Orient your life so that anybody that looked, anybody that glanced at it, they would go, that person has determined to follow God. Now, the people that don't have that determination, they probably aren't going to cheer that. But the people who do, they'll join you. Numbers 32, because they haven't followed me wholeheartedly, not one of the men 20 years old or more who came out of Egypt will see the land I promised on oath to Abraham, Isaac, and Jacob. That is a significant statement. God said, because they haven't followed me wholeheartedly, not one of the men that's over 20. You see, we think of following God wholeheartedly is like an option. Like whether you're going to turn on XM radio in your car. And God said, because they wouldn't follow me wholeheartedly, not one of them is going to have their inheritance. They're still his covenant people. He delivered them from Egyptian slavery. He knows them by name. He's going to feed them. He'll keep sickness away from them. He will protect them from their adversaries, but they will not inherit the promise. See, I believe you and I can have status in the kingdom of God and forfeit much of our inheritance. I don't want you to think of this following God with your whole heart as like an option, something for extraordinary Christ followers. It's for the hyper-Christians, you know, those really committed people. You know, people that don't have a life. They haven't followed me wholeheartedly. Not one of the men 20 years or older who came out of Egypt will see the land I promised. No one except Caleb and Joshua, for they followed the Lord wholeheartedly.
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26: In the Sermon on the Mount, Jesus said a half a dozen times, do not worry. Not a suggestion, it's a directive. I have a question. Are you living in obedience to Jesus or are you ignoring him? We got a new book, it'll help you. It's called Freedom from Worry. It's really a how-to guide to live a life in the peace that Jesus promised us. You don't have to have a life choked with fear and anxiety and worry. You can be free. 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
25: 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That's 855-577-2255. Now, let's get back to Pastor Allen with his message called Tenacity and Following God. 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
26: Deuteronomy chapter 1, not a man of this evil generation shall see the good land I swore to give your forefathers, except Caleb. He will see it, and I will give him and his descendants the land he set his feet on, because he followed the Lord wholeheartedly. See, I think we imagine that a failure to believe is like, oh, you can believe or you cannot believe, just whatever, it's not that big a deal. It is a big deal. When God presents us with opportunities, when he walks us to those places and we say, I will not believe, I will not. That's not a neutral position before the Lord. Did you hear what he said? Not a man of this evil generation. He calls them evil, not because they were engaged in gross immorality or drunkenness or perversion, but because of their refusal to believe. Joshua 14. My brothers who went up with me made the hearts of the people melt with fear. But I followed the Lord God wholeheartedly. So on that day, Moses swore to me, the land on which your feet have walked will be your inheritance and that of your children forever, because you have followed the Lord my God wholeheartedly. There's a theme emerging. Even I could find it. Perhaps we should begin to orient ourselves to follow the Lord with our whole heart. You know, there's some simple prayers you can pray. This doesn't have to be overly complicated. It doesn't need to be parsed with a lot of foreign languages. Begin to say to the Lord, Lord, help me to see the parts of my heart that I haven't yielded to you. Don't live with the pretentiousness that says, oh, I'm fully committed. You know, most of us think we're fully committed to a healthy diet until we get some horrible lab report and the doctor says, if you'll eat sticks, you'll get healthier. And we think, oh, I like sticks. Last week, I didn't want any of them. And we find we can make adjustments when the information is such that it would reorient our motivation. And I want to ask you to give the Holy Spirit permission to reorient your motivation. Help me to see those places where my heart is divided, where my loyalties are not singular. I'm not talking

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2: Heard the God of Israel wholeheartedly. It was in Joshua 14. Caleb gave the report. Moses said to him, because of the attitude of your heart, the land on which your feet have walked will be your inheritance and that of your children forever. You should circle that word in your notes, forever. And then Caleb gives the same report about himself. He said, Hebron belonged to Caleb because he followed the Lord. Well, actually, Hebron was in the control of the Canaanites. But when Caleb and Joshua entered the land, they took it, and God said, it belongs to you. It's your inheritance forever. Well, you know, who should control Hebron? It's a city in the southern part of Israel, south of Jerusalem, south of Tel Aviv. Who should control Hebron is a contemporary debate. It is hotly contested. It's a political issue. It's a matter of debate in the United Nations. It's a matter of debate when we're talking about the land of Israel. I can tell you who will ultimately occupy the land of Hebron. It'll be the descendants of Caleb. You should be able to make that prophetic pronouncement yourself, because we just read it was settled about 3,500 years ago. God said, Hebron belongs to Caleb and his descendants forever. No term limit. I do think it's worth noting the persistence of our adversary in resisting the purposes of God. God gave Hebron to Caleb and his descendants forever, and we're more than three millennia later in the narrative, and it is still being contested. Do you ever get tired of the conflict? You just like to have a day off? We've laughed about it. I use the example from Monopoly, you know, the little get-out-of-jail-free cards. I always thought it would be kind of sweet if you could have a little get-out-of-Christianity-free card just for a day. Not really to be immoral or do something, but just to kind of, like if you pull out in front of me and I've got the card today, I'm going to hit you. I'm not yielding. I'm just going to ram you. Well, then I'll come knock on your window and hand you my card. Or if I'm in the grocery store and I'm in the express line and I'm in a hurry, that's why I'm in the express line. Then you're in front of me and the big sign says 12 items or less. And I look in your cart and there's 36. I have permission. It's my day. I have a card. I get to pick up the celery stalk out of your cart and beat you about the head and shoulders. Then hand you a card and say, Jesus loves you. It's my day. You should pray for me. We don't get those cards. But the persistence of the adversary, the fact that we decide to honor the Lord doesn't mean we don't have resistance. The fact that we decide to set our hearts on the Lord doesn't mean we won't face pushback. You can't imagine that, or you'll be too discouraged. So the question after those passages that seems obvious to me is, are you wholly following the Lord? I want to ask you a follow-up question. What do you imagine to be the essence of Christianity? If you were asked to explain it to somebody, or you were doing an interview, and somebody said, what's the essence of Christianity? How would you answer? If you had to do it in a sentence or two, well, I'll give you an opinion. If I had to sum up the Christian life in a few words, I think I would say follow Jesus. At the end of the day, that seems to be the sign of it. It's not primarily about doctrine. Doctrine is important, but it isn't primary. You can get a lot of your doctrine wrong and still make the kingdom, but if you're not following Jesus, I don't think you will. Relationship is primary. Your relationship to a person, and his name is Jesus of Nazareth. Knowing the gospel is not enough. You must be related to the God who gave us the gospel. That's where this wholehearted thing comes in. You know, we want to join the right group or read the right translation or repeated the right words. You know, we're looking for the formula so we

0: You can get out from under the necessity of the relationship. Oh, I've done my business, so I don't have to maintain the relationship. That's not how it works. In 2 Timothy chapter 1 and verse 12, you have it. It says, Paul is writing from a Roman prison, quite honestly anticipating his condemnation and his execution. And he writes this note to Timothy. And he said, this is why I'm suffering as I am, yet I'm not ashamed. He's saying he's suffering because he's been an advocate for the gospel, not because he's a murderer or a thief or an extortionist. Yet I'm not ashamed because I know whom I have believed, and I'm convinced that he is able to guard what I've entrusted to him for that day. It's worth noting, Paul didn't say, I know what I believed. Paul was brilliant. He's been a student since he was a child. He's an expert in the scriptures. He's had a personal revelation of Jesus that changed the trajectory of the Christian church. And yet when he's encouraging Timothy, he doesn't say, I know the things I believed or the facts I believed. He says, I know whom I have believed.
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3: The inbound freeway traffic from the west is extra slow because of an earlier accident downtown. You'll move better after Ward Avenue. Traffic is extra slow coming off the airport viaduct onto Nimitz because of an accident before Sand Island Access Road. The drives east and windward are okay. If you're going west, the driving time from downtown to the H1-H2 split, 28 minutes by taking the H1, 29 if you take the Moanalua. The H1 gets back to speed before the Waikele Shopping Center.
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0: Aloha. Welcome to A Chosen Generation with Daryl Skinner, pastor of Calvary Chapel, Pearl Harbor. In Paul's letter to the Romans, he rejoices in the gospel of Jesus Christ, saying, "For I am not ashamed of the gospel of Christ, for it is the power of God to salvation for everyone who believes." We'll dive deep in the wonders of God's amazing mercy and grace as Pastor Daryl Skinner teaches from the book of Romans, next on A Chosen Generation.
1: Aloha, everyone. Let's open our Bibles to the book of Romans, chapter 15, verses 1 through 13. We're not going to cover the whole chapter, just 13 verses, but they're powerful verses. It's dealing with hope. You and I as Christians have the greatest hope of all, the hope of everlasting life in Jesus Christ, our Lord and King. He's our Savior, and He's the one who gave us this great hope. It's not a, I hope I get to heaven. It's an assurance of hope. We know we're going to heaven. The word hope is found four times in Romans chapter 15, verses 1 to 13. Hope is a confident expectancy. Let's define this. Nelson's Bible Dictionary talks about hope, and it says the following. Hope is a confident expectancy. In the Bible, the word hope stands for both the act of hoping and the thing hoped for. Hope does not arise from the individual's desires or wishes, but from God, who is Himself the believer's hope. The psalmist declares in Psalm 39, verse 7, "My hope is in you." Isn't it nice to know our hope isn't in anyone else but our Lord, our God, who created us and made the heavens and the earth and sent His Son to die for us upon the cross to give us everlasting life? Our hope is in our Savior Jesus. Amen. Genuine hope is not wishful thinking, but a firm assurance about things that are unseen and still in the future. Hope distinguishes the Christian from the unbeliever. Let's read that again. Hope distinguishes the Christian from the unbeliever who has no hope. Indeed, a Christian is one in whom hope resides. I've done a lot of funerals, if you will, memorial services, and it's so difficult when so many people, they may be non-believers, they just don't have any hope. And you go, how are they going to cope with this, not knowing that their loved one is in heaven and so forth? But when I do a Christian celebration of life, we call it, we know they're in heaven because they've given their hearts to Christ, and we know that one glorious day we're going to be reunited. And the Bible says to be absent from the body is to be present with the Lord. So when the believer dies, we're immediately with the Lord Jesus Christ. It's that last breath you take, you'll find yourself embraced by the Lord Jesus. He will stand up at the right hand of the Father, there to receive you as His bride. It's a beautiful, beautiful hope that we have in Christ. Nelson's Bible Dictionary continues and says, "Hope distinguishes the Christian from the unbeliever who has no hope. Indeed, a Christian is one in whom hope resides. In contrast to Old Testament hope, the Christian hope is superior. Christian hope comes from God, and especially His calling, also His grace and His word and the gospel itself." This is where we get the hope through the word of God. Hope is directed toward God and Christ. Its appropriate objects are eternal life, salvation, righteousness, the glory of God, the appearing of Christ, and the resurrection from the dead. You know, I learned quickly as a young man when I was 32 years old. I had three heart attacks in one day. And the doctors were trying to figure out what was wrong with me, and nurses, that are doing their very best. I surely greatly appreciate the medical field and those that are in it and the things they try to do to save people. But I realized that my hope is truly in the Lord Jesus Christ. I got saved at the age of 21, and now at 32 years old, I have three heart attacks. And they don't know what's wrong. They're trying to figure things out. They're cutting my neck open, sliding a wire down the main vein of my neck into my heart, taping a pacemaker onto my neck so if another episode happens that it would kick into my heart, keep me beating. And I'm laying there in bed, I'm thinking to myself, I go, you know, Lord, I don't know why this is happening to me. I seem like I'm in good health, but things just happen to us. And as a believer in Jesus Christ, it just was something that was like, my hope is in you, Lord. You're the only one that can take care of me forever and ever and ever. And it wasn't, you know, I'm doubting by any means. It was just, I just know that you've promised. Gave me two promises, Lord. One, because we ate of the tree of the knowledge of good and evil, we will surely die. But the second promise is the great promise that if I believe in you, I'll have everlasting life, eternal life. I'm never going to die. I'll be with you forever and ever. And that's the promise all people need to have. Jesus Christ died for our sins. Jesus Christ died and rose from the grave to conquer death itself. Jesus Christ comes into our hearts and he saves us and gives us this great assurance of hope that we're never, ever going to fully die. Death is found itself in physical death, but there is eternal life in our spirit and soul, of which we will ultimately get a brand new body that is will never decay, never be corrupted. It is made for, it's immortal. It's not mortal, it's immortal. It lives forever. Key number two is going to be verses 5 to 12. Christians have a life of hope. Do people know the hope that lies within you? Do they see a life of hope within you that you're not worried about death? You're not worried about life itself. You're just serving the Lord Jesus Christ and you know that he's going to take care of you forever and ever. Go with me to verses 5 and 7. Jesus just said in verse 4, for whatever things were written before were written for our learning that we, through the patience and comfort of the scriptures, might have hope. Then he says, verse 5, Paul writes, now may the God of patience, oh, don't you love it, and comfort grant you to be like-minded toward one another, according to Christ Jesus, that you may with one mind and one mouth glorify the God and Father of our Lord Jesus Christ. Therefore, receive one another, just as Christ also received us, to the glory of God. We recognize here in these verses, let's keep reading. Now I say that Jesus Christ has become a servant to the circumcision for the truth of God, to confirm the promises made to the fathers, and that the Gentiles might glorify God for his mercy, as it is written. Now, he's going to go back to some Old Testament passages and give it to us. He says, for this reason, as it is written, for this reason I'll confess to you among the Gentiles and sing to your name. That's found in Psalm 18:49. And again he says, rejoice, O Gentiles, with his people. That's Deuteronomy 32:43. And again, praise the Lord, all you Gentiles. Laud him, all you peoples. That's Psalm 117, verse 1. And he also says, and again, Isaiah says, there shall be a root of Jesse, and he who shall rise to reign over the Gentiles, and him the Gentiles shall hope. That's found in Isaiah chapter 11, verse 1 and verse 10. So Paul is teaching us to go back to the scriptures of the Old Testament to learn the comfort and the strength that they give us. The Word of God has much counsel for us in the Old Testament, as well as comfort and strength. And he will guide us and lead us as we study the entire Word of God. And they speak of our Lord and Savior Jesus Christ constantly. And he's speaking to the Gentiles, that the Gentiles might glorify God for his mercy. And then he gives those passages of scriptures. So let me just break this down a bit and give you some more encouragement with the mind of hope. Christians have a life of hope. We have to have a mind of hope, amen? We're told by Paul the Apostle also in Philippians chapter 2, verse 1 to 4. Listen to what he says. This is a great passage. He says, therefore, if there is any consolation in Christ, if any comfort of love, if any fellowship of the Spirit, if any affection and mercy, fulfill my joy by being like-minded. He said that there in verse 5, he said in Romans 15:5, now may the God of patience and comfort grant you to be like-minded toward one another according to Christ Jesus, that you may with one mind and one mouth glorify God the Father of our Lord Jesus Christ, therefore receive one another, just as Christ has also received us to the glory of God. So Paul writes here, he says, if any comfort of love, any fellowship of the Spirit, if any affection and mercy, fulfill my joy by being like-minded. It is so valuable for marriages to be like-minded in Christ, to have the same humility, the same love, the same peace, the same joy, the fruit of the Holy Spirit, love, joy, peace, meekness, temperance, faithfulness, gentleness, self-control. As a husband, are you praying, Lord, change me completely? As a wife, are you praying, Lord, change me completely? I want to be the best wife I can be. I want to be the best husband I can be. I want to be the best dad I can be. I want to be the best mom I can be. And your kids are going to watch you and say, Mom and Dad, you guys are awesome. What a great marriage you have. What a great family we have. And it's going to be instilled in their hearts that their parents love God. They were like-minded in Jesus Christ. Well, how do you get like-minded? Well, you've got to go to the Word. Then you have to apply the Word. You've got to live the Word. You've got to love the Word. You've got to learn the Word. You've got to live the Word. As Wiersbe always says, I love it. He says, having the same love, being of one accord, that agape love, sacrificial love for each other, having the same love, being of one accord, of one mind. One accord. In other words, Jesus is the centerpiece of our lives. We don't have multiple chords. We just have one chord that we strum all the time. His name is Jesus. You present Jesus to your wife, gentlemen. You present Jesus to your wife. Ladies, you present Jesus to your husband. Moms and dads, you present Jesus to your kids. Not your flesh, not your ego, not your narcissism, not your selfishness, but you want to always be presenting Jesus. Jesus came as a servant of all. He came to love us with a deep, rich, agape love. He came to forgive us. He came to give us grace and mercy and joy and peace. This is who he is, and this is what we must present. He says, let nothing be done of one accord, of one mind. Let nothing be done through selfish ambition or conceit. He says, but in lowliness of mind, that each esteem others better than himself. Oh, how powerful that is, to esteem others better than himself. There's many times you can get selfish at home. You want to be served. But God says, no. I want you to be the servant. I want you to reach out in love. Don't put the burden on your wife, gentlemen. I want you to be there for her. She is known as the weaker vessel. That means what? We are the stronger vessel. He says, to understand your wife as unto the weaker vessel and to honor her. Honor her, it says. Bring honor. You and I are to love our wives as Christ loved the church. How do I do that? I learn the life of Christ. How did he speak to the church? How does he love the church? How does he forgive the church? How does he serve the church? That's what I'm to do with my wife. Wives, see that you respect your husbands as unto the Lord Jesus. Do the same, ladies. Submit unto your husband. What's the word submit mean? Be that suitable helper to your husband, as it says in Genesis. We need your help. We need your insight. We need not your criticisms, but your insight and encouragement in life also, ladies. We need that for ourselves. Sometimes we're always on a mission. We're very analytical on things. We miss the emotion of the event or of the person. You add that to us because many times women have that emotion. They see the details, what need to be attended to. Sometimes we don't see that details. Sometimes the devil can be in the details, right? Make sure the details are taken care of. And ladies, you really bless us in that way. Husbands and wives, loving each other, blessing each other. He says, let each of you look out not only for his own interest, but also for the interest of others. That's powerful. Looking out for the interest of others. How can I help you? What can I do for you today? Am I loving you properly? Honey, make me a list. Whatever it is that you need to get done. Looking out for the interests of others. Plan your weeks, my friend. Don't go to the week just hopscotching around all over the place. It's too confusing that way. Talk to each other. What do we got planned this week? What's going on? Well, we've got these events for the kids. We've got these sports things for the kids. We've got these school things for the kids. We've got this for our own lives. We need to go on a date together. Yes, let's go on a date together. I like that. We need to get a sitter for the kids and so forth. Let's go out to eat, just us, too. Let's be together. Plan your week. Planners are people that are going to be completing one another in the thrill of life, in the love of life itself. You have to plan. Now listen, I want you to think. Put on that mind of hope. That mind of hope is part of our Christian life. Paul also writes in Philippians 4:8-9, he says, finally, brethren, whatever things are true, whatever things are noble, whatever things are just, whatever things are pure, whatever things are lovely, whatever things are of good report, if there's any virtue, if there's anything praiseworthy, meditate, think on these things. The things which you have learned and received and heard and saw in me, these do. And the God of peace will be with you. You know, when somebody does something to us, so many times we keep thinking about revenge. How can I get even with them? You know what we need to do, friends? We need to pray for them and give them over to the Lord Jesus Christ. And keep our minds set on that which is just, which is noble, which is true, which is pure, which is lovely, which is of a good report, which is of virtue and praiseworthy. Otherwise, that ill feeling, that revenge, that I got to get even attitude is going to eat you alive. You're going to lose sleep. You're going to not be hungry. You're not going to want to eat because you think, I got to get even. And Jesus teaches us how to treat our enemies, right? Bless those that curse you. Do good to those that despitefully use you. Pray for those that are your enemies and so forth. It's difficult. I get it. But you know what? This is what we're called to do as Christians. Very important that we do these things. And then he says, and the God of peace will be with you. Be a peacemaker. Blessed, happy are the peacemakers, my friends. Happy are we that are peacemakers. Verse 8 gives us the voice of hope. Now I say that Jesus Christ has become a servant to the circumcision for the truth of God to confirm the promises made to the fathers. Verse 8, Jesus was a servant for the truth. We must have agape love, but we must also have truth in that agape love. Paul sets an example of being a servant of all in 1 Corinthians chapter 9, verse 19 to 23. He says, for though I am free from all men, I made myself a servant to all, that I might win the more. To the Jews I became as a Jew, that I might win Jews. To those who are under the law, as under the law, that I might win those who are under the law. To those who are without the law, as without law, not being without law toward God, but under law towards Christ, that I might win those who are without law, and those speaking of Jews and Gentiles. To the weak I became as weak, that I might win the weak. I have become all things to all men, that I might by all means save some. Now this I do for the gospel's sake, that I may be partaker of it with them. In verses 9 to 12, we have the heart of hope. We read verse 9 already. These verses are to show that God's plan has always been to bring Jew and Gentile alike into his kingdom and to soften the prejudice of Christian Jews against the Gentile brothers. Paul quotes from the law, the prophets, and twice from the Psalms in all the recognized divisions of the Old Testament, proving God's plan from their own scriptures. Jew and Gentile becoming one in Jesus Christ. We're not in competition. We're in that place of completing one another as the body of Christ. The gospel went to the Jew first, then it went to the Gentiles. And the beauty of the body of Christ, we've all become one in the same Yeshua HaMashiach, Jesus the Messiah, Jesus our Savior. Amen. What should Christian Gentiles be doing? Well, we need to glorify God for his mercy. Number two, we need to rejoice with the Jewish brethren. Number three, we need to praise the Lord or laud him. I love what this Greek word is, epeneo, which means to applaud. Praise the Lord, to laud him is to applaud the Lord. I love it. There's times when I come out after worship and, you know, I'm about ready to tell everybody to meet each other. I say, let's give a round of applause to our Lord Jesus Christ. He deserves a standing ovation, right? And our Heavenly Father too. Oh, how we rejoice and praise him for his glorious, glorious creation. The beauty of all things that he's created, from the stars, the sun, the moon, to this planet Earth, the rivers, the ocean, the flowers, the trees, the animals, everything we get to enjoy in this life, how we need to praise him and thank him for all things, the air we breathe, the water we drink, the food we eat, and most of all for Jesus who died for our sins and gives us everlasting life. We have so much to look forward to as we head off to the new heavens and the new earth and the new Jerusalem. How awesome it's going to be forever and ever, and we'll be perfected. Perfected. No more pain, no more sorrow, no more death, no more devil, no more sin. Forever and ever and ever, we get to rejoice forever. I love it. Number four, we not only pray, we glorify God, we rejoice with all brethren, and we praise the Lord, but also we have hope in the second coming of Christ. And he shall reign in the millennial kingdom. We're going to reign with him in the millennial kingdom, then head off to the new heavens and the new earth and the new Jerusalem. Finally, key number three, one last verse, verse 13. Now may the God of hope, there's a lot of hope going on in these verses, my friends. Now may the God of hope fill you with all joy and peace in believing that you may abound in hope by the power of the Holy Spirit. Here we have just prayed, Lord Jesus, make me abound in hope by the power of the Holy Spirit. Make that your prayer today, tomorrow, and forever. Lord, I just want to be abounding in hope by the power of the Holy Spirit. When people look at you, they go, what are you so happy about? What are you so hopeful about? What is this confidence you have? What is this enthusiasm you have about life? Why are you so encouraging to everybody? Why are you so happy all the time? Because I have hope in Jesus Christ. He died for me. He saved me. He's given me a brand new life. I'm born again of the Holy Spirit. My sins are forgiven. And I know without a shadow of a doubt, I'm headed to heaven. And all God's people said, amen and amen. We as Christians are to be abounding in hope, my friends. Christians are filled with joy. We're filled with peace. We abound in hope by the power of the Holy Spirit. When I read that word abound, I just think of abounding, right? Really abounding. I love what Peter writes in 1 Peter 1:3 to 5. He says the following. He says, blessed be the God and Father of our Lord Jesus Christ, who according to his abundant mercy has begotten us again to a living hope. We're not a dead hope. We're alive. We're very much alive. A living hope through the resurrection of Jesus Christ from the dead to an inheritance incorruptible, undefiled, and that does not fade away, reserved in heaven for you, who are kept by the power of God through faith for salvation, ready to be revealed in the last time. Don't you love it? It never fades away. We're not going to be in heaven for a few thousand years, few eons of time, and all then we start fading away or something fades. No, nothing fades away. Everything is brand new each and every day, each and every day, each and every day, forever and ever and ever. We're brand new. Amen. Now, this word abound, he says abounding hope. The word abound in the Greek language is parisuo, parisuo. That is to super abound. Means in quality as well as in quantity as well as quality. We're to superabound in quantity as well as quality, to be in excess, to be superfluous, also to cause to superabound or to excel. May we as Christian believers, my friends, as we conclude these verses, may we superabound in the hope and love of Jesus Christ, our Lord and King, as well as our Heavenly Father, and the power of the Holy Spirit, that people recognize that we have great, great hope forever and ever and ever. And all God's people said, amen and amen. Let us pray. Heavenly Father, we rejoice in your love. We give you thanks for all things. We ask for your blessings upon your word to our hearts, that we not only love it, but we learn it and we live it each and every day within our lives. This message would change us from people without hope to people who are full of hope, abounding in hope, superfluous hope, forever and ever. And people may see us each and every day, family, friends, co-workers, in the mission field, wherever you take us, Lord, that we're people of great hope. This world needs hope so desperately, and our only hope that is absolutely sure is found in you, Lord Jesus. Now, if you want this hope, you want the forgiveness of sin, you want everlasting life, you want to go to heaven when you die, not going to hell, if you want this, say this sinner's prayer with me right now. Just repeat after me. Dear Heavenly Father, I confess to you that I am a sinner, and I want your Son, Jesus Christ, to come into my heart and to save my soul. Lord Jesus, please wash away all my sins with your holy and righteous blood, and please fill me with the power of your Holy Spirit, and help me to live for you all the days of my life and forever. Thank you, Jesus, for your great love and salvation. Thank you, Father, for bringing me into the family of God. And thank you, Lord, for everlasting life with you in heaven. In Jesus' name I pray. And all God's people said, amen and amen. If you said that prayer, God bless you. Congratulations. We want to give you a new believer's packet, help you grow in your faith. Just give us a call here at the church or go to our website. We'll get it to you. Email us, text us, whatever it takes, and we'll get it to you right away. Or come to our church office. We'll give you a new believer's packet. We'll have it for you. May God bless you in the hope of Jesus. May you superabound in hope and go for God forever and ever. Amen. God bless.
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3: There are no new accidents. Traffic's moving typically around Oahu. You can expect the usual slowdowns. It's okay going east, windward, and on the freeways to the west side. There is going to be a major closure tonight. The Moanalua Freeway westbound is going to be completely closed from 9 p.m. till 4 a.m. from the Fort Shafter overpass to the H3 exit ramp. That closure will also happen tomorrow night. If you're going to be going west from town after 9, remember to take the H1.
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10: You stupid kid! That's why he is. We don't have a good marriage. We probably never will. That's why it ain't. We will never get out of this mess. That's why you won't. Do you understand the power of the words that God has given to you and me to create the very life in which we live? That's why he said to Abraham, your name is going to go from Abram to Abraham, and he didn't have any kids. So when people will say, hey, father of many nations, you have any kids yet? No, but I will, because God's promised it to me, and I'm going to be that person. And he speaks that. Then what happens? Here we are today. He was the father of our faith.
9: 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We all know that from time to time, our computers ask us to change our username and password. But did you know that in the Bible, God often changed people's usernames? And when you become a Christian, he gives you a brand new identity as well. Here is Pastor Wayne with a message entitled, Called by Name.
10: Well, we're going to be talking about how people will find new hope in Christ. But first, a funny story we talk about called by your name. It's a name that God's going to give to you, an identity, and we'll talk about that. But first, funny story. There's an Indian brave walking on the side of a river with his young son, about 9 years old, and his son goes to his dad and he says, Dad, how did we get our names? Your name? Yes. How do we get our name? He said, well, when your mother's giving birth to you and I'm inside the teepee, well, the first thing I do when I leave the teepee, the first thing I see is your name, like your sister, Falling Rain, your brother, Running Deer. Why do you ask, Pooping Dog? Well, the Old Testament had names almost the same. Man would name people according to what they thought. For example, do you know that the name Jacob meant sneaky thief? How would you like to be named that? Hey, sneaky thief, come over here. Another one, Jabez, meant pain because the mother gave birth in pain. So she named him Pain. Hey, painful one, come here, Pain, Pain. Sit down, Pain. And then we find another one who, when the Ark of the Covenant was stolen by the Philistines, the mother who gave birth at the same time named her son Ichabod, which means the glory of God has departed. Would that influence your future or what? But man will give you names. Haven't we heard them from grade school on up? Sticks and stones can break my bones, but words can never harm me. Really? They harm people all the time. So you know what God does? God is in the habit of changing your name from bad to good. He took the one whose name was Sneaky Thief, Jacob, and changed his name to Israel. Jacob means sneaky thief. God said, no, your name shall be Prince of God. Like, oh, I'll take that name change, wouldn't you? Yep, and he took Simon Barjona, and he changed his name to Peter. Well, what does Simon mean? It means a rolling pebble. Peter is bedrock. So you look at yourself as a rolling pebble. I see you as bedrocks, and upon this, I'm going to build my church. Thought, wow, I'll take that change of name. Abram, the father of our faith, that word means father. God said, I'm going to change you to Abraham. We're going to change your name to Abraham, which means the father of many, many nations and many peoples. And did you know that God changed his name before he had any kids? He and Sarah were barren. And God says, I'm going to change your name, and I want you to start to see yourself and your family and your wife. You're going to be the father of many nations. Yeah, but we're barren. No. I'm going to change your name now because it influences who you'll become. God, when you come to Christ, God changes your identity and gives you a new name. In fact, you know, in the book of Revelation, it says that each one of us will receive a new name. God's going to give you a new name, but it won't be that which will be on your birth certificate. It won't be a new name on your driver's license. He'll give you a new name in your heart and in your mind, because that's where it begins. He's going to change who you are known by to fit his plans that he has created for you. And he's going to start changing that. Now, is that going to be on your driver's license? No. You're going to start to see things differently in your heart and in your mind, because it will influence everything about you. Story is told of a man walking down the streets of Tokyo, Japan, Right on the side street, there was a tattoo parlor. And as he walked by, there was this big example of a tattoo, and it said, "Born to Lose." Born to Lose. And the guy thought, what a terrible thing to tattoo on your body. So he went into the shop and he asked the shop owner, it was a Japanese man, he said, "Do people really order that tattoo?" And the guy, you know, a Japanese, hi, they many do. And he said, "Well, why in the world would someone want to have that tattooed on their body, Born to Lose?" And the shopkeeper said, "Before tattoo on body, tattoo on mind." You see, what happens in your physical world is because it's how you see things. And for some of you, the reason you're listening to this message is because God's going to change your identity to start to fit into His plan. Not what the world calls you. And He's going to change that in your heart and in your mind. The year was 586 BC. A warring nation called the Babylonians swept down into Israel and laid siege to Jerusalem. And they were going to now remove the people of Israel because they were victorious. How do they do that? Here's how they would actually change their identity, because they're going to have the Israelites become Babylonians. Different gods, different ways of thinking. So this is what they would do. They would take the best of the best from Babylon and export them into Jerusalem and put them in leadership positions, leave the poorest of the poor there because they're going to be influenced by this, these guys. And they took the best of the best of Israel and exported them up to Babylon and changed their names. One of the more famous ones was Daniel. That was his Hebrew name. Daniel, which means God is my judge. God is the one who oversees the outcome. That's the name Daniel. They wanted to change his name to Belteshazzar, which means servant of Baal, one of the foreign gods. So they started to call him Belteshazzar, but he would still be known as Daniel because he knew the power and the meaning of names. Now, you've heard of Shadrach, Meshach, and Abednego. These were the ones that went through the furnace of blazing fire. Those are Babylonian names. Their Hebrew names were Azariah, Mishael, and Hananiah. But they would change their names to Shadrach, Meshach, and Abednego. Hananiah actually meant, "God is gracious to me." Shadrach, that they changed their name to, meant that he was a servant of Aku, the moon god of the Babylonians. And then they took Mishael, which is "God will deliver me," changed his name to Meshach, which means "I belong to the moon god, Aku." And then they took Azariah, which actually means "I belong to God. God owns me." They changed his name to Abednego, which means "You belong to the god Nego," which is one of the major gods. Do you understand how they would change that to make them more Babylonian? Push came to shove one day when Nebuchadnezzar put up this huge statue, he said, of moi, of himself. And he says, "When you hear the trumpets blare, everybody's going to fall down on their face and worship me." Got it? Da da da da da. They start blowing the trumpets and everybody starts eating dirt. They just fall on their faces except three young men from New Hope Christian College. And they just stood there. And the king said, "That's Shadrach, Meshach, and Abednego." "No, it's Azariah, Mishael, Hananiah. God is our deliverer. God is our judge. He is a God of grace. God owns us." "Well, if you don't bow down, you're going to be thrown into the furnace of blazing fire." "We will still serve the Lord, and He will deliver us." That's His name, right? "God's my deliverer." "But even if He does not," the other one says, "God owns us. We will still serve Him." Their identity influenced their behavior. God gave them those names. And sure enough, they blew the trumpet. They refused to bow down into the fire. In the middle of the furnace, the king looked in. You read it, and it says this. Wasn't it three boys that we threw into the fire? Mm-hmm. Why is there four, and the fourth looks like the Son of God? Yeah, you see, God said, I will be the judge. I will be your deliverer. You belong to me. I will take care of you. You know who you are. Just don't forget who you are. You represent me, and I've given you a new name. And you're going to decide whether you're going to go with the Babylonian names, the names that God has given to you. Because it's going to come to a point where push comes to shove. You're going to have Babylonians in society that's going to try and rename you. You're also going to have Babylonians of your own mind. Did you know for a lot of us, our biggest critic is us? Oh, I can't do that. Shoot, I'm so dumb. I'll never be able to match this. I'm so underqualified. You're going to have Babylonians in your mind. You're going to have Babylonians in the world trying to rename you. You're an idiot. You're no good. What are you doing there at church? Who do you think you are? What kind of girl do you think you are? Come on, get with it. Come to the party. Come on, be a Babylonian. And we have to make a decision. Are we going to be called by the names that God has given to us or the Babylonians? You see, it's so easy for the world to rename you. Not talented enough, not smart enough, too tall, too short, average, not too bright. You won't go anywhere. Some of you come in here and you feel like damaged goods. But if anyone be in Christ, he's a new creation. Old things have passed away. Behold, all things have come new. Now, I need you to hear this very carefully. You are not what people call you. You are what you answer to. Don't answer to those. Well, you're nobody. No, I'm not. Well, you messed up. I may have. But 1 John 1:9 says, if you confess your sins, he is faithful and just to forgive you your sins and to cleanse you from all unrighteousness. Yeah, but there's no way you can do what you think you can do. Oh, yes, I can. Philippians 4:13, I can do all things through Christ Jesus who strengthens me. But you've already made some mistakes. Mm-hmm. But Romans 8:28 says he'll work all things together for good to them that love God and are the called according to his purpose. Yeah, but you're not able. You don't have the courage to be a Christian. Oh, well, the Bible says 2 Timothy 1, it says that for God has not given us a spirit of fear, but of love and power and a sound mind. Yeah, but you're already condemned. No, I'm not. Romans 8:1 says there is therefore now no condemnation for those who are in Christ Jesus. Well, wait a minute. You think you can do that with God? Mm-hmm. Yeah, my God is my riches. Well, but does he have any plans for you? Yes, yes, yes. My God said that I know the plans I have for you, declares the Lord. Plans not for your calamity, but for your welfare, in order that you might have a future and a hope. But you're going through trials. Mm-hmm. But I consider it all joy, my brethren, when I encounter various trials, knowing that the testing of my faith reduces endurance. And I'm going to let endurance have its perfect result, that I might be perfect and complete, lacking in nothing. Yeah, God hasn't chosen you. Yes, he has. John 15:16. You didn't choose me. I chose you and I appointed you that you should go forth and bear fruit and that your fruit should remain. So you have to decide which identity you're going to go with, what the world is accusing you of or what God has already promised. That's why the Bible says, be careful of your words, because for every careless word you will be held accountable for. Is God into punishment? No, he's just saying you have great authority with your words. So just kind of make sure you're saying it correctly. You can use it for the negative. James says the tongue of man can be set on fire by hell itself and it'll become a forest fire. Even as God invited Adam to be a part of the creative process or the creation process, he invites you and me to do the same. You stupid kid. That's why he is. We don't have a good marriage. We probably never will. That's why it ain't. We will never get out of this mess. That's why you won't. Do you understand the power of the words that God has given to you and me to create the very life in which we live. That's why he said to Abraham, your name is going to go from Abram to Abraham, and he didn't have any kids. So when people will say, hey, father of many nations, you have any kids yet? No, but I will, because God's promised it to me, and I'm going to be that person. And he speaks that. Then what happens? Here we are today. He was the father of our faith. It's just amazing. And God has given that same authority that he gave to Adam to you. Can I say this to those of you that are husbands? One of the best prayers you can pray due to this authority that God has given to you from creation on, one of the best prayers you can pray in the morning when you get up is, Father, what are you saying to my wife today? Would you say that through me? Use my voice box to speak your word so that we can define the environment in which we will live. And I want your words to come through me, not my words mimicking yours. I want your words to flow through me. And you'll be surprised as days goes on, you will see things start to change. There's a man named Beethoven, the great composer. Did you know at 28 years old, he started losing his hearing? Great composer. By 35, he was deaf. He didn't die till he was about 46 or so. So the last 10 years, 11 years, he was absolutely deaf, yet he was still composing on his harpsichord. And because he was deaf, the story goes that his harpsichord was quite out of tune because he couldn't hear it. But yet he would be playing and he would be writing notes on his chart and tears would be flowing down his face because of the beauty of that music. And yet any bystander would go, man, that's so dissonant. That's just discordant. It's just bad because of the thing being so out of tune. But yet he would be weeping. Why? Why? Because Beethoven didn't hear the sounds that it made. He was hearing the sounds that it should make. When God looks at you, he doesn't see you. He looks at the man or the woman that he created you to be, and he says, you're perfect. I was working for a farmer in Central Point, and he grew apples, huge apple orchards. And I remember one August, this is when I was in junior high, I'd hire out to farms and I'd work. And this was before I went to Hawaii. We were here in Oregon living, and He looked at an apple around, I think it was July or August, and you know, they're real small yet because you don't really harvest them till September, October. So it was just a teeny little thing. And he looked at it and said, hey, Wayne, come over here. He said, this is perfect. I said, no, it's not perfect. It's just a little teeny little thing like this. He said, no, it's perfect. I said, no, it's not perfect. You eat one of those things, it will stop you up for a long time. He said, no, it's perfect. Sure, it's still vulnerable to aphids and bugs, but look at these. We're going to have a huge harvest this year. It's perfect. You see, the same thing is that God says to you, you're perfect. You go, oh, no, I'm not. Oh, yeah. If God says it, you are, because in your walk with Christ, oh, you're not there. You haven't arrived yet, but in your walk with Christ, your heart is open. You're here. You're listening to the word of God. You're going, amen, amen, and amen. That's for me. I received that promise. God, I want that for me. Yes, God's saying, you're perfect. Sure, we're still vulnerable to bugs and aphids and temptations and the Babylonian renaming and the Babylonians in our mind trying to rename us so that we'll assimilate into the world. But we're not going that way. Because when push comes to shove, you must decide what name you're going to go by. The name that the Babylonians of the world, your mind gave you, or the devil, or what God has given to you. And God says, good, you're going by the name I gave you. You're perfect. We've got a long way to go yet, but it'll be an adventure. You're perfect. So you must choose. And when the devil or the Babylonians of the world or of your

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2: One of you, you send your best man. Whoever wins, the loser serves the winner. How's that? And he was big. So David looks at him and says, I can handle them. The bigger they are, the harder they fall. And so he came to Saul. And he said, David said to Saul, your servant, moi, used to keep his father's sheep. And when a lion or bear came and took a lamb out of the flock, I went out after it and struck it and delivered the lamb from its mouth. Your servant has killed both the lion and the bear, and this uncircumcised Philistine will be like one of them, seeing that he has defiled the armies of the living God. I read that and I laughed. I said, David, do they look like the armies of the living God? They're a bunch of chickens. They're cowards. They're running. They're scampering like cockroaches when you turn on the light. Are you kidding me? But David said, no, you defy the armies of the living God. He should have said, you defied these chickens, these cockroaches. They're scampering everywhere. Look at these poor things. They're shaking in their boots. Shame on you, you big person. No. Did they look like the armies of the living God? No, they looked like cowards. But yet he called them not as they were, but as God wanted them to be. And God said, there's a man after my own heart. I thought, that's why. And he confronted Goliath. And he said to Goliath, you come after me with a sword and spear and javelin, but I come after you in the name of the Lord of hosts, whose armies you defied. I thought, wow, you got guts, boy. And the Bible says he picked up 5 stones from the brook and ran towards the giant, whizzed in his slingshot, and whap, right on his head. And Goliath said, whoa, nothing like that has ever entered my mind before. And shoo, boom. I thought, and then these guys came out of the pits and became the armies of the living God. Wiped out the Philistines and took over the promised land. Where did that start? What made that change? When someone saw it the way God saw it. You're going to face the same challenge. You're going to have the Babylonians of the world try to rename you. Say, get out of there. Get out of there. You guys don't belong here. You're going to have the Babylonians of your own mind saying, you're not qualified enough. You're not smart enough. You don't have enough money. You don't have the savvy. But push is going to come to shove, and you'll need to answer. What name are you going to go by? Remember, remember, remember. It's not what people call you. It's what you answer to. And we choose to answer to the Lord God of hosts. He is the one who gives us identity. Can you say amen to that?
3: You have just heard a message entitled Called by Name by Dr. Wayne Cordero. Thank you for listening.
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3: The trips east and windward are okay. Going west, the backups from Halava are now gone on both freeways. After Halava, though, the H1 stays at an average of about 22 miles an hour to the H1-H2 split. Beyond the split, the H1 is moving okay to Kapolei. From there, it's clear on Farrington up to Nanakuli. Fort Weaver's still slow southbound from the Farrington underpass to Renton Road. The H2 looking good this afternoon up to Mililani and Wahio.
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18: 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The following message was recorded during one of our Sunday morning worship services. Let's listen in as Pastor Scott Custer shares God's word with us in the first part of a message entitled 38 Wonders Number 27, God Gives Me His Spirit, Led.
17: So I've spent many years working with students and young adults in ministry, and there's one question far and away more than any other that I receive. What is God's will for me, Scott, in this situation? I get this question probably, or got it more than any other, because students want to know which path God wants them to take. Should I date boy X or date boy Y? Or maybe I should stay single and open up an orphanage in the Philippines. What does God want me to do? Should I pursue a degree in medicine or should I follow my heart in music? Of course, students aren't the only ones who ask this question, are they? All of us enter seasons in our lives where we have the question, God, what is your will for me? What do you want me to do? Have you ever been there before? Where you've wondered this? How many of you are maybe even there right now? You go, yeah, right now I am wondering, what is God's will for me in this situation in my life? And as Christians, that's a good thing. We want to be people who are in tune with God. We want to be people who do what God wants us to do. We want to follow him. And the good news is we actually have a God who wants to lead us as well. See, when Jesus told his disciples that he was going to be leaving earth, he said, I'm going to send you a guide in my place, an advocate, a comforter, who's going to help lead you forward into the path that you're supposed to go. Now, the spiritual leader that comes is actually God himself. It's the Holy Spirit who takes up residence inside every follower of Jesus Christ. See, that's one of the amazing divine riches that we receive the moment we put our faith alone in Jesus Christ alone for salvation. We've been on this journey for several months in this series called 38 Wonders in One Moment, where we're unpacking all the amazing things that happen to a person the moment they believe in Jesus. That salvation is a lot more than just your sins are forgiven, you get to go to heaven. Those are awesome, but that's only just some of the facets that are amazing about salvation. God gives us so much through his grace. And as we look at scripture, we see there's at least 38, there may be more that we've missed, but there's at least 38 divine riches, gifts, that God gives to a person the moment they believe. There's a whole boatload. And the one we're looking at this morning, what we've been looking at for the last 6 weeks, and this is our final one on this topic, is number 27, that the moment we believe, God gives us the Holy Spirit. But since the Holy Spirit is kind of a somewhat mysterious, often misunderstood person and doctrine, we said, hey, let's maybe camp out on this gift for a few weeks. And so far we've learned that the Holy Spirit seals us for eternity. The Holy Spirit baptizes us spiritually, that he also convicts us of our sin, that he fills us with his power, that he gifts us, as we learned last week, so that we can make a difference to his people and to his mission. And today, we're going to talk about a final one, which is that we are led by God. And I'll say right up front, like I realize in 6 weeks, you can't possibly unearth everything there is to know about the Holy Spirit. I'd encourage you, if you want to read more about it, I'd be happy to direct you toward more resources. I actually brought a couple of the books that I found most helpful as I was preparing this series. You're welcome to come and take a look at those. But today's our final message on the role the Holy Spirit plays in our lives. And it's going to be based on our key text out of Romans chapter 8, verse 14. Where the Apostle Paul writes this to the church in Rome. For those who are led by the Spirit of God are the children of God. Straightforward. God leads his people. I love that word, leads. God leads his people. He doesn't drive his people. He doesn't cajole his people. He doesn't manipulate his people. He doesn't force his people. The Spirit of God leads his people. Like a shepherd leading his sheep in the right direction, so the Holy Spirit leads us through life too. See, God doesn't expect us to make it through this life just on our own wits and wills, on our own wisdom. He doesn't let his kids wander in the dark through the forest without giving us a flashlight. And how does God lead us? He leads us by his Spirit. This is going to sound like a kind of a basic truth, maybe to some of you who've grown up in church, But if you're not used to this, this is a pretty foreign and huge concept, that God's people are led by God's Spirit. God's people are led by God's Spirit. See, our God is not like pagan gods who in pagan cultures have to speak to their people through omens or through natural disasters. We don't have to look at stars. We don't have to roll dice. We don't have to do really bizarre things to try and figure out through nature, hey, how are the gods communicating to us, as so many cultures have done before. We have a God who does not hide himself or his will from us. We have a God who wants to speak and has spoken and who leads. We have a God who leads his people. And from the very moment we see in the Bible, very moment he says, I'm going to choose for myself a people, he picks Abraham, Genesis chapter 12. From Genesis 12 onward, throughout the whole Old Testament, we see a God who is very intimately and closely and personally involved in the lives of his people. He doesn't just give them a set of instructions, go, hey, here's 10 commandments, good luck, and walk away. He continues to lead, continues to guide, continues to help. Throughout the Old Testament, God either led them personally, when he's like, I'm going to be your God, I'm going to show up in a pillar of cloud or in fire, I'm going to lead you. At other times, he led them by putting his Holy Spirit on kings, on prophets, on priests, on judges, so that through them, God could still lead his people. God's people have always been led by God's Spirit. And today, God's people are led by the Holy Spirit that lives inside every single believer. God leads all of us and each of us. He leads us corporately and he leads us personally through the Holy Spirit. But how does he do this? Ah, now here's where we get to the fun and confusing part for many people. There are a lot of misconceptions around the idea of how the Holy Spirit leads a person. Let's look at some of the common misconceptions that people have about this. First of all, some people think that the Spirit is leading me because I have peace. Is peace that passes understanding, is this feeling of peace, is that really proof that God wants you to make a certain decision? I'll be honest, I'm pretty skeptical about that. Let me give you a few reasons as to why. First of all, I have had other people tell me and that they have made some of the most colossal, stupid decisions of their lives while filled with perfect peace about it. I've even done that. I've made huge mistakes with this peace in my heart. Second, I have made some of the best decisions of my life with absolutely no peace about it. Some of my best decisions have been made with fear and with trembling, like getting married at 19, like, whoa, or moving my family halfway around the world to live on a rock in the middle of the ocean. Some of the best decisions we make are often made in fear and trembling. Third reason why I'm skeptical about that God always leads us through peace is that we have an enemy whose goal is literally to give you peace about everything except what you're supposed to have peace about, right? Like you have an enemy who wants you to have peace about the most spectacularly wretched decisions you could make. I'm sure when Eve was in the garden, she took that fruit and ate it because, you know, she just had a peace about this decision. I'm sure Satan was really, really aggressive about giving her a peace about that. Fourth, and most important, there is nothing in Scripture at all to support this idea that the Holy Spirit's always going to lead us through a sense of peace. Well, Scott, Philippians 4, 6, and 7, peace that passes understanding. Yes, the peace that passes understanding it talks about there comes on people who put their full trust in God. It's not a peace that passes understanding that comes on people who are, man, do I order the Big Mac meal or do I order a Whopper? I don't know what to do. That's not a peace that passes understanding. It does not come on people about different decisions. The peace that passes understanding comes on people who have put their full hope and faith in the gospel of Jesus Christ. Very different thing, okay? So the Scripture does not say that there's going to be a particularly happy, warm, fuzzy feeling that's going to accompany the Spirit's leading. So the Spirit does not always lead through a sense of peace. Now here's what cracks me up is some people think the Holy Spirit leads in the complete opposite way. that the Holy Spirit leads you if you don't have a sense of peace, right? That uneasy feeling, that's proof that the Holy Spirit is leading you. Some people go, oh, yeah, I just don't have a peace about it. They get these internal hunches, and we're not sure what to do about that. What was that strange urge I just had? Was that the Holy Spirit moving me? Is this sense of uneasiness in the pit of my stomach, the Spirit telling me that he disapproves of my decision? Or was it because I ate that two-week-old sushi? How do you know? Right? I have heard godly, well-known Christians who love Jesus say that a restlessness in your spirit is evidence that you're exiting God's will. Really? What if you're a type A personality that just kind of naturally questions everything, that naturally feels unsettled and anxious about any decision that you have to make? So how do you know if an uneasy feeling is from God, or it's from a personality, or it's just a result of something else? Maybe stress in a different area of your life is making you feel anxious over here. Now, let me say clearly, I am not saying that the Holy Spirit never leads through feelings. I'm not saying he never leads through peace, or he never leads through a lack of peace. I am just saying these are not bulletproof evidence of the Spirit's leading. Sometimes he's going to use feelings. Let me give you some examples. In the Bible, we know about Nehemiah. Nehemiah was heartbroken because he heard that Jerusalem, his home city, was in ruins. It had no walls. And God used that lack of peace, that hurt in Nehemiah to move him to do something about it. He actually built a wall and got an emperor to pay for it. That's how that worked. And Nehemiah was able to do that. It all started with a sense of lack of peace that he felt. You know, so God does use passions. Don't misunderstand me on this. God does use a restlessness, and he does use peace. You know, maybe you're passionate about a particular social cause, like abortion or sex trafficking or modern-day slavery or homelessness or immigration. Maybe you say, there's something wrong here. I can feel it in my spirit, and I want to do something about it. That might be the Holy Spirit leading you. Maybe he wants you to do something about it. Maybe through you, he wants to lead you and others to the solution. So sometimes you're going to get this feeling that I should do something and I shouldn't. And it may be the Holy Spirit. I remember one time when I was a kid, my mom and I were sitting out on the patio. We were drinking some Pepsi. My mom just had a little bit left in her cup, and I remember she picked it up. She looked at it inquisitively and then took it back and drank it and gulped it. Suddenly, she screamed in agony, opened her mouth, and a wasp flew out after stinging her tongue. And she says, you know, something told me not to drink the rest of my Pepsi. So that's why I looked at it weird, and I was like, that's dumb, I'm just going to drink my Pepsi. That was probably just the Holy Spirit wanting to save her. I realize in the grand scheme of things, a minor inconvenience, but still, he wanted to save her that unpleasant experience. I know a friend of mine who was driving down the interstate in Colorado, I-25, between Colorado Springs and Denver, busy stretch of road. She's flying down, and suddenly she feels in the pit of her stomach she needs to change lanes right now. So she does. About 4 seconds later, there's a car crash, two cars ahead of her in that other lane. She listens to the Holy Spirit's impression. Move. There was a time, I remember, that Fiona felt strongly that she was supposed to take some food to this low-income apartment complex that was right by our house. And so she went home, baked a lasagna, and we put it in the car, and we went over. No idea where to go. We're like, well, we'll just give it to the first family we meet. That's what we did. They looked at us weird, said thank you, and that's it. Like, I still to this day have no idea why we were supposed to bake a lasagna and why we were supposed to take it over there. Or maybe my wife just had a weird sense. I don't know. I think that was the Holy Spirit, though, leading her. You know, last Saturday, I mean, this isn't just like stories from a long time ago. Last weekend, I was just having kind of a discouraging moment. You know, yeah, we pastors have those too, where you just go, why am I doing this? I should be in finance or something else. This is one of those days when you're like, I'm a terrible pastor, I'm a terrible husband, I'm a terrible father. Why am I doing any of this? God, I should probably be doing something else. I'm sitting there at a light, turning from down the Poly Highway, turning left onto the Cam Highway. There's two turn lanes. It's about 8 o'clock on Saturday night, and I'm sitting there, and next to me pulls up a truck going boom, boom, boom, boom, boom. Some kind of loud truck, some kind of loud techno music blaring. I'm like, oh, great. Awesome. So I'm ignoring them. When out of the corner of my eye, though, I can see, like, waving. I'm like, is that person trying to talk to me? I don't want to talk to them. The waving continues. Their music stops. The waving continues. In the corner of my eye, and I hear, hey, hey! Shoot, I made eye contact. So I roll my window down. There are these two guys in this big, beefed-up truck going, hey, man, I need to tell you something. I need to tell you that God loves you. What? Why? That's never happened to me in my life. Why right then? Because the Holy Spirit knew what I needed. He knew I was feeling discouraged, and he's like, I got my people right next to him. And through my people, I'm going to say something that's going to blow his little mind. So the Holy Spirit leads us sometimes through impressions. That guy, I didn't get a chance to go, oh man, let me tell you about the week I've had. You just did it. The light turned green. We drove away. They probably were like, I don't know why I did that. I was weird. You know, so he's probably in church going, why am I so weird? And I'm in church going, that guy blessed me. And it was truly, I felt from the Lord. The encouragement that I needed that, hey, God says, hey, I see what you're doing. Keep it up. Okay. He followed the Spirit's leading. So sometimes God will lead you through a feeling, but not always. Not always. We need to hold our interpretations of our feelings and therefore of the Spirit's leading loosely. It may be, it may not be. Consider them carefully. God can and does at times lead us through our feelings and our desires. We don't dismiss them entirely, but we also don't just assume that all feelings are from the Lord. Still others assume that the Holy Spirit is going to lead us through open doors. They say, the Spirit's leading me because, look, the door is open. What they mean by that is that when God wants you to do something, they believe he's going to orchestrate everything so perfectly, it's all going to fall into place and it's just going to be a breeze. It's just going to be easy. Either the task will be easy or the decision will be so easy and obvious. Again, this may be true sometimes, but not always. Not every open door is from God. Some doors, in fact, a lot of doors are from your enemy. A lot of doors are him wanting you to go, hey, turn off this path to the right or the left. Get off the straight and narrow. That one's boring. Take this way. Take that path. Take this one. I mean, think about the Old Testament prophet Jonah, for example. Some of you may know his story. As he ran away from what God told him to do, God said, I want you to go and preach the gospel to Nineveh. Scripture said that he went down from where he was, in the mountains, went down to the Mediterranean Sea, and there happened to be a boat heading to Tarshish, the complete opposite direction from Nineveh where he was supposed to go. So should Jonah conclude from this, oh, God has left me an open door here. His will has changed. I am now supposed to go to Tarshish, not Nineveh. I mean, I can hear Jonah at the ticket window now. Hey, you got any tickets for not Nineveh? You do? Tarshish? Oh, Jehovah Jireh, my provider. He has given me a ticket. His will is now for me to go 180 degrees in the opposite direction from where he actually told me to go. No, not every door comes from God. I know a Christian woman who was divorcing her Christian and godly husband. For one, she had a peace about it, she said. And number two, she said that on the day of the divorce, when it was, hey, you got to go to the court in front of the family judge and signature puts on it and the marriage is dissolved. She told me she prayed, Lord, if I'm not supposed to divorce him, don't let me get to the courthouse. Well, she got to the courthouse. So to her, that was proof that God was saying, yeah, go ahead, divorce your godly husband. No, not every door is coming from God. Not every door that is open is from him. We have an enemy who loves to leave doors open for us all the time. That being said, an open door certainly can be from God. God sometimes leads us to a place, leads us to particular circumstances where he's like, I want you to walk through this door that I have opened. Sometimes he does make it obvious. Sometimes he does lead us like, hey, I've closed all the doors. That one's open. Guess which one you're supposed to go through? That one. But we just can't assume that every open door is from him. We just can't assume that they're all for us. Now, finally, a related idea is kind of the opposite. Some people think that the Holy Spirit's leading them only through closed doors. It's a similar but related idea. What I'm saying is that an open door does not always mean God wants you to walk through it. And if the door is closed, that does not always mean God wants you to walk away from it. Just because something's hard, just because there are obstacles in the way, does not mean God wants you to walk away from it. The fallacious belief here is that if it's hard, it must not be from God. Well, that's when that permeates all of human history, really, and all human religions. Have this idea of things are easy, God is blessing you. Christianity goes, nope, not necessarily. We will suffer for Christ. Those who follow God are going to go through difficult times. That's the promise we have in Scripture. Not that, hey, you're not going to walk through waters and rivers and floods and fires. Isaiah 43:2 does not say, if you walk through the waters, I'll be with you. It says, when you walk through the waters, I will be with you. When you pass through the rivers, I will be with you. When you walk through fire, you will not be set ablaze. I will be with you. So our promise as Christians is not freedom from suffering and problems, but it's God's presence and his promises throughout the suffering and the problems. So closed doors do not necessarily mean walk away. I mean, what if Christians in closed countries like Iran or Iraq or other Muslim countries, or actually Russia or North Korea, if they just threw up their arms, said, well, the door's not open to the gospel here, so clearly this is not where God wants us to be. Clearly we should just take our gospel and move on to where God is already at work. And the numbers might come more easily. Who's going to work in the hard places, in the tough places, if everybody runs from a closed door? Thankfully, Christians and missionaries have not taken this approach. They are smuggling Bibles into those countries. There are people who are living in places where it takes 7 years of sharing the gospel with someone before they trust in Jesus. Those are the numbers of Western Europe, where you will get converts to Christianity slower than any other continent. Who's going to go there, where the doors are closed and the work is hard? See, sometimes a door is closed and God wants you to break in. I want you to B&E, breaking and entering, for those who don't know what a B&E is. Or maybe just pick the lock. Maybe he doesn't want you to break it down. But God may not want you to leave from that closed door. Maybe he wants you to stay there. Maybe keep knocking. Maybe break it in. I don't know. But just because the door's closed, don't assume that God is wanting you to move on. He may. He may not. It's just not a bulletproof way of discerning his will. So again, I'm not saying God never leads through feelings. I'm not saying God never leads through circumstances. He does at times do both of those. What I'm saying is we cannot reliably trust our feelings. We cannot reliably look at our circumstances and discern from those alone whether the Spirit is leading us. Okay, if that's true, then how are we led by the Spirit? All I've done is make things harder for you. All I've said is, hey, you rely on this? No, pew, pew. Can't have that. So how does the Spirit actually lead us? How does he share his will for our lives? I'm so glad you asked. The most reliable indicator you have of the Spirit's leading in your life is right here. It is the Word of God. The Spirit of God leads the people of God primarily through the Word of God. This is how he is going to lead us most of the time. I'm not sure it's this kind of thing you can assign a percentage to, but if I had to, I'd probably say it's like 98% of the time. When you were wondering what to do, your answer is actually going to be in here somewhere. It's going to be found in the Word of God. The Spirit of God guides us to understand and obey the commands he's revealed, to adopt the values of Scripture. And to become, this is important, the Spirit's going to lead us by becoming the kinds of people who do the kinds of things God does.
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3: Windward traffic's looking okay with no incidents. It's clear to the east after the town traffic lets up. The H1 is still slow from the Likelike to the Ward Avenue on-ramp. The freeways going west are clear to Halawa, and after the Halawa interchange, the H1 is only slow now from the Ka'amilo overpass to the Waipahu exit. If you're inbound, the jam is gone at the Middle Street merge, but the H1 is still slow eastbound from the Likelike to the Ward Avenue on-ramp.
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0: This is Evidence and Answers Radio Broadcast with our host, Pat Zukran. Pat is an author, teacher, and international speaker in the area of Christian apologetics, the defense of the Christian faith. Today we mark our fourth teaching in Evidence and Answers 2025 conference series entitled, Can We Believe in the Bible? The Dead Sea Scrolls, discovered in the caves near Qumran in 1947, are one of the most important archaeological finds of the 20th century. Written by the Essenes, these ancient manuscripts include portions from every Old Testament book except Esther, some dating back over 2,000 years. Their remarkable preservation confirms the accuracy of our modern Old Testament and sheds light on Jewish life and messianic expectations before Christ. Now, let's get right into part one of the fourth message in this series with a two-part study entitled Secret of the Dead Sea Scrolls. Pat shares how important this discovery is and will detail its accuracy.
5: All right, good morning. Thank you for being here. When we do our conferences and our classes around Hawaii and around the country, and around the world, really, a lot of college students or graduates will come to me and say, you know, I took Old Testament class at the university, and often their professor is a Jewish rabbi who's an atheist. And he said, you know, this guy has PhD in Semitic studies or Hebrew, and he just blew us out of the water, showing us all the errors and mistakes of the Old Testament and how there's no archaeology for any of the accounts in there until after the time of King Ahab. After that, it's folklore mixed with some historical facts, but they're drawing parallels from myths of the Middle East. And what do you do? He's a PhD, man, and he's Jewish. You know, what do you say? And I said, yeah, that's not a really fair fight, is it? And he said, a lot of students, you could see a lot of Christian students in class, their faith was being torn apart, and many of them walked out either completely shaken or no longer believing in the credibility of the Old Testament. And he said, my faith, you know, a lot of them are telling me my faith was shaken, and I had to tell myself and the fellow Christians, you know, let's just believe. And when they come to our conferences or my classes, they say, man, thanks for teaching this stuff, because man, I just didn't know what to believe anymore, or if I could even believe Old Testament accounts and, you know, the rest of the Bible. So it's great that you're here getting equipped, because there's a lot of young people that are asking those questions. Surveys now show that by junior high, they have already checked out of church. They're just waiting to go to college when they'll be free and they don't have to attend anymore. So it's all more important that as grandparents, uncles, aunts, parents, you're the first line of defense. When your young people have questions, they're not going to be calling me up or Dr. Collins. They're first going to be talking to you. All right? So it's great to be equipped with the things that we are learning here. And we're covering a whole lot, but everything you're hearing and more, you can get on our website there at evidenceandanswers.org. And thank many of you who listen to our radio show. We're on Monday through Friday at 6 p.m. and today at 12:30. And we're on the number one talk show in the Philippines. So thanks to many of you for listening. And also, all that we're talking about and covering, you can get on our website at evidenceandanswers.org. Over 1,000 podcasts. We're now on YouTube and Spotify. In fact, you can listen to my interview with Dr. Collins on Sodom, and we've done several other shows on Old Testament and archaeology, along with over 100 articles from top scholars from all over the world, from medical ethics, genetic engineering, to the world religions, to archaeology, to science. It's a tremendous website for you, and especially your students who may be wrestling with some of the issues they're facing in the classroom there. All right, so a tremendous resource from what you're hearing today and a whole lot more. All right, the Dead Sea Scrolls is perhaps the most significant ancient manuscript discovery of modern times. The Dead Sea Scrolls have made a major, major impact in biblical studies and has really captured the attention of the world. That's how significant this discovery is. And they've done a lot to reveal the culture, theology, and messianic expectations of first century Israel as they were waiting for their Messiah. So the study of the scrolls then begins with the writers of the scrolls, the authors of the scrolls, the Essenes, who lived in the Judean desert in a place called Qumran. Now the worship at the Jerusalem temple had become corrupt, and seemingly there was little hope of reform. You want a good book on that? Alfred Edersheim and others have written on the corruption that was going on at the temple there. When you read it, you'll understand why Jesus was so upset and overturned the temple. Not once, but twice. So a group of devoted Jews removed themselves from the mainstream and began a monastic community life there in the Judean desert. And there they studied the Old Testament scriptures, and their studies led them to believe that God's judgment was coming upon Jerusalem and that it was imminent, and the anointed one, the Messiah, would return and restore the nation of Israel and purify their worship. Studies like Daniel chapter 9, all right, the 77s, the 69 sevens, was giving them the timeline for when they thought the Messiah would return. So they knew the Messiah was coming pretty soon and retreated into the desert to study the Old Testament scriptures, live holy, pure lives as they awaited the coming of the Messiah. So this community, the Qumran community made of the Essenes, began in the 3rd century BC, and there they devoted their lives to the study and copying of the sacred scriptures, but also their rules of life and their theological commentaries as well. And their life and what went on there in the Qumran community is mentioned by ancient historians like Josephus and Philo and Pliny the Elder. In fact, Pliny the Elder wrote that the Essenes lived near the Dead Sea on the northwest corner there above En-Gedi, where En-Gedi is where David hid out there. And indeed, that's where we found the ruins of their community. Now, the Essenes lived as a male commune. They emphasized ritual purity there. So when you go and visit this site, you'll find a lot of what they call mikvahs or ritual baths throughout the community. They lived a communal lifestyle, meaning they shared everything in common, right? There was not a poor amongst them or a person in need, but they despised wealth and riches. They saw how it corrupted the officials there at the temple. Many believed in celibacy. The historian Josephus writes that many held to a celibate lifestyle, and they had a very strict observance to the Jewish law. In fact, they even added to the Old Testament law. So they were very strict and legalistic in their lifestyle. They had an apocalyptic worldview, okay, that there's going to be a cataclysmic end, all right, with the coming of the Messiah, the battle between the sons of light and the sons of darkness. And they rejected the temple priesthood, which they saw had now become very political and corrupt. Here's what Josephus, he's a very good historian, all right? He wrote in the 1st century. He was actually a Jewish general there in northern Israel. He quickly surrendered to the Romans and became a historian for the Roman Empire. And he wrote this. He said, "There are three philosophies among the Jews, the Pharisees, the Sadducees," you hear a lot about them in the New Testament, "and the Essenes." So apparently they're a significant enough group that Josephus mentions them with these two major religious groups here. The Essenes live in communal societies, rejecting marriage, riches, and worldly pleasures. They are devoted to virtue and the service of God. He also wrote, they lead a life of discipline and are devoted to agricultural labor. They despise riches, and what they earn is held in common. There is no one among them who is in want. He says, they are exceedingly pious and observe a strict Sabbath rest. They are more scrupulous in keeping the Sabbath than any other Jews, refraining even from defecating on that day. Man, that's tough. Yeah. He says, they are committed to the study of ancient writings and especially to those that benefit the soul and body. They are skilled in roots and herbs and use these for healing. So when you read these historians here, they can tell you a little bit, well, they can tell you a lot about the life of the Essenes there in the Qumran community. Now, what I was taught in college was that John the Baptist comes from the Essenes. This is where he comes from. In fact, this is where he got his theology from. This is where Christianity got their theology from, right? That's kind of things that I was taught. But it's highly unlikely John comes from the Essenes, okay? Because there's some major differences between John's ministry, his theology, and the Essene theology and community, all right? May have had some contact with them, but it's unlikely that he was part of the Essene community. In fact, here's some of the archaeology there at Qumran when you go. Throughout the community, you'll see a lot of ritual baths. Okay, and they're quite deep, all right, about chest high, many of them, maybe even higher. There's one filled with water there. Notice there's no draining system. Okay, it's not like the furo in Japan, all right, the onsens in Japan, okay? And I remember sitting there with our guide and everything, and I said, you know, there's no drainage. The water's not flowing here, so you got dozens of people going in and out of this bathing ritual period. I said, no one, I said, that's gross. You know, someone in the group said, that's so gross. And then I said, and so are they getting more impure than pure? And the guy kind of looked at me and said, oh, that's very interesting. Didn't think about that. Yeah, what do you think? Is it working backwards against them? Here, their communal lifestyle. Here's a dining room. Very long, long dining room there where they all ate together. So that's kind of the archaeology of Qumran there. When you go there, you can visit this magnificent site. One of the problems there, this is a rugged place to be living. And the irrigation system, how they got that much water there is pretty impressive. You know, they have an irrigation system. It comes down from the mountain. And anyway, it's a site you got to go check out. Well, many think John comes from there, but there's some pretty major differences here. There's a difference in theology of the message each one was preaching. John preached repentance for the forgiveness of sins, and baptism was available immediately rather than through legal observance and separation from society. The Qumran Essenes believed in ritual purity, but not as a one-time act. It required ongoing observances. They took many baths throughout the day. Okay? We think about 7 times a day. Forgiveness at Qumran was tied with membership to the community. You had to prove to them you are committed to obeying their teachings, okay, and keeping their laws, especially the Sabbath there. John's baptism symbolized repentance for all people. When you turn from your sin, all right, and you repent and turn to God and seek His forgiveness, while the Qumran washings were daily rituals for those who had proved themselves to be worthy to be part of the community. Had a different use of baptism. John's baptism was a one-time event, symbolizing repentance from sin and a readiness, preparing for the Messiah to come. You hear John, repent, for the kingdom of God is at hand. Hey, that was his message. The Essenes practiced repeated multiple times throughout the day, washings. But it wasn't linked with repentance in the same way with John. John's baptism was in preparation, was a one-time event in preparation for the coming of the Messiah. John's message was calling the nation to repentance to prepare for the coming of the Messiah. Repent, for the kingdom of God is at hand, is what John was preaching. The Essenes taught obedience to the law of God and their laws, and to remain holy and pure until the Messiah comes to restore temple worship there in Israel. They had different social engagement with the community. John was active in public, preaching to the crowds, confronting not only the leader, religious leadership, but the political leadership as well, confronting Herod on his marriage to his brother's wife, calling Israel and her leaders to repentance. Luke chapter 3, verse 3 states that John preached to all the region around the Jordan. The Essenes, on the other hand, they were separatists. They were withdrawing from the society, especially after they saw the corruption of the priesthood and the temple systems. So the Qumran community avoided public confrontation and interaction, while John was a prophetic voice in the public, not a recluse. They had a different view of the Messiah that we'll talk about in a little bit. But John clearly identified the Messiah as Jesus Christ. At the baptism, he said, "Behold, the Lamb of God who takes away the sins of the world." The Qumran text, when you read this, is very interesting. They anticipated two messiahs, okay? A priestly messiah and a political messiah, or a kingly messiah here. You can see they were struggling. How do you have a messiah who's a holy priest who cannot be defiled by death, and a kingly messiah who comes as a conquering, ruling king? They had trouble putting it together here. John's messianic expectation was focused on the coming of one messiah who he identified as Jesus Christ. And the lifestyle was quite different. John lived in the wilderness and wore clothing. It says he was a wild man, right? Dressed in camel's hair, eating locusts and wild honey there. He was not a vegetarian like the Essenes. He did not dress like the Essenes. He dressed more like Elijah, the prophet there, while the Essenes were living a life of ritual purity in their community. So there's no evidence of any real strong Qumran affiliation between John the Baptist and the Essenes. There's no textual or archaeological evidence that John was a part of this community. And the Dead Sea Scrolls never mention John or anything that clearly parallels his unique ministry. So if John had been a defector or a prophet coming out of this community, right? The Gospels tell us, okay, that people recognize John as a prophet of God. There's no mention of him in the Qumran text, which is something you would expect if he had strong affiliation there and came out of this community. Now, the discovery of the scrolls. Many of you may know this story, but as tensions between the Jews and the Romans increased, the community hid their valuable scrolls in these caves along the Dead Sea to protect them from the possible war that they saw coming between Israel and Rome. And I'm sure their hope was that one day, when the war was over, the scrolls, they could go and retrieve the scrolls from their hiding place. Well, in 70 AD, the Romans under General Titus invaded Israel and destroyed the city of Jerusalem, laid waste to the land of Israel, and burned down Jerusalem and the temple. And it's at this time the Qumran community was most likely overrun and occupied by the Roman army, and the scrolls remain hidden in their caves for nearly two millennia. Well, many of you may know the story. In 1947,

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2: Archaeologist, and he said, you know the story of the Dead Sea Scrolls? I said, yeah, man looking for his goat. And he goes, oh, so stupid. Stupid story. What kind of shepherd looks for the goat in a cave? Goats don't hide in caves. Stupid story. And I said, oh, what is the story? And he said, well, my uncle, they were seeking treasure. And they were snooping around caves looking for treasure. I said, isn't that illegal? He said, yeah, it's illegal. And they went and found, you know, these jars, opened them, found the Dead Sea Scrolls. Well, they were treasure hunters. But they knew they had a problem. So they made up this story of the shepherd looking for a goat there. I said, oh, and he said, you want to meet my nephew? His father's the one who, I said, sure. So we went to their place there, and there's the nephew there. There's actually one of the jars there. He says, this is, you know, his family took. So anyway, maybe Dr. Collins will reveal the mystery of whether, which one is true. So anyway, food for thought. That's the story of the discovery of the Dead Sea Scrolls. So they went on and discovered in about 11, 12 more locations, they also found many of these scrolls hidden in jars there, written on leather or on parchment. And with the dry air and being in jars, it's amazing that these were well preserved. They found fragments from thousands of fragments from every book of the Old Testament except Esther. Okay, they also found their theological works, other apocryphal books, and rules and regulations of the Qumran community. So it was a tremendous find. Now, they dated these scrolls from about as early as the 3rd century BC to the 1st century AD. And the main methods that were used for dating are archaeology. Paleography is the study of ancient handwriting, all right? You can tell, right? Old English texts from the 16th century to modern styles of writing, right? Cursive and all. You can tell when documents are written.
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6: 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No phones, nothing. Just me, my sister, and my mom. All we had was this little battery radio. 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
7: We're in our New York newsroom. It's just past midnight. Word is coming in that the luxury liner Titanic has struck ice in the North Atlantic. First reports tell us she's damaged, but stable, being taken under tow toward Halifax. Wait, hold on. We're, receiving a correction now. My God! The Titanic! She's gone down!
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19: Turn your Bibles to Revelation chapter 21. Revelation 21. A glimpse of heaven. We just get a glimpse. But the Bible says that eye has not seen, neither hath ear heard, nor has it entered into the heart of man, the things that God has prepared for those that love him. So we're not going to be able to comprehend fully or understand everything about heaven. That's why God just gives us a little glimpse or a snapshot. Because we can't really fathom. You know, when we think about heaven, it's kind of like if you used to compare, if you used to try to describe to someone a three-dimensional world that we live in, and you used to try to describe it to someone who lived in a two-dimensional world, it would be very hard to describe something as simple and basic as a ball. If you were to try to describe to someone that lives in a two-dimensional world, it's just like a sheet of paper, basically. They live in just a two-dimensional world. We live in three-dimensional, so it has the depth. So if you were to try to describe a ball, when it enters into their world, it'll enter as just a dot. And then it would go like this. To us, we see the whole, you know, so it would be hard to describe how you could throw it, how you could dribble it, and you know, because there'd be like, it would be hard for them to understand that. Now, we don't know if heaven is going to be four-dimensional or multi-dimensional or whatever. But we know that it is going to be very different than what we are experiencing here. If you would try to describe to a baby, if you could communicate to a baby within his mother's womb, and you try to describe for him what it's like out here, because Well, he's content in there. It's warm. He has all the food. You know, he gets fed through the umbilical cord. He's comfortable. And yet he's all squished up, upside down. And if you're to try to describe a color, when we come out here, you can see the green grass and the blue sky. How would you explain that to a baby? Or how, you know, you'd be able to move around and walk. You know, they wouldn't even be able to understand. So in a way, it's kind of like that we on this side of eternity are very limited in how God could communicate heaven. But he does, and he gives us chapter 21 and 22 of Revelation. There's other places, of course, in the scriptures, but most of them deal with the millennial kingdom. Now, keep in mind, we already discussed the millennial kingdom, that we're going to be there with Jesus and we're going to rule and reign in the millennial kingdom for 1,000 years. This is after that. When you talk to a Jehovah's Witness, they always are focusing on inheriting the earth. They're always focusing on the millennial kingdom passages. They can't comprehend or fathom this, and they don't even think, if you ask them, if you try to witness a Jehovah's Witness and you to ask them, you know, if they know for sure if they're going to make it to heaven, a lot of times they're going to say, well, I'm not going to go to heaven. Only 144,000. I am not of the little flock. And they have these passages of scriptures, and that's all twisted and distorted. And they understand that they're going to inherit the earth. And then they'll show you all the passages of scriptures that deal with the millennial kingdom. But this passage of scripture is not that. It's very clear to me that this is not the millennial kingdom. This is after. So you'll see it in English, right? You'll see it right here in English. But if not, you know, we will go over a couple of Hebrew words, you know, just in case you speak Hebrew. It's funny when somebody wants a code, you know, a secret code, and yet it's just, we got to have the Da Vinci code and the secret code so we can know what the Bible's to. Just read it in English, if that's what you understand is English. Okay. First, we just have 2 points, so it should be pretty brief. A brand new heaven. And what's the second point? A bright new city. That's it, 2 points. A brand new heaven. Verse 1. And I saw a new heaven and a new earth. For the first heaven and the first earth were passed away, and there was no more sea. So is that clear enough? I saw a new heaven. Now, let's say if one day I drove our car to an auto body shop You know, and we fixed all the scratches and dents, which there's like 100 million on our car. We fixed them all up. You know, when someone opens the door and hits the car, sorry, I don't worry. It matches the rest of it. So it don't matter too much, really. You know, I remember thinking, I never wanted to have a car that I'd stress out when someone opened the door. And when we bought this car, it was the only brand new car I ever bought. And when I remember when buying it, and they brought the car to us, and there was like a scratch on it. I said, man, this car's already scratched, you know. I'm buying a brand new car, I don't want one that's scratched. And I remember the guy kind of looked at me like, okay. Kind of like in with a smirk thinking, this is going to get so scratched up anyway. So then he got me another car with no scratches, and in no time it gets scratched. In fact, I was telling people, when you buy a brand new car, you should just get a hammer, just kind of smash it a little bit. That way, get it over with. Because people are going to dent it, and it's just going to... But if I got our car that was all scratched up and stuff, and I took it to an auto body shop, and I had it fixed up, and I had it, you know, body worked and painted with a brand new color on it, and kind of cleaned the interior, had them detail it. And then I brought the car home, and I said, Rock, that's what I call Roxanne, Rock, I got a brand new car. And she looked out there and saw the same car, but it had a paint job. Would she think that that was a brand new car? Is there a difference between a brand new car and a car that you just fix up? Yes. So why would we think that this is a remodeled, renovated earth? It just doesn't say that. I think someone's sitting in. I don't know. So. No? Okay. I don't know if he was like a bouncer there or something. It says, and I saw a new heaven and a new earth, for the first heaven and the first earth were passed away. Now, if I took our new car, and some people call it insurance it, yeah? And I drove up the H3 or something. Or it probably wouldn't work there. Maybe the Pulley Lookout or something. And put it in drive and put a brick on the gas pedal. And that car sailed over the Pulley. Would you ever expect to see that car again?
9: No.
19: If you did, it would be, you know, just in rubble. Well, look at what happens to our earth. 2 Peter 3, verse 12 and 13 says, looking for and hasting unto the coming of the day of God, wherein the heavens being on fire shall be dissolved, and the elements shall melt with fervent heat. Nevertheless, we, according to his promise, look for new heavens and a new earth wherein dwelleth righteousness. It is completely new. The old one is burned up. The elements have melted. We talked about this before, that the elements are all held together by the strong force. I don't know, anybody look that up? Is it really called the strong force? Yep, it is. You look at that strong force that holds the protein, which are positively charged in the nucleus of an atom. They have a positive charge of protons. Scientists don't know. It boggles their mind how they're kept together, because positively charged will always repel. But there is a what they call strong force. Sometimes they have another, you know, like the nuclear force or whatever. The strong force that holds all those protein molecules together is Jesus Christ. When he lets it go, it is going to just blow. Like a atom bomb, what it splits the atom and it has a chain reaction. That's what the bomb does. So imagine when all the atoms are let go, it's just going to be one big massive explosion. And that's the end of this earth. Now, the millennial kingdom is going to be 1,000 years, but there's still going to be that residual effects. And even though it's going to be a wonderful time, I mean, there's going to be people that come in to the millennial kingdom. They survive the tribulation period. They're going to live 1,000 years. They're going to reproduce. There's going to be a whole lot of people there. They're going to have to get saved. And some are going to follow the devil at the end. And they're going to be judged and sent to hell. But after that, this takes place. That is what's going to be destroyed, and there's going to be a new heavens and a new earth. Now, it says in Isaiah 65, verse 17, it speaks of this. It says, for behold, I create new heavens and a new earth, and the former shall not be remembered, nor come into mind. So when we're in heaven, when we come to this place in heaven, we're not even going to be able to remember the former things. Because if we could, it would be too difficult. If you would think about the people that are not there, You know, you think about a loved one who you don't see there. So God is going to, he's going to wipe our memory of all the former things. That's the only way we're going to be able to truly enjoy heaven. For behold, I create new heavens and a new earth, and the former shall not be remembered. Now, this word create here is the Hebrew word bara. And that word means to create out of nothing. So that means it's entirely new. It's not a renovated earth and a renovated heavens. Now, when we're talking about heavens, this is, there's three parts that when the Bible speaks of heaven, it can also be referring to the place where the birds fly, the sky. It can also be referring to outer space. And some would refer to it as the night sky. And then there's a place where God lives. And now it's not talking about that part. It's just talking about the parts that we experience and what we see. The sky and the outer space, basically, and this earth. All of that is going to be blown up, and there's going to be a new one. So that word bara is the same word that the Bible uses in Genesis 1:1. In the beginning, God created. Same word there. He's going to create a new heavens and a new earth. So don't think that this earth is going to be here forever. It's going to blow up. That's why we can't put our roots and sink them down too deep here on earth, because this is all temporary. And I think that sometimes when Christians live a defeated life is because they focus all their time and attention on this world. And this world is not our home. We're just passing through. And the more we understand that, the more we can grasp that and get that into our heart and into our soul, the more joy we'll experience in this world. That's why the Bible says, lay not up for yourselves treasures upon this earth, where moth and rust does corrupt, and thieves do break through and steal. But lay up for yourselves treasures in heaven, where neither moth nor rust does corrupt, and thieves do not break through and steal. And then it says, for where your treasure is, there will your heart be also. And if your treasures are invested in this earth, then your heart's going to be in this earth, and it's going to be like this. My team wins, I'm happy. My team loses, I'm mad. My team wins, I'm happy. My team loses, I'm mad. My team, or stock market up, start. That's why, you know, that's why we're always in bad moods, right? Yeah. Because our team's always losing all days, right? Yeah. Anyway, but stock market's up, happy. Stock market's down. Promotion, happy. Lose a job, sad. Car, you know, brand new car, happy. And then someone smashes it, is upset. You know, and that's because our treasures is on these things. You know, and children is behaving good, everything's good, happy. Some child gets a bad grade or does something in school to get suspended and now, you know, ruins my day. And that's because sometimes we take too much attention and take it too serious, the things that go down on this earth. We need to be living for heaven. We need to get our eyes in heaven. And when we're in heaven for just a few hours, the things that we went through in this world is not even going to be, the Bible says, the sufferings of this present time are not even worthy to be compared to the glory which shall be revealed in us. And there's some serious sufferings that goes on in this world that tells you how glorious heaven will be. If there's not even a comparison, and some people go through some difficult sufferings on this world, and yet the Bible says it can't even be compared to the glory which shall be revealed in heaven. So it says here, there is no more sea. So can you imagine that? And you're gonna, the Bible does talk about bodies of water in the millennial kingdom, but there's not going to be any sea. To the Jews, the sea was a place of separation and evil. In the book of Revelation, we see the beast comes from there. It says in the notes, false prophet, that's not, he comes from the earth. And also, it's the place of the dead in Revelation 20:13. In other passages of scripture, the sea is associated with the heathen and a place where the Lord's enemies will be conquered. And there's not going to be any more sea. That's where all the storms come from the sea. And it says in verse 2, and I, John, saw the holy city, New Jerusalem, coming down from God out of heaven, prepared as a bride adorned for her husband. I've heard people say this, that the city of Jerusalem is the bride of Christ. And they take it from this verse and another one that we'll see in a minute. And I don't believe that to be so. The church is the bride of Christ, but this is where the bride will live. And so he's describing it. And sometimes when You see, John is trying to describe something so beautiful, and he's trying his best, so he's just using something that we can relate to. So probably the most beautiful picture that he can think of is when a bride comes down the aisle, and the husband-to-be, and they're about to get married, is looking at his bride, who he's about to marry, and she's so beautiful, and he's so much in love with her, and a day has finally come where they're going to be wed, and he sees her for the first time in her wedding dress. Well, supposedly he's supposed to wait, right? You're not supposed to see the bride before this time. And he sees her for the first time, and he's just in awe at her beauty. Did you go to the wedding with... You seen Mike up there? He could hardly compose himself, man. He's just breaking down, you know. I was like, Micah, come on, man up, bro. Come on, man. You're making us men look bad, bro. He's just falling apart, you know, on there. And here comes Kimi down the aisle, right? So he's describing that. But that's how it is at all weddings, right? You see that first glimpse when, I remember, you know, when we got married. I mean, you know what she looks like already, but then, you know, I don't know, they have this like transformation process they go through, and they're and it takes it. Oh, think of when I was playing football. Think of when I was playing football. And, you know, they go through this transformation. It takes a long time. I mean, it takes about 10 hours. I mean, they wake up at like 2 a.m., you know, and they're getting ready. They've been getting ready far in advance with all of the stuff, and the day comes, and this whole team comes. I mean, it's like, man, there's more preparation that goes in there than probably the Super Bowl halftime show. You know, and they're coming in there and they're getting everything ready. And there's people, and there's, I mean, I walk into our house and I was like, wow, man, we got several bathrooms in our house and there was not one available, you know. And I had about, what, I don't know, 8 minutes to get ready, you know. So we got to be at the church in like half an hour. And I'm just getting home, you know, and there's just, you know, there's a lot of preparation that goes in that moment. So John is saying, that's what it was like when he sees this city coming down as a bride before her husband, and he's describing it in the most descriptive way that he could as a human being. It's kind of laughable, but when someone would try to argue that point, they got these two verses and they're going to stick with it, you know, that this city is the bride of Christ, a creation, you know, that's not even personable, but anyway. I've heard people argue that point, so I just figured I'd say that just in case. Now, the next verse, of course, is going to give them more a stronger argument. Well, we'll see that in a minute. So I, John, saw the holy city, New Jerusalem, coming down from God out of heaven, prepared as a bride adorned for her husband. And I heard a great voice out of heaven. I mean, we hear the voice of God. I think this is the only time you'll see this. I heard a great voice out of heaven saying, behold, the tabernacle of God is with men, and he will dwell with them, and they shall be his people, and God himself shall be with them and be their God. The tabernacle or the temple represented the presence of the Lord on the earth. But now we see not just a representation, we see the real, the reality of his presence. Not just a representation of his presence. And it says, the tabernacle of God is with men, and he will dwell with them, and they shall be his people, and God himself shall be with them and be their God. So this speaks of God's ultimate purpose for man, that is to fellowship with God. That is God's ultimate purpose for us. It's not for you to be a football star or a basketball star or a multimillionaire. I mean, if you can do all those things. In fact, you know, we are looking for a quarterback right now. If you're good at throwing a ball. Anyway, that's not the purpose for us. I mean, we can enjoy a lot of things on this earth. But we start to get frustrated and we start to get depressed and we start to feel empty when we start to live for something that is not really our purpose in life. And if we're not careful, and I see this a lot in my life and in the life of others, that our life seems to be so much other than fellowship with God. That's when you got to kind of like pull teeth just to get someone to come to church. They've missed it. To pull teeth to get someone to study or read the Bible or to live out the truths of Scripture. And that's why we sometimes seldom share Jesus Christ with others, because he's not on our heart much. You and I share what's on our heart, by the way. normally. Remember that next time you're mad at somebody, you're going to share it with somebody else, right? I mean, that's just natural unless you get right with the person. What's on our heart just seems to come out of our mouth, right? If Jesus is on our heart, he'll come out of it. We'll speak of him to others. It's just natural. The best preview you and I can get of heaven, if you want to know what the heavenly life is like, walk close to Jesus. You think that's boring. The holy life is, no. That's the heavenly life. The devil has sold us on a bill of goods, thinking that you would have more fun in a sporting event or a movie than you would at church worshiping the Lord in a true sense of worship. That something that's going to encourage you in the things of God is boring or something that I really don't want to do, but I'd rather do something that's just entertaining. We think that that's really true. And that's not for the Christian. But the greatest thing about the Garden of Eden was not that it was such a lush, green, beautiful, tropical paradise. But the best thing about Eden was the fact that they fellowshiped with God himself in the morning, in the cool of the day. That's what the best thing about Eden was. And so now here, we know that Eden was lost, but now it has been regained in its ultimate fulfillment, where we are able to fellowship again with him for all of eternity. And now because of that, and God shall wipe away all tears from their eyes, and there shall be no more death, neither sorrow nor crying, neither shall there be any more pain, for the former things are passed away. The former things are passed away. There's not going to be, any more tears, no more pain, no more death. I know all of us have been through difficult times. Some people have been through such horrendous times. Some people have experienced excruciating pain. Some people have experienced tremendous loss, a loss of a loved one, a loss of a child, a loss of a spouse. But we know that when we suffer loss, it is because we live on this earth, a place of death, a place of sin and decay, a place where we will not be forever. And one day we're going to be in heaven and none of this will be a part of it. And that's almost like a close relationship with Jesus Christ. When we are close with him, he will comfort us in the times of difficulty. And he will go through the valleys with us. And he will help us and encourage us if we're down. Some of the greatest things about the New Jerusalem is what it does not have. It does not have any tears, no sorrow, no death, no pain. Later on in the chapter, we're going to see that it has no temple. There's not going to be a need of a temple because he's going to be there in all of his reality, in all of his realness. There's going to be no sacrifice, no sun, no moon, no darkness, no sin, and no evil.
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33: Welcome to In the Market with Janet Parshall. I am so glad we're going to spend the hour together, and we're going to open the phone lines, okay? So you need this, 877-548-3675, 877-548-3675. And our topic is, brace yourself, Israel, all right? There is anti-Semitism all around us. I truly believe, A, it's a spiritual war. It always has been. Satan's the original anti-Semite. But I also believe this is a hallmark of the latter days, and I think Olivia Melnick is right when he says we're going to see an uptick of anti-Semitism in the end times. In fact, he wrote a book that bears that exact title. And I think it's also a whole lot of ignorance. Now, I'm going to give the world a pass here because the world's doing what the world does. Okay, it's like a blind man stepping on another person's foot and you demand an apology. He couldn't even see your foot. You can't ask for an apology. So the stumbling in the darkness in the world, I get it. I'm still going to speak always with grace, seasoned with salt, exactly what needs to be said about Israel and the Jewish people, because I know God's heart on this. And so I'm not ashamed of my position on this. In fact, I want to glean from the Lord on my position regarding Israel and the Jewish people. But you know what really upsets me? This is in the church. This I do not get. On the other hand, I guess I do get it, because we always play on Friday wolf audio and you hear these ravenous wolves wearing all the accoutrements of religiosity and they're leading people away. In fact, they're leading them away from heaven to the gates of hell. And we play that audio so that you can begin to recognize the sound of a howling wolf and you will be a good Berean and test all things. So I'm glad when we have these conversations, and I'm even more glad when we open the phone so that you can ask every question. Now, I know somebody listening is not going to be someone who supports the nation of Israel, who doesn't support the Jewish people, who might find themselves in the camp of being a little more anti-Semitic, even though they wouldn't want to use that term because that bears a lot of baggage. But when all else fails, let's read the instructions. So we're going to dive into what the Bible has to say, because God's opinion is the one that matters, does it not? So you ask your question, and Dr. Michael Rydelnik is going to answer the question. All right. I'm going to introduce him in a minute. But let me just tell you today, you know, it's interesting. You go out on X and just today, there was an attorney general from a state. I'm not going to say her name. I'm not going to say the state because I'm not getting her free publicity. But I just want you to hear, because the Bible says out of the overflow of the heart, the mouth speaks. So this person apparently urged her fellow Jewish Democrats just a few days ago to place the, quote, needs of the world above, quote, our own self-interest. Now, mind you, she identifies as a Jewish Democrat, arguing that the Jews may need to, quote, sacrifice even the very future of our own people for the sake of humanity. And she actually draws on the story of Esther and says that this is what she did. Whoa, talk about missing it by a mile. Absolutely not. Queen Esther was willing to sacrifice herself. If I perish, I perish, she said, to save the Jewish people. She didn't ask the Jewish people to deny who they were, quote, for the sake of humanity. Well, there you go. So let's introduce now formally Dr. Michael Rydelnik, a man who, as they say, needs no introduction. He's professor emeritus of Jewish studies and Bible at Moody Bible Institute. He's also the host and Bible teacher on Moody's Open Line with Dr. Michael Rydelnik. He's a wonderful author, by the way. His family knows a little something about the Holocaust because it impacted his family as well. Among his many works that he's written, he is a co-author and editor of the Moody Bible Commentary. You've heard me say it before. We have a house full of commentaries. This one is on both floors of our house. So we absolutely cherish this. And the Moody Handbook of Messianic Prophecy. And he's a contributor to the author of 50 Most Important Bible Questions, Understanding the Arab-Israeli Conflict. The list goes on and on and on and on. And the booklet that I think everybody should have. And I always say, you get 10, not one. You read one and then pass it out among your friends in your small group, your Bible study, your Sunday school class, particularly if there's any waffling on their position on the nation of Israel. It's called How Should Christians Think About Israel? A Quick Guide to God's Covenants, Biblical Prophecy, and the Jewish People. Kind of says it all. And only Dr. Rydelnik can do it in a succinct fashion, and he does that in this book. So 877-548-3675. Any question you have on the nation of Israel, this is going to be a phone conversation this hour. But as we say in Washington, as chairman of the committee, it is the privilege of the chair to ask the first question, and so that's exactly what I'm going to do. Michael, make yourself comfortable. Put your running shoes on, because we're going to cover a lot of territory this hour. And I want to start with a very important question, because I talked about my disconcerted observations within the church. So there are some within the church, capital C universal. When I refer to that, it's not a particular denomination. It's the church, capital C universal, who have said Well, the Jews do not have to be saved through Jesus Christ, because the Bible tells us that his messiahship was never fully revealed to the Jewish people. So this is a whole another twisted form of theology that somehow says that the Jews have a different path of salvation. Okay, I'm calling you as my expert witness. Okay. Please raise your right hand, swear your oath to tell the truth, the whole truth, and nothing but the truth. Does the Bible substantiate any part of that?
2: Well, first of all, let me just say thanks for having me once again. It's always great to be with you.
33: Thank you.
2: You know, and I find that it's an interesting question, because I always read the comments about the Moody publisher's ads on social media for the book, How Should Christians Think About Israel? Mm-hmm. And people who have not read the book presume that what this book is saying is that Jewish people don't need to put their trust in Jesus. I have no idea why they would think that, since I'm Jewish. I believe in Jesus. I've spent my life telling my people about Jesus, the Jewish Messiah. And so I think they just presume that. But I am as clear as can be. All people, not just Jewish people, all people need to put their trust in Jesus to experience a forever forgiven relationship with God. But here's a verse that I think is crucial. It's in John chapter 8. And in John chapter 8, the Lord Jesus is talking with the Jewish people, with Jewish leaders, actually. And he says in John 8:24, "Therefore, I told you that you will die in your sins. For if you do not believe that I am he," and that is actually literally, "I am," "you will die in your sins. If unless you believe that I am the Messiah, that I am fully God, you will still be in your sins." So I think there's no verse clearer than that. John 8:24. We need to have a personal faith in the Lord Jesus.
33: Excellent. What a wonderful answer. Dr. Michael Rydelnik is with us for the entire hour, and we're taking any questions you have on Israel, past, present, future, passages you don't understand, whether or not God changed his mind somewhere between the Old and the New Testament. You are welcome here. 877-548-3675. 877-548-3675. We'll take a break and come back more with Dr. Michael Rydelnik on the topic of Israel right after this.
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33: Studying the book book of Revelation can be like drinking out of a fire hose, and yet it's one of the most exciting books in the Bible. That's why I've chosen Standing on the Edge of Eternity as this month's Truth Tool. 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That's our number here on In the Market with Janet Parshall. And we just love talking to Dr. Michael Rodnelnik, and we love talking about the subject of Israel. And that drops us contextually to where we are on the timeline of human history right now, where anti-Semitism is at an all-time high, doesn't seem to show any signs of abating whatsoever, and yet it's even worked its way into the church. So this is why we are forthrightly going to have a conversation about this. And a fabulous resource, apart from the Word of God, which is your ultimate resource, is the one that Dr. Michael Rodnelnik has authored. How Should Christians Think About Israel? It's short, to the point, it's biblical, it's clear. You get 10 copies, one for you, you pass it around to your friends as well. So things like Israel Then and Now, Israel in the Center of History and Prophecy, Correcting Spiritual Identity Theft, Why Christians Should Care About Israel and the Jewish People, Blessing Israel, What's in It for Me? So it's a great book. All right, 877-548-3675. Jeremy, I welcome you from Utah. Your question, please. Jeremy, you're on the air, my friend.
7: Sorry, I had muted myself to not give feedback to the radio.
33: You were kind.
7: I have a question. So as Christians, obviously I want to support our Israeli brothers and sisters. But personally, when I see images of bombed out hospitals, of universities, and just the devastation on both sides that has been, that's been the cause from this war. How, and personally, as I feel uncomfortable with some of the actions of the Israeli government, how do I square criticism, that I feel towards the Israeli government that does not then traipse into anti-Semitism?
2: Well, I do have a question for you, if that's okay. I was wondering, how is it that Israel could have gone to war with Hamas, that a war that Hamas started, that they provoked? How do you go to war without damage to the area where Hamas is?
33: Now, he can't answer because he's dropped, so you just talk as though he were there.
2: Okay.
33: But well, that's just it's an important question.
2: It's an important question. I think that people think that Hamas could start a war and that Israel would just do nothing. I wonder, too, when we look back at what the Nazis did and the Allies had to go to war, and then you look at the pictures of Dresden and Berlin after that war, and you say, wow, it was the land, the area was devastated. Well, there are parts of Gaza that are not destroyed. Those are the parts that Israel did not go after Hamas. Now, one of the most important things that Israel did in those wars, and I'm not saying Israel did everything perfectly. No one ever would say that. Even Israelis don't say that. They did their best. And here's what they did their best at: to notify non-combatants about where they were going so that they would get out of the way, out of the line of fire. Now, who prevented people from leaving the line of fire? That was Hamas, because they wanted as many casualties as they could have, because that would make Israel look bad. But think about it. What army, what military tells people where they're coming? but that's what Israel did. They dropped leaflets. They sent text messages. They called buildings. They told people, get out. We're coming after Hamas. This is where they are. Get out of the area. They provided lines of escape. And sadly, there still were casualties of non-combatants, but far fewer than any other war in terms of the ratio of combatant to non-combatant casualties. So it's heartbreaking. No one wants to see a non-combatant suffer or die or any of that. But unfortunately, Hamas started a war, and that's what we have to deal with in terms of they started a war. That's exactly what would happen, and they wanted that to happen. Part of the evidence that Israel has uncovered as they've gone through the tunnels that they built. Notice Hamas built all these tunnels, and yet they didn't let people into them. It was only there for their fighters. And when Israel captured them, they found that there was an intentionality on the part of Hamas to have as many civilians suffer casualties as possible because of the propaganda value they would get from that.
33: Mm. Can I linger here a little bit? Because sure. I think a friend in Utah raised an important point, and that is the idea of images. And, you know, this is why Mark Twain was right when he said the best classroom is travel, because it's one thing to read in the BBC or hear CNN. It's a whole other thing to go to Israel and see things for yourself. So here's one of the things that I've observed. Now, let's just start with the overarching picture that we live east of Eden. We're in a sin-sick, fallen world, and there isn't any perfect government, and we're all sinners. We've all fallen short of that standard of righteousness that's exemplified to us through the person of Jesus Christ. But I spend a lot of time doing research for my program on a regular basis, and I connect with a lot of media sources out of the Middle East. And this week alone, I can't tell you how many pictures I've seen of parents in Gaza with children as young as 3 and 4, holding them up, dressing in the Hamas colors with the green, holding a little machine gun, or play acting on a stage, somebody in an IDF, a little kindergartner in an IDF uniform, and two other kindergartners dressed like Hamas with a gun pointed at his head, not teaching them reading, writing, and their blocks and their colors and their alphabet, teaching them how to hate the Jews. I do not see parity. And if you want to talk about the attributes of a just war, I don't see parity here on the Israeli side. And there could be some extremists out there, but I will tell you what the government would do in Israel that you do not see in Gaza. And that's it's a check. The Israel government would stop and say, don't do that. That's not something that we promote. You're certainly not speaking for the nation of Israel. And they will go after their own if somebody moves aggressively against the law. So Golda Meir said, we'll succeed when they start loving their children as much as we love our children. And we don't see that parity, do we?
2: No, not at all. And in fact, it's heartbreaking. I saw graduation from preschool videos in the Hamas-controlled areas, and that's exactly what they were doing. The celebration was through parodying this kind of attack on Israelis in Hamas colors. It's heartbreaking.
33: Wow. 877-548-3675. We're talking with Dr. Michael Rydelnik about the very important subject of Israel. We're taking your questions. 877-548-3675. 877-548-3675. Any question you have on Israel, past, present, future? You've got the answer right here with Dr. Michael Rydelnik. Back after this.

0: You served behind the desk.
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4: 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And now, the winds are picking up. Wait, we're getting reports it's jumped the street. Entire blocks are catching. People are leaving their homes. They're being told, everyone head for the lake. This is spreading faster than anyone expected. They're telling us to head for the lake now. Flames are leaping from rooftop to rooftop. The sky is glowing. There's embers falling like rain. We'll keep you informed.
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2: 100% of the Jewish people, it says all Israel will be saved, Romans 11:26. So there will come a time when the nation at the end of the tribulation will turn in faith to Jesus, but they have to have conscious, personal faith in him to experience God's forgiveness.
3: There you go. Thank you so much for that answer. By the way, if you're looking for a technological term, it's dual covenant theology. That's this idea that there is a different pathway for the Jews to be saved. Mm-hmm. And there is absolutely not. In fact, the proponents of that argument believe that God's covenant with the Jewish people through the word, through the scriptures, remains valid without their having to accept Jesus. That idea falls under its own weight because Christ is the fulfillment of the law. He's the word. So if you're adhering to the word, his name is Jesus, right? You have to finish the sentence.
2: Got it. I think, you know, here's the issue for me. There are people who want to say, well, if Jewish people have not put their trust in Jesus, they're no longer chosen. But Romans 11:28 is really clear. It talks about Jewish people being opposed to the gospel, the enemies of the gospel, not the enemies of God, not the enemies of Jesus, but the enemies of the good news. They are opposing the good news. But then it says, but they remain chosen, elect. They are God's elect. How so? They are chosen with these national promises that God made for the nation and remain beloved. Now, I think, again, I notice all these comments. One pastor wrote on the comments on the book that all they put was the Jewish people are opposed to the gospel, but they didn't finish the sentence. They didn't finish the verse, but they remain beloved, chosen by God. And I think that's what we need to remember, that God has a special plan for the Jewish people. He's got these national promises that he will fulfill.
3: Yes. Amen. And amen to that. And by the way, you know, this idea that, well, they look at modern Israel. All you have to do, it seems, Michael, is spend time in 1st and 2nd Kings and 1st and 2nd Chronicles. And you got a boatload of bad kings. Okay. Jewish kings that are bad guys. Right. They're passing their sons through the fire. And yet God at no point breaks that unconditional covenant. So if you're predicating behavior on whether or not God keeps his word, you've got that equation backward, because really what we're questioning is the character of God. You are implying he is not a promise-keeping God. And that's not a minor. That's a major declaration. And I think someone who believes that needs to be prepared to defend that statement. But if you're predicating a disassociation with the Jewish people, with the one true living God, because of their behavior, God had a boatload of opportunities to do that before today. So I think it's just important to point that out.
2: Yeah, I think it's so crucial. I read the Bible every day. And today I was reading in Jeremiah chapter 31. And this is what it says in Jeremiah 31. It says, I have loved you with an everlasting love. Mm-hmm. And I'll read it. It's Jeremiah 31:3. I have loved you with an everlasting love. Therefore, I have continued to extend faithful love to you. Now, think about it. This is in the days when Jeremiah is promising that because of sin, the Babylonians are going to come and God will discipline Israel through the Babylonians. Mm-hmm. And it's clear in this passage that God will restore his people someday when they put their trust in him. He's promised a new covenant to Israel and to Judah. So I don't understand this. Here's the thing I don't understand, how it is that believers think God could break covenant with Israel. You know, at the end of Romans 8, it says that nothing will separate us from the love of God. Mm-hmm. And the unseen objector there in the book of Romans, he's popping up all over the place if you read the book of Romans. And it always comes up and says, oh, wait a minute here. You could just hear his voice. What about Israel? What about the Jewish people? God's broken covenant with them. Why won't he break covenant with us? Exactly. And that's where Romans 9-11 comes in. And it shows that God will be faithful to all his promises to Israel, because he loves them. Well, that's so important for believers, don't you think? We can be assured that he won't break covenant with followers of Jesus, because he

0: won't break covenant with his people Israel either.
1: Michael, that's such an important point because, again, you don't want a God who doesn't keep his promises, because that puts you and me on very shaky ground. And that Romans 8 passage that you refer to, what a comfort to know that nothing can separate us from the love of God. It isn't our behavior, by the way. So thank you, Lord, for being the same yesterday, today, and forever, and for being a covenant-keeping God. Let me take a break. We'll come right back. See, I love this conversation because it's so much deeper than looking at a piece of real estate in the Middle East. It really is about the character of God. 877-548-3675. More of your calls right after this.
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11: My son was a big hockey fan. 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
12: They could do it. 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
11: I just started jumping up and down in the booth. People had it on in their car. They're cheering. I'm cheering. Driver drops his money. I waved him through anyway. Picked it up later. 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
1: 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He's a wonderful author and contributor to many, many important books, including the one that really is very germane to our conversation today. And you should get several copies. It's called How Should Christians Think About Israel? A quick operative word, quick guide to God's covenants, biblical prophecy, and the Jewish people. Biblically based, the kind that you can understand and pass on to a friend as well. 877-548-3675. Tanya in New Hampshire, thanks so much for your patience and your question, please.
10: Hi. I'm supposed to be off of speaker, I think.
1: You sound good.
10: Oh, okay. Yes. Is this Janet?
1: Yes, it is.
10: Oh, hi, Janet. I hope I heard you correctly, but I think you said your guest was also an expert on Hebrew prophecy, because I have a question relating to that.
1: He is indeed.
10: Okay, my question is, now I have a passion for evangelism. I praise God for every Jew right now getting saved. There's a lot God is doing. So I'm a Jeremiah, I'm a crier. But to your dear guest, now there, I know there are a lot of Hebrew feast days, but there's also an eighth feast day no one ever talks about. And I've heard a lot about it for 3 years. I'm dying to know the truth. It's called the last great day or the eighth day. It has a lot of significance, according to some, that it'll be a day of saving masses. What can your guest tell me about the last great day? I think it's also called Shemini Esteret or something like that. I have it in front of me.
0: Well, I think you're talking about Hoshana Rabbah, which is mentioned in the Gospel of John. And the day after that is Shemini Atzeret, which is what you were also talking about. But Hoshana Rabbah is the last day of the seventh, the final day of the Feast of Sukkot. And then there's an added day, Shemini Atzeret. But it talks about in the Gospel of John that the Lord said at the end, the great day of the feast, that's where he says that I am the light of the world. And what happens is it's the Feast of Tabernacles or Sukkot or the Feast of Booths. And on the last day, when there's a great torch ceremony, back in the first century, they'd have so many torches on the torch ceremony on the Temple Mount that you could actually see the light of the Temple Mount up in Galilee, hundreds of miles away. And it was at that point it indicated when they did this at the Temple Mount was that one day the Messiah would come and he would bring light to the world. And of course, it is in that context that the Lord Jesus spoke to them and said, I am the light of the world, because he was identifying as the fulfillment of that. And so that's John 8:12. And so prophetically, I think that it is talking about the day when the nation of Israel will turn in faith to the Messiah, and they will be tabernacling in the kingdom, dwelling in the kingdom with their Messiah. Hey, so I hope it's okay if I mention something, Janet.
1: Yes, go ahead.
0: Because it's something that's very germane to the topic today about Israel and anti-Semitism, and what you raised at the beginning, that there seems to be a new form of Christian hatred. Just today, someone wrote on my social media that Jewish people are in Israel is intentionally murdering Christians, intentionally going after Christians and murdering them. There's nothing further from the truth. I mean, that is just not true. It's a lie that's being broadcast on different podcasters have said that and others. And because of this kind of Christian anti-Semitism, Moody Bible Institute is hosting a summit, the Moody Summit Opposing the New Christian Anti-Semitism. It's going to be November 7th, and it's going to be on the campus of Moody Bible Institute. The only thing that could have made it better, Janet, if I could have convinced you to come be a speaker. But I think this is going to be an especially important event. Everett Piper, President Emeritus mm-hmm. of Oklahoma Wesleyan, will be speaking. Mm-hmm. Also, Don Sweeting, he'll be there, who is writing a book right now on anti-Semitism for Moody Publishers. We're going to have marvelous speakers. Aaron Schuss, great artist, will be leading us in worship between each session. We'll have workshops. It's going to be a day of mobilizing believers to stand with God's word and the Lord's love for his people and oppose this new Christian anti-Semitism. If people are interested in being part of it, all they have to do is go to moodyconferences.com and click on the summit opposing the new Christian anti-Semitism. They can find out all about it. We're going to have great speaker. I'll be speaking. I don't know about that, about the great speakers, but I'll be speaking as well. Mark Yarbrough, president of Dallas, will be speaking, Dallas Seminary. Dr. William Washington, who just retired yesterday as Dean of Students at Moody Bible Institute. It's going to be a phenomenal conference.
1: So we're going to put that link on our information page so that you can follow up on what Michael just said. Now, Michael, is this the sort of conference where you can only attend in person, or will it be live streamed?
0: It's not going to be live streamed, but the videos will be posted after the conference.
1: Excellent.
0: But being part of it, going to the workshops, things like that, I think would be, it's one of those special events, a really important summit, because I think we need to mobilize the believing community to stand against this new Christian anti-Semitism.
1: Yes. Amen and amen. I would expect Moody to do something like this, and I'm so glad you're doing it. Thank you for that, Michael. And again, friends, I'll put the information on our website so that you can click on through and start praying about attending right now. 877-548-3675. Mickey, you're in Illinois. Thanks for stopping by, and I do so appreciate your patience. Your question, please.
15: Yes, I think the previous caller was asking, why don't the Jewish people feel the need to accept Christ?
0: Okay. If you really asked a Jewish person, why is it that you don't believe in Jesus? They would say that they don't believe he fulfilled the messianic prophecies. That's what they would say. And I believe it's because they misunderstand what the Bible says about the Messiah in the Hebrew Bible. I talk to so many Jewish people. They always say, well, you believe in Jesus, but I don't. Why not? Well, it's because he didn't bring peace. When the Messiah comes, he's going to bring peace. And that's one of the most important messianic prophecies. We believe that too. We believe when the Messiah returns, there will be peace. But there can't be peace now unless we put our trust in the Prince of Peace. And so we have to believe in him for him to do that. Right now we can experience personal peace if we trust in him, but one day there'll be world peace when the whole world bows the knee before him, and then there will be peace. So, you know, often there's the other thing in Judaism, it's taught that there, and most Jewish people are not aware of this, but in the Talmud it teaches and other rabbinic literature, there would be two different messiahs, a suffering messiah, the Messiah, son of Joseph, and then a reigning Messiah, a king Messiah, the Messiah, son of David. And I don't believe there's two Messiahs. I think there's two comings of the Messiah. The first appearance, he came as the suffering servant.
1: Yes.
0: And
1: yes,
0: when he returns, he'll be our reigning Messiah who will reign over the whole world and bring peace.
1: Michael, you're Jewish. I'm not. I've only been grafted on. You're the root of Jesse. But I sometimes I just think, oh, you're so close. You just talked about two messiahs. What about the possibility that they're one and the same, right?
0: Yeah, exactly.
1: So, to be so close. Wow. It just, so that really takes us to my friend in New Mexico. Patty, you have a great question. Please go ahead and ask it. Are you there, Patty? Thank you, Patty.
16: Yes. Can you hear me?
0: Yeah, we can. Yep.
16: Just a moment. I don't know.
0: She's a little nervous.
1: Yeah, bless your heart. We're
16: okay,
1: right here for you, Patty.
16: Me?
1: Loud and clear. Thank you. Yes.
16: Okay. My question was, I was blessed to go to Israel in January. It was a wonderful time. I had a great guide. He knew all about Israel, a lot about the Bible, but I don't think he was a believer. And I wondered, how would I have talked to him, or how can I talk to someone who is a Jewish person but doesn't believe what's a good way to bring up and pray for that person?
0: Of course, every conversation, I believe, with any person, not just Jewish people, we are most effective when we share our faith if we listen first. The key to being effective in communicating the good news, presenting the good news, is first to be a good listener. And so what I would recommend is, if you were with that guide, to listen carefully to what he is saying, what he is thinking, what his needs are. It's very easy to find out what people are thinking about. And then I would, what I always call, raise the flag about how the Messiah, faith in our Messiah, meets the need that I have heard as you talked about your own life and your own personal relationships and things like that. Because I really believe that Jesus is the answer. You know, I wrote a book, 50 Most Important Bible Questions. And when I sign it for people, I always sign it by saying, keep Jesus the answer to all your questions. I believe that's true. And so what I would do is I would try to find out from a Jewish person what's their need. Talk about how the Messiah Jesus meets that need. But mostly, I would also be prepared to present the Messiah from the Hebrew Bible to show how Jesus did indeed fulfill the predictions of the Messiah.
1: And Michael's written to that end too, Patty, so I suggest you look up some of his books. They would be very helpful as well. But bless you for having a heart on wanting to share Jesus with our Jewish friends. Let me take a break. We'll come right back. 877-548-3675. Our guest, Dr. Michael Rydelnik. More of your questions when we return.
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1: It's a joy to spend time with Dr. Michael Rydelnik, Professor Emeritus of Jewish Studies and Bible at Moody Bible Institute, and the host and Bible teacher on Open Line with Dr. Michael Rydelnik. He's a wonderful author, including the booklet we're talking about that I think is just so timely, so necessary right now, particularly in the church. How Should Christians Think About Israel? A Quick Guide to God's Covenants, Biblical Prophecy, and the Jewish People. And we're taking your calls at 877-548-3675. Joe in Pennsylvania, I thank you for being a part of this conversation. Your question, please.
23: Yes, the reason I called, I know that Israel is God's chosen nation through the Messiah. He came and so forth. But I have a friend who feels that there's a special place for them in heaven, the Jewish nation and so forth, and in spite of anything. And I'm just wondering, I've been listening to your program about witnessing to Jewish people. Is there a special place for them? And I wrestle with that, too, that they should be accepted into heaven? Or is that right?
0: Well, here's the thing. The Bible says that God has made provision for people to be forgiven and spend eternity with him. The provision was the Messiah, Jesus, came. He died as a substitution for our sins. He was raised again so that we can be justified, so proved that his atonement was accepted, and it proves he is who he claimed to be, fully God. So we believe that Jesus died for our sins and rose again, and all people, I mean, there are people all over the world who have not trusted in Jesus, all kinds of religious backgrounds, and God loves them. The Bible says, for God so loved the world. And so he has made this provision, and he calls upon us to proclaim that message to people. And that's the place that we all have for forgiveness, is to put our trust in Jesus, the Messiah. Now, I am not one to say, you know, I know everything, but I think it is so clear in Scripture, I am compelled to proclaim the good news for Jewish people, to mm-hmm. Jewish people, and to all people, because the Bible is clear. That's the provision that God made. And so I think a lot of people are a little nervous about talking to people about the Lord. And so it's almost like, well, there's a special place for them. I don't need to tell them. If we love Jewish people, we'll be telling them about their Messiah.
1: Mm-hmm. Amen and amen. Jill, thank you for the question. I really appreciate it. Mm-hmm. Let me pick up on what Jill said, because I just love the Jewish people. And I know I have Jewish friends who listen to this broadcast on a regular basis. One of the difficulties that they struggle with in this inter-dialogue that they have about whether or not Yeshua is, in fact, the Messiah, is the fear that you have to give up the very thing that has defined you since birth, which is, if I'm going to follow Christ, I become a Christian and I'm no longer a Jew, and I can't fathom that. Address that issue.
0: Yeah. Well, you've known me a long time.
1: You're still a Jew.
0: I'm so Jewish. Because it's an ethnicity. A lot of people mistakenly think that Judaism is the only expression. It's being Jewish. There is a rabbinic form of religion that is called Judaism, but many Jewish people don't practice that, or they practice a variation of it. Those of us who are Jewish and we believe in Jesus, we are just as Jewish as ever. We are just as concerned for our people as ever. I live in a state where the Attorney General has said that ludicrous thing, and about Jewish people needing to sacrifice themselves so that the world could survive. That's ridiculous. Jewish people need to be preserved and protected. Mm-hmm. And I'm there with them. So no, you don't cease to be Jewish the moment you believe. And here's one of the really interesting things that I've noticed in Israel and here in the United States, that Messianic Jews, or what we call sometimes Messianic Judaism, is being accepted as a legitimate Jewish expression more and more. I find that interesting. I think that because Jewish believers have taken our stand and say, yes, we stand with our people still in terms of our identity, our ethnicity, because and we our concern for our people and our nation, because of that, Jewish people are being accepted into the on sort of the whole panel of different kinds of Jewish expressions, whether it's Orthodox, Reform, conservative, Reconstructionist, secular, and then somewhere on that list of names on that panoply of Jewish expressions, there's Messianic Judaism as well.
1: Wow. Which is a good thing, because that was anathema before, so maybe things are changing. We just
0: Things are moving. Yeah.
1: Yes. Mm-hmm. Amen and amen. Shirley, thanks for joining us. Your question, please.
3: Yes, my question is two questions. Sorry. If I read the first five books of the Bible, I'm a Christian. So does that essentially mean that I read the same Torah that my Jewish brothers and sisters read? And then as part of that, and it may have been answered, I'm driving back from work. Do Jewish people believe in heaven before, not the Messianic Jewish people, but the ones who, like, if you read the first five books of the Bible, did they go to heaven when they died? And if so, is there a scripture that you can point to? Those are my questions. Thank you. I'll hang up and listen.
0: You do know that if you ask two questions, we charge more, right?
1: Isn't that? I was going to say you get a discount, okay?
0: Okay, there you go.
1: Buy one, ask one free. So glad Shirley had two questions.
0: Yes, it's the same five books. It's the Torah. Identical, just in translation. And the other thing is, it depends on which Jewish people you're asking. What do they believe? Some Jewish people believe in the in eternity. Some people do not believe in a heaven. But if you go to strict rabbinic Judaism, there's a concept of paradise when a person dies, which is comparable to heaven, or Gehenum, which is separation from God in hell. And so that is in rabbinic Judaism. You have to have the whole of the Bible. Not just the Torah. You need the prophets and the writings as well to defend that.
1: And let me piggyback on the question. So when Abraham died, where did he go?
0: The idea was that he went to paradise. That was the concept, that he went to be with God in paradise.
1: Yeah, cool. Okay. We always run out of time, Michael, before we run out of questions. And my apologies to the people who are still online. We're very grateful that Michael comes and visits on a regular basis. So check the website when you know he's coming. Get first in line so we can answer questions.
0: I'll be back.
1: And again, thank you. I just love our time together, Michael. Thank you. We've got a link now on our website to this fabulous conference coming up about anti-Semitism in the church. So it'll make it easy for you to think and pray about possibly attending this. Moody puts on fabulous conferences, by the way. And please get 10 copies of this booklet, How Should Christians Think About Israel? It is a wonderful, quick guide so you can understand God's heart and His promises. Thanks, friends. We'll see you next time on In the Market with Janet Parshall.
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28: Being in denial, we can know things. And it's like we don't want to believe it. We don't accept it. We just press it. We just go. And we dig that pit deeper and deeper. What do they say? Insanity is to do the same thing over and over again, expecting a different result. Well, that's Saul. That's what he's doing. The Bible says your sin shall find you out. That besetting sin that's going to destroy our life, destroy our family, destroy our ministry, separate us from God. Wow, if I go down that same route and I disobey the Lord, the same thing can happen to me.

Aloha kako e komomai. Welcome to As We Gather, the Bible teaching ministry of Calvary Chapel Honolulu with Pastor Bill Stonebreaker. 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

demonic forces were afflicting Saul, and he was raging. So maybe figuring, if I get rid of these spiritists and these witches, those demons won't bug me anymore. So we don't know, but he did that. But he's double-minded. Now he goes to a witch. You see, the Bible in Isaiah, it talks about the children of Israel. It talks about they seek thee in distress. And so whenever the trial comes, we always will run to God for it. But then when the trials are over, then we leave God. Seems like that's the situation with Israel in times of trial. And seems like it's that way with Saul. It's not that way with David. David always loves the Lord, even though he does wrong. And he's always coming back to the Lord. There are those fair weather followers. They seek the Lord when they have some real trials and problems. And then when the trials and problems are over, then who's God? Who's the Lord? Now, the first thing Saul had to do, we all have to do in times like this, is deal with the sin issue, if that's the case in our life. For Saul, it certainly was. The Bible tells us, Isaiah 59, 1 and 2, behold, the Lord's hand is not short, that it cannot save, neither is his ear so dull that he cannot hear. But your iniquities have made a separation between you and your God, and your sins have hidden his face from you, so that he does not hear you. You see, need will drive us to God. And if that doesn't work, pressure pushes us to God. But neither of these work for Saul. He didn't move toward God. He slaughtered God's priests, and now he expects to hear from God. He expects God to hear him. It's just amazing how people can be so out of it and think that God owes them. And that's really Saul, thinking that God is going to hear him. Instead, well, if you're not going to hear me, God, I'm going to turn to a witch of Endor. And he does. Turns to a witch. I've got a confession. I've been in a seance. I wasn't a Christian. But my mom, she always loved these, quote, odd spiritual things. When I was young 20s, I'm not sure, I must have been 20, 21. She took me to a seer that was in Honolulu. He was doing a whole thing. And so he had to be one of those people that would go to these seers. And I remember afterwards, I don't remember too much what he said in this conference or whatever he did, but I know afterwards, my mom brought me to introduce him to me, and we were outside of this arena. I don't even know where it was. It was in Honolulu, but and when he looked at me, his eyes were like black. How do you have black eyes? It was no pupil or anything. It was just weird. But then he said to me, he said something, and I can't remember all his words, but it was some, and I figured they all say stuff like this, that there's a big future, something is going, and they never talk about God. They just talk about, you know, the elements, the cosmos are going to take you and do something very spectacular with you, something like that. You know, it's almost like they stroke you that way. And so I just kind of took it as that. There was another time my mom had a seance at her house, and she had her friends over, her people over, and they turn down the lights and they do all this stuff, you know, to draw up these spirits or draw up the, you know, the dead, you know, people. These were older people. I mean, they were close to dying, but they wanted to hear from relatives and family members and stuff. And I still remember that I spoke out and I said something about somebody's, I'm not sure if it was a father or a brother or what. And I spoke out and I said this and that and the other about them. And, you know, just, I don't know. I just came into my mind and I just said it. And then afterwards, somebody said, yes, that was my so-and-so. And I thought, that's really weird. It didn't necessarily affect me. It's not like I got demon-possessed, I don't think. No, I didn't get demon-possessed. That was a joke. But it was just weird.
It was just weird. Not long after that, I got saved, radically saved. And I look back on that and I thought, what a joke that is. Some of it is phony, but some of it is very real. There are those that are demon possessed and they can do things that seem so miraculous. You go to them and it's almost as though they will say things that you go, yes, that, how did you know that? And that, you know, and they can just lead you on. And it's not as though that's God. There are demons that know a lot of stuff. They know things about you. They've been around longer than you have. So they can know your past. They've been around. And so they, you can have things said about you that you think are miraculous and spectacular, but there are demon forces that work in that way. And now I think we call them channelers. Well, it used to be that. I don't know what they call them now. Seems like there's a little bit of a lull there, I think. I haven't been following it too much, but I remember the channelers. They would always say these things. I am, and you know, some lady would be some queen of something and she would be, you know, have all these servants and stuff and she speaks, or some guy is some prince. Usually when they channel, they're never like some lady that washed the floors of a palace. They've always got to be some princess or some guy. He's never really just a servant. He's always somebody. And so I think they're speaking out of their own ego in a lot of these things. But, you know, you don't want to mess with that because there are demonic forces. And I think there have been enough of us that have gone down that road that have touched, not been possessed, but touched that whole dark area. I have myself. And I know it's very dark and you don't want to go there in that. And you see, that's what Saul is doing. And then verse 8, it goes on. Then Saul disguised himself by putting on other clothes and went, he and two men with him. And they came to the woman by night and said, conjure up for me, please, and bring up for me whom I shall name to you. But the woman said to him, behold, you know that Saul, what Saul has done, how he has cut off those who are mediums and spiritists from the land. Why are you then laying a snare for my life to bring about my death? And Saul vowed to her by the Lord's name, saying, as the Lord lives, there shall no punishment come upon you for this thing. Notice he's making God a co-conspirator in this. There's no shame with Saul. He's incognito. You know he's guilty. He's got a guilty conscience. So he disguises himself to deceive. And he hides his hypocrisy. You've cleared the land, but now you're coming to those that are a witch or a seer. You're coming. What hypocrisy that is. And using God, God's name. Oh, in the name of the Lord, you won't be punished for this. You know, what a scheme. You see, Samuel had taught in the school of the prophets, not far from where Endor is, where this lady, this witch is. He taught the prophets, but you don't find Saul going to the prophets that Samuel taught. You don't find him going to that area to inquire of the Lord, but going to this woman, this witch. And then verse 11, then the woman said, whom shall I bring up for you? And he said, bring up Samuel for me. Then the woman saw Samuel. She cried out with a loud voice. And the woman spoke to Saul, saying, why have you deceived me? For you are Saul. And the king said to her, do not be afraid. What do you see? And the woman said to Saul, I see a divine being coming up out of the earth. And he said to her, what is his form? And she said, an old man is coming up, and he is wrapped with a robe. And Saul knew that it was Samuel, and he bowed with his face to the ground and did homage. Now, some will say that because she was so surprised, this was unusual for her. So it's as though something happened that she wasn't used to, and she actually did bring up a spirit. Now, some will say it's a demon impersonating Samuel, or it's Samuel himself. I don't know. I don't want to get into that controversy. There's different things on either side. I mean, you can make a case for either one of those.
But you see, Satan does appear as an angel of light. He appears as an angel of light to deceive. So deception of who? Who is being deceived? Is it Samuel? Or is it a demon impersonating Samuel to lead astray? But it's a bad example if you're able to go to a sorcerer to answer, to get answers from God. That would be a bad deal. God allowing Samuel, you know, to come up. So you go, well, maybe if I go to a witch, I can get an answer to what my dilemma is. Well, let me say this. It can be just a one-time, one-off, where God does allow Samuel to come to Saul for judgment's sake. Could be. Or it could be a lying spirit. One of the two. Take your pick. It seems like it's Samuel himself. That's why the woman is so startled. But who knows? She's startled because it's a demon impersonating Samuel. I don't know, but the point is what's going to happen after this. Interesting how a spirit, if you remember when Ahab was going to go out to war and his false prophets were saying, oh yeah, you're going to be victorious. And then Micaiah comes up and says, no, you're going to die in battle. But Ahab believes his false servants who are, you know, really lying to him. But then you have a view in heaven where on the throne of God, it says, how are you going to deal with this, God? And God says, well, a spirit comes to him and said, you know what I can do? I can be a lying spirit in the mouth of Ahab's servants. And God says, go do it. So you see, God's in charge of spirits, and he could do what he wants to do. And so sure enough, that lying spirit did tell Ahab to go out to battle, and Ahab died in battle. But here, the same thing is going to happen here. It seals Saul's future and really ratifies his sin. But notice he bows. He bows here. You don't bow to God, but you bow to this apparition or whatever spirit this is here, making homage there. Well, he goes on, verse 15. Then Samuel said to Saul, why have you disturbed me by bringing me up? And Saul answered, I am greatly distressed, for the Philistines are waging war against me, and God has departed from me and answers me no more, neither through prophets or by dreams. Therefore, I have called you that you may make known to me what I should do. Verse 16. And Samuel said, why then do you ask me, since the Lord has departed from you and has become your adversary, and the Lord has done according as he spoke through me? For the Lord has torn the kingdom out of your hand and given it to your neighbor, to David. As you did not obey the Lord and did not execute his fierce wrath on Amalek, so the Lord has done this thing to you this day. Moreover, the Lord will also give over Israel along with you into the hands of the Philistines. Therefore, tomorrow, you and your sons will be with me. Indeed, the Lord will give over the army of Israel into the hands of the Philistine. Saul, you're going to die along with your sons, is what here this spirit or this one from the grave is saying. But Saul already knew this. He didn't want to take it to heart. He was in denial. God already said this to him. He didn't need to go to this witch and do this. He knew all about this. In fact, in chapter 15, verse 17 and 18, remember when he's in his disobedience, you know, the Lord speaks to him and through Samuel. Samuel said, is it not true, though you were little in your own eyes, you were made the head of the tribes of Israel, and the Lord anointed you king over Israel, and the Lord sent you on a mission and said, go and utterly destroy the sinners of the Amalekites and fight against them, and that they are exterminated.
And yet he didn't do that. He didn't go out and do that. And so then in verse 27 and 28, and Samuel turned to go, and Saul seized the edge of his robe and tore it. So Samuel said to him, "The Lord has torn the kingdom of Israel from you today and has given it to your neighbor who is better than you." So in that whole dialogue, you disobeyed. And Samuel says, "Oh no, don't leave me." And he tore his garment and used that as a metaphor. God's tearing the kingdom from you. And then just in chapter 24, where David spares Saul's life when Saul's coming after him. And then finally, Saul realizes, oh, it's David. And he says in verse 20 of chapter 24, again, 1 Samuel, "And now behold, I know that you shall surely be king and that the kingdom of Israel shall be established in your hands." So he knew it. He already knew it. It's just being in denial. We can know things, and it's like we don't want to believe it. We don't want to accept it. We just press it. We just go. And we dig that pit deeper and deeper. And that's what Saul has done. What do they say? Insanity is to do the same thing over and over again, expecting a different result. Well, that's Saul. That's what he's doing. The Bible says your sin shall find you out. First, he was disobedient in destroying Agag and the Amalekites. That found him out. The Amalekites were a type of the flesh. And ultimately, and you see it, you see it when he goes out to battle and that spirit already said, "You're going to die in battle." He dies by an Amalekite. His death is by an Amalekite. The Amalekite is a type of the flesh. He doesn't destroy the Amalekite, and the Amalekite eventually destroys him. It's really a symbol. If we don't put the deeds of the flesh to death, you know, that besetting sin that's going to destroy our life, destroy our family, destroy our ministry, separate us from God. And so it's really a incredible thing to see Saul and what he's doing, and how I might say, wow, if I go down that same route and I disobey the Lord, you know, the same thing can happen to me. But you see in 2 Samuel chapter 1, you see that he dies by the hand of an Amalekite. You see, and now he knows the future, because he said, "You're going to die." I don't necessarily want to know the future. I don't really want to know when I'm going to die. I mean, it's bad, especially if you're in sin and you're in repentance. Do you know that they have what they call a death clock, lifespan clock? Look at it online. I don't think it's a joke. The way it's presented, I think it's real. And what it says, it's a countdown to the end of your life. Quote, "Our advanced life expectancy calendar will accurately predict your date, or your death date. The death clock or lifespan clock gives you the approximate year of your demise. Figure out how many more precious seconds you have left to live." You really want to know that? I don't. Lord, take me by surprise. I'm not afraid of death. I'm afraid of the process. I don't know how that's going to work out, but you know, I know I'm going to be with the Lord. But here, he goes to, you know, the sorcerer, and he finds out you're going to die. So he does everything so that he doesn't die. It's interesting, but he still dies. Then verse 20, "Then Saul immediately fell full length upon the ground and was very afraid because of the words of Samuel. Also, there was no strength in him, for he had eaten no food all day and all night." Now, it's not kindness that he gets, nor this threat. It doesn't move him. Fear doesn't move him to repentance. He's at the point of no return. You know, a person can go so far, like
like you might say, Saul did, or maybe the king of Egypt did, when he went so far and finally God just confirmed, he was sealed in his unbelief. But the Bible talks about, in fact, in John chapter 12, verse 37 and 39, where he's talking about those who would not believe. It says they would not

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there, there's no neutrality. You can claim neutrality, but you are either dead underneath the realm of Satan or alive underneath the authority of Christ. And you can claim, hey, I'm neutral, don't kill me. But you're one or the other. And in the end, you will either have a destination of death separated from God or of life with Christ for eternity. Amen? And that's what is so clear here. But praise God that God intervenes. And in verse 4, but God comes. And I'm so glad we have Lisa here, and she's agreed to help. And one of the dynamics is that a lot of us say, you know, I'm like this old chunk of clay, and I'm dried up, and I'm hard, and I'm useless, and what can God do with my life? But when God comes, he takes us in our sin. He takes us in our disobedience. He takes us in our depravity. He takes us in all of our messed up stuff. And he says, just come and let me work with you. And we place our lives in his hands. That's what it means to trust Jesus. You don't fix yourself up first. You come and you say, Jesus, here I am. Take me and use me. Now, when God takes you, he's going to soften you up. And that's hard work. And it can be painful sometimes because you can't use clay that isn't first beaten and isn't first kneaded and softened up. You see, our hearts of sin are very hard. And God, how big is his love? Great love. If God's going to put great love in our hearts have to be softened up like God's heart. And so there is, if you work with clay, you have to work it, and you've got to knead it, and you've got to soften it up. And you say, ouch, God, this hurts. I thought becoming a Christian was going to be easy. No, it's not going to be easy. It's going to be glorious. It's going to be blessed, and you are going to become like Jesus. But we place our lives into Christ's hands. And so God comes, and he brings life. And he makes us alive beyond our wildest dreams. Our wildest dreams. In the same way that we can't imagine the power that Christ holds, that was the prayer last week, we cannot imagine the level and the degree of life to which God has promised for each one of us and the wealth of the riches of his mercy and his grace. So, he softens us up, that clay in the potter's hand. God's great love and mercy. In Isaiah 64, the passage says, you, Lord, are our Father. We are the clay. You are the potter. We are all the work of your hands. A work of love, a work of mercy. But you also see he makes us alive beyond our wildest dreams as we are raised with Christ. We are seated with Christ. In verse 6 and 7, it says, God raised us up with Christ and seated us with him in the heavenly realms. Now, we've heard this before. Chapter 1, verse 3. Okay, he's blessed us with every spiritual blessing in the heavenly realms. It comes from heaven, okay? We saw last week that the power of the resurrection at work in Christ, that power that took him out of the grave, and he rose, he came to life, and then he ascended into heaven and seated at the right hand of God in the heavenly realms. I think that's verse 20 of chapter 1. But then we have, this will blow your brain, in that it says that he has seated us with him. Who's the him? Jesus, in the heavenly realms. It's enough that God blesses us from heaven. It's enough that we have the faith knowing Jesus is in control because he's on the throne. But who would ever think that his grace would extend to lift us up and sit us on his knee on his throne in heaven? God, that's just too much. So great. That is why he makes us alive beyond our wildest dreams, literally giving us a perspective from his vantage point of the universe of who he is. But listen, when it says we're seated with him,
It's not just about authority and position and that great honor and privilege. It's about our character. It's about who we are inside. You see, the greatest precious promise that we have in Scripture is not that he's going to pay your bills. It's not that he's going to provide you or protect you. Those are all good promises. Not even that he's going to be with you. That's a great promise. The greatest promise that we have is that we will have the character of Jesus, and that he is forming us into his image, and that he is building inside us character. That's why the clay has to be worked. That's why it has to be softened. Any bubbles in there, any lumps in there, anything that is not right, it'll be deformed. And it will either explode in the oven or it will break down. The one she made at 9 o'clock got destroyed. Taking it off. There's a defect in it. And the Lord then reforms us and remakes us and re-gets it all out and then throws it back on the pot again, on the wheel again. Okay? Because he is forming character in us. And so when it talks about we are raised with Christ and seated with him, it's not just on the outside. It deals with our very, very nature of what he is doing inside us. We are alive beyond our wild dreams. God's love and mercy, we are raised with Christ, seated with Christ. We are saved by grace through faith. This is God's gift. Verse 8 and 9, and Crystal, thank you for leading in worship. It was great. It is by grace you have been saved through faith. Can we say it? It is by grace you have been saved through faith. Grace is getting the love and the kindness of God that you don't deserve. Faith is we trust. We say, God, here I am. That's it. Take my life. Use me. I'm trusting you. I'm trusting you to mold me. I'm not going to fix up my life first. I'm not going to, say, oh, I'm going to do this, and then I'm going to come and show up. No, Jesus, as I'm a sinner, as right now, whatever condition I'm in, I lay my life in your hands. And this is God's grace, and his salvation is his gift to us. So many times I'm with people and they're near death, or they've had a loved one who's just died, and they're worried. Oh, this person, they trusted Jesus, and then, oh, but God, I blew it here. Am I still saved? Is there still a place for me in heaven? Does Jesus still love me? How great is God's love? It's great. How rich is his mercy? So where there's sin, and it abounds, it says grace superabounds. There's more grace than any amount of sin. But it's a matter of whose hand is your life in. Are you trusted and committed to Satan and your own abilities, or are you trusted and committed to Jesus? Because if you're in the hands of Jesus, you're saved as a gift. Not because there's any merit or anything that you have done. What a glorious verse. Everything we do is by his power, his hand leading, his ability. There's great grace when you pray, great grace when you serve, great grace when you worship, great grace when you work. Constantly the power of God at work in us and through us. So God forms us, and then God fills us. So much more we can say on this. Okay. Dead means dead. You're outside of Christ. Scripture says that's where you're going. It calls us dead now so that we know what happens later. And there's an opportunity now to turn and to say, yes, Jesus, take my life. Alive means in Christ. He is under you. He's above you. He's beside you. He's inside you. He's in your breathing. He's in your thinking. He's in your Bible reading. He's in your prayer. He's in your marriage. He's in everything that you do. Christ is there seeking him first. Because your life is being molded and formed by him. And that is life beyond your wildest dreams. That's why we call it eternal life. Eternal life. Eternal life is not just that it's forever. Eternal life is a quality. It has a quality as well as a quantity. And it has the holiness and the joy and the peace and the grace of God that fills every part of our life.
And Jesus, as we put our lives in his hand, is working to mold us. Now, the third thing we see is God's fantastic work of art. It says in verse 10, "For we are God's workmanship, created in Christ Jesus to do good works, which God prepared in advance for us to do." Now, if Lisa is making this pot of clay, and this clay starts saying, "Hey, look at me, I'm looking pretty good now, aren't I? Hey, I used to be just this big, ugly hunk of clay, and now look how good I am. Aren't I great?" And everyone starts cheering, and then he starts saying, "Hey, look it, I'm getting taller, and I'm getting looking good." Can you imagine what Lisa would say to the clay? "Clay, you're so stupid. I'm the one molding you. Why are you boasting and bragging?" See, there's no context in which we have room to brag about the things and how God has changed us. No, the glory goes to God because he has made us and created us. We are his workmanship. He's the one. So that's why from verse 4 to 10, you have God mentioned all the time. But God, we're in this dead situation, but God intervenes and brings life. You have in verse 6, God raised us up with Christ. You have down in verse 9, this grace of salvation is a gift of God. And then in 10, we are God's workmanship. So when you're tempted to brag in any kind of way, for any kind of reason, just remember the lump of clay, okay? And it's not very wise for the clay to start bragging in front of the Creator who has made it. So there's no room for us to brag, but there is room for us to worship. And our shape is God's special creation. We've been studying this, thank you, Pastor Kendall, in Sunday school. Our spiritual gifts is the S, A is the S, our H is our heart, our A is our abilities, our P is our personality, and our E is our experiences. And today, were you doing ability today? So ability, I was praying yesterday morning and saying, you know, God, how would I answer? Someone said, "What's your ability?" When I was a teenager, it would have been really hard because I was pretty insecure. I think the only ability I thought I had was playing ping pong. And I would have said that. I was a good ping pong player. And God gave me that as a reassurance. In fact, the commander of the military base in high school used to come and pick me up with his private chauffeur to take me to play him ping pong. And it opened up all kinds of avenues and opportunities for me in ways I never anticipated, how God uses. But it's not that I'm a good ping pong player. In fact, all of you could beat me right now. I'm useless. But that God chose to use an ability for his glory. That's the same for our spiritual gifts, the same for our heart, the same for our personality. You know, some people get really freaked out by this P up here. I got a call last night at 9 o'clock complaining about the P. All right, Pastor, we got to adjust the P because some people are very particular, right? Very particular that everything has to be perfect and in its place. So a musician, you know, if something's out of tune, oh, stop, we got to tune the guitar, get it right, or you got to get the note right, okay? Because it really drives them crazy. My son's like that. You get something out of tune, it drives them nuts, okay? But for some people that are visual, that P drives them crazy. And they were saying, and James Kwan, I think it's driving him crazy back there. James, okay, that's okay. We're going to let you go crazy. Because they were saying, can we fix the P? Because notice it's taller than all the other ones. It's got to be cut down lower and be the same. And we said, no, we did that on purpose. I lied. We didn't do it on purpose. But we did it on purpose because our personalities, every single one of us, has some kind of quirk. All of us have a quirk that drives someone else crazy, right? So if that P is driving you crazy, then praise God, because there is enough grace and love of God to love you as you are in your personality, but more than that, to use you and mold you to be like Jesus. God is so good. So he takes, we are his special creation. None of us is perfect, but his precious promise, one day,
you will be seated with Christ. And his heart will be your heart. There'll be no more sin, no more transgression, no more death. You will be alive beyond your wildest dreams. That is what God is doing now in you. That's what he's doing now in Kalihi Union Church. And you say, Pastor, I don't see it. You know, when you make a pot, this is the one she made at the seventh service. You say, nothing's happening in my life. And the pot is just sitting there. God, I'm not going anywhere. Well, you know what has to happen to this pot before the next step? It's got to dry out again. It's got to dry very slowly. And there are seasons when it looks like God isn't doing anything, but God's got a plan. You see, in verse 10, it talks about we are God's workmanship, created in Christ for good works, but he has planned and he has prepared beforehand. We've seen this in the scriptures. He chose you before the foundation of the world. He predestined you in love to be adopted as his children. And even though we often don't understand or see the plan of God, we see all the schemes of Satan. We say, God, where is you? God says, trust my plan. I've got it. God knows what he's doing. We are his workmanship and he will finish it. We are his special creation. And our satisfaction is when we serve as he created us and as he is creating us. See, this clay just says, I'm out of here. See you later, Lisa. I'm going to jump off the wheel for a while. No. Or it may crumble and God says, okay, start, we'll do this again. No, the way our satisfaction grows is when we serve and we yield to God according to how he's made us and who he's created us to be. We have a purpose. We have a function to serve, to be used by God, to be used for God, to work with God, to bless. He's prepared all this in advance for us. You are created not just to look good, not just to be made new, but to be useful. Okay, so you have a mug that's created. Hey, it's a pretty mug. This one hasn't been fired yet. We're all at different stages. But at every stage, the Lord wants us to be useful, to be served. But if you just have a mug and you never drink out of it, what good is it? And at every stage, you have something that's a vase and you can put flowers in. If you never use it, what good is it? The Lord has created us to serve and be used. And that's why we're talking over and over, because you will never grow in satisfaction in the depth of your relationship with Jesus until you learn to serve in all these areas. It's for your blessing, and it's for the blessing of the church, and it's for the blessing of those who are dead, who need to find life in Christ as we serve him. Praise God. God has made us a fantastic work of art, and he will continue to do that. And finally, God's smile is the seed of joy which grows in us. When you make something, and I'm just playing with this little lump of clay here and doing the best I can, and it seems nothing compared to hers, but hey, this is my little work of art. And I will rejoice in the process of what God is making here. And God rejoices in you at whatever stage you are. It's not just when we get to heaven and it's all perfected. God is rejoicing in you at every stage of you responding to Jesus. And you may just be at the very beginning and you're just saying, Lord, I'm just a lump of clay. Lord, you're softening up my heart. Praise God, he's rejoicing in you. And you may have been a Christian for 7 decades, and the Lord is rejoicing in you, and he's not finished yet because there's a lot more he has to do. You know, when you make a pot, it has to dry, and then it has to be patinaed or painted with different kinds of glazes. And that's kind of cool, but it doesn't look very good at that point until you put it in the fire. You know, sometimes you go through the fire
and we say, God, have you abandoned me? Have you forgotten the plan for my life? But it's only once we're taken out of the fire that we see the colors that are created by what was before just brown or black. And those colors come forth when we're taken out of the fire. You see, the plan of God, he rejoices in you even before the fire. He rejoices in you during the fire. He rejoices when you come out of the fire. He rejoices when you're just being molded and formed at the beginning of your walk with Jesus. But God is rejoicing with you each step because he knows the end game. He knows the final destination, that we will be like Jesus. And he also knows the importance of the little things each of us do to serve him in obedience, and how that will make an eternal reward and transformation. You know, we're gathering together on the 26th to pray as a church. And some people say, hey, that's not very fun. Oh boy. When we pray, the power of God is released. But when we pray, that great love and mercy of God is released. It's released in us and we are changed. And it's released through us and the world is changed forever. Just something as simple as gathering to pray. These vessels are made to be the temple of God, filled up with the things of God. However God calls you to serve, to worship, to yield yourself to him, in whatever way, do not underestimate the joy that it produces in him as he smiles on you, because he knows what you're going to look like in the end, and he knows how he is using you now. And as we come to communion, we come as God's body, and we come to worship him. And we come to celebrate that we are his workmanship. And you may be partially done. You may not be. You may be all formed and God is just doing something new in you right now. But we come

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2: Here has never said yes to you. Lord, that today would be the day that you break through. And Lord, you cut off our transgressions and sins with the blood of Jesus. Lord, that you cut off the path of following the world and following the crowd. Lord, that you cut off the chains that hold us under Satan. And Lord, that you cut off the wrath that each of us deserve in rebelling against you in disobedience. And Father, you come and you embrace us in Christ. And Lord, that you cleanse and wash us right now. And Lord, that you give us a path of following Jesus day by day. And Lord, that we declare you as our Lord and our Savior. And Father, that your favor and your blessing rests upon us. Oh Lord, thank you. Thank you, thank you, Jesus, for this gift of grace. We are your workmanship. We praise you, Jesus, and we pray in your name. Amen.
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9: God has given the gift of wisdom to those who are willing to seek it and to understand that He's the ultimate expression of all that we could possibly become, because He said He predestined us to become fashioned like His Son, Jesus. So, if we're to live our lives out according to His plan, we will live wisely. If we live unwisely, we will live it out in waste, sin, and all the things that make up a life without God.
10: How can you consistently make wise decisions? It takes more than just good sense. All true wisdom begins with God, and only those who have been adopted into His family through faith in Christ can be made truly wise. Today on In Touch, the teaching ministry of Dr. Charles Stanley will learn how believers can seek and apply godly wisdom.
9: So we're going to start with Proverbs chapter 2, beginning in verse 1. Listen to this. He says, "My son, if you will receive my words and treasure my commandments within you, make your ear attentive to wisdom. Incline your heart to understanding. For if you cry for discernment, lift your voice for understanding. If you seek her," what is that? Wisdom. "If you seek her as silver and search for her as for hidden treasure, then you will discern the fear of the Lord and discover the knowledge of God. For the Lord gives wisdom. From His mouth comes knowledge and understanding." Look at this. "He stores up wisdom, sound wisdom, for the upright. He is a shield to those who walk in integrity." God has the best possible plan for every single one of His children. And of course, that plan starts with trusting Christ as personal Savior. And so when we look at these verses, we ask the question, all right, if wisdom is viewing things from God's perspective and responding to them on the basis of the truth of the Word of God, how do I find wisdom? Where do I go? How do I seek wisdom? So let's talk about we acquire wisdom but simply by seeking it. And the first passage I want us to look at, it's in the second chapter here. He says, "Make your ear attentive to wisdom. Incline your heart to understanding." That is, if I want to know what God is saying, I've got to listen to Him. You say, "Well, how do I listen to Him?" You have a spirit within you as a child of God that enables you to hear the mind and the voice of God and to understand what He has in store for you. So He says, because this is true, it's not automatic. A child doesn't grow up being wise. Now, there are some that are a lot smarter than others, but wisdom doesn't come automatically. It comes from God, and part of that is a gift from God. And then look at the 8th chapter, the 17th verse. "I love those who love me," He says, "and those who diligently seek me will find me." Somebody says, I want to be wise. God said, you want to be wise? You seek me. He says, you will find me. You'll discover what wisdom is all about. Then, of course, we acquire wisdom by meditating on God's word. This is God's guidebook. And look at this verse, if you will. In chapter 4, verse 10 and 11. Hear, my son, and accept my sayings, and the years of your life will be many. Now, what is he saying? Is he promising a very, very long life to every single person? No. But notice what he says, accept my sayings, and the years of your life will be many. Because if you're living in obedience to God and in wisdom, you're going to have less what? Less worry, less stress, and we can just go right down to things that kill people. And so wisdom is a very vital part of that. Then look at this. He says, I've directed you in the way of wisdom. I've led you in upright paths. That is, God has given us the pathway. When he gave us his word, and remember this, somebody says, well, that Bible was written years and years and years ago. Listen carefully. Here's the key. The scripture was written for people many years ago. But at the same time it was written for them, it was also written for us who would be following after them. God knew that you and I were coming. And he knew that you and I would need to know the same God they knew. We would need to know how to walk in the paths of righteousness just like he was speaking to them about it. And so this is God's word. In other words, this is God's guidebook. If you lay the word of God aside, you will not live a life of wisdom. First of all, you won't know what it is. You won't know how to identify it. Look at the world around you. They're living a very unwise life, wasting their life, wasting their resources, and sinning against God, rebelling against God outrightly with all kinds of shame and disobedience. Find out how many of those people read the Word of God, meditate upon the Word of God every day. No. They've already dispensed with the guidebook. Listen, the God who gave us life, that same God is the God who gave us this Word to teach us how to live and how to gain wisdom and to how we can walk wisely. He says, my son, give attention to my wisdom. Incline your ear to my understanding. In other words, not just read through it. This is why I say, for example, meditating upon the Word of God, not just reading through it. He says, give attention to my wisdom. Incline your ear to understanding, which means he is willing to show us in every aspect of our life how to walk wisely, how to make wise decisions, how to make wise choices. And he says he's willing to do it if I'm willing to incline my ear to understanding, if I'm willing to listen to him carefully, to what he may be saying in whatever way he may be saying it. Then he says, here's what I'm willing to do. Notice this verse. He says, the fear of the Lord is the beginning of wisdom. That means wisdom, watch this, wisdom begins in your life and mine when we begin to reverence God for who he is. He's the sovereign of the universe. He's omnipotent, omniscient, omnipresent. He's all-loving. He's our judge. He is our guide. He's the one who loves us unconditionally. And so if I'm going to have wisdom, he said, look, the fear of the Lord is the beginning of wisdom, and the knowledge of the Holy One is understanding. If I want to know the best plan there is for my life and your life, then what do? We go to the one who gives us wisdom and understanding. Having created you, he knows all of your abilities, all of your talents, all of your skills. He knows exactly what he had in mind when he created you. And he says, this is what I'm willing to do. I'm willing to help you. I'm willing to enable you to live out your life and not waste it. I don't believe God has days in your life and my life to be wasted. They're to be filled with whatever brings him glory and honor. Sometimes that's rest, but it's the will of God. Sometimes it's extreme labor. And for some, that's the will of God at that point in their life. God has the best for us. And when I look to see what he says, it's very evident. Look at this next phrase here. We acquire wisdom by praying for it. Now, this is in James. The rest of them are in Ecclesiastes and Proverbs. Listen to what he says in this passage. Now, we know it's his will for us to be wise, to walk wisely. If any of you lacks wisdom, let him ask of God. It's just that simple. That's not all of it, but it's part of it. Who gives to all generously and without reproach, and it will be given to him. That is, it's God's purpose and plan that you and I would be wise and to know what wisdom is. And I can tell you, before I get out of the bed every morning, and I'd say every morning, I don't miss any time. I ask God to give me wisdom for the day. Now, I may have the plan, and I may have the calendar all out, but I know that a lot can change instantly. God, give me wisdom for this day. Let me be sensitive to the people I talk to. Let me hear what they say, what they don't say. Make me sensitive to people's hurts and what they really want to say but don't know how to say it. Make me wise when it comes to my time, not to waste any, but not to rush through life. Very important, as we think in terms of wisdom, the consequences of not being wise. So, the next thing I want us to notice is this. We acquire wisdom by observing how God works in the world. And I think about in this verse, listen to this. Go to the ants, you lazy person, he says. Observe her ways and be wise. Now think about this. Of all the things God had said, what is the tiniest little thing that you know that just bugs you when your kitchen gets full of them? Ants. And you've noticed ants don't just wander around. They have a sense of direction. He says they have no captain, no guide, no compass, nothing. They have a sense of direction. They know where they're going. And if you've ever seen one, you put a magnifying glass on one, it's amazing what a little ant can pick up with a mouth that you can't even see. They're not just floating around. They're going somewhere. So what is he saying? He says, go to the ant, O sluggard, observe her ways and be wise. So what are the ways of an ant? Organized, energetic, have goals. And in fact, when you look at an ant, all of us could take some lessons. And you can just mess up what they're doing. Next thing you know, they're right back at it again. They don't give up. And imagine how large you look to an ant. They're not intimidated. You know why? God created them in this awesome fashion. And I think one of the things that's helped me understand a little bit of God's awesome power and beauty and creativity is photographing animals and so forth. And just give you an example. My friend and I were photographing eagles up in Alaska, and the way we would do that is our boat guide, he would get a bunch of fish, and he'd fill them full of air. And so they would float, and then he would throw one out in the water, and the eagles would be sitting around on the treetop somewhere. As soon as that eagle saw that fish, it's amazing what eyesight they have. He'd just lift those wings, and he'd just trail off, and he'd circle around about three or four times. And then when he was ready to pick it up, he'd drop down to about 4 feet over the water. And it's just the truth. It sounds like this. He goes, whew! And he's got that fish and gone in a split second. You can't wait around. He's got it and gone. Now, I thought that was exciting. One day, because we've done this a number of years, we did the same thing to this eagle, threw it out there. This eagle came down, circled around, didn't pick it up. He circled around about three times and didn't pick it up. Next thing I noticed, it's another eagle was there. Must have been the baby eagle. And what does he do? He comes down, circles around, don't pick it up. Circles around, don't pick it up, circles around, don't pick it up. You know what Mama was doing? She was teaching her young one how to fish. And so then we threw one out, and Mama Eagle comes down, I guess it's a mother, comes down, reaches those talons down, picks it up, and never stops, never slows down, takes it and goes. Next thing you know, throws one out, baby eagle comes down, sweeps down, reaches down, catches that fish, takes off. And I thought, how smart. How smart. Now, this is a bird. And he learned fast how to feed himself. You say, where's God? That's his awesome God. When I think about how awesome God is, it excites me and thrills me. And I think, Father, if you put that much sense in the eagle, what? How smart we ought to be. I'll give you another example. This little bird nest outside the window. And a beautiful little nest, and there were three little babies that we've been watching them, and the eggs finally opened up, and the babies were in there. And so Mama's coming and feeding them back and forth. One day, just pouring down rain after about the third day, pouring down rain, I thought, oh, they're going to get soaking wet. Looked out there, mother bird, as a cardinal, spread her wings out over those little birds, Not a drop of water was touching him. Now, who taught her that? We acquire wisdom by observing how God works in the world. And then, of course, we become wise by heeding godly counsel. But I want you to notice this passage of Scripture here in 12:15. The way of a fool is right in his own eyes, but a wise man is he who listens to counsel. We don't have all the answers, but God has. And sometimes God may send somebody into your life to give you a bit of wisdom that's very important for God's plan for your life. Don't judge people by their education or this, that, and the other, and so forth. You can't judge them by that. God uses all kinds of people to speak to us. If you're a listener, God will give you discernment of what is right and what is wrong, what is false and what is true, because that's the work of the Holy Spirit, the gift of discernment. If we're going to be wise, we must have Him. If we're going to be wise, we must be willing to listen. And people who are listening to God, following His instruction, are people who are the happiest, have the most peace, the most joy in their life. Why? Because they're walking the pathway of wisdom, which is what God wants us all to do. Now, look at this. We acquire wisdom by associating with the wise. So who are your friends? Are they people that contribute to your godliness? Are they people who contribute to your obedience? Are they people who love you because of your godly influence in their life? Are they, watch this, are they people whom you want your sons or daughters to be like? You see, when he says, we'd acquire wisdom by associating with the wise, listen, he said, he who walks with wise men will be wise, but the companion of fools will suffer harm. Now, it doesn't get any straighter than that. Look to see who your friends are. Well, let me ask you this. Would you not agree that it says something about your character if you choose people who are living like a fool? And to some degree, you're saying, that's what I want to be like. You don't want to be foolish. Look at the consequences of living an ungodly life. And you can't change the Scripture. What does it say? Whatever we sow, we're going to reap. Whoever I walk with continuously, I'm going to become like them. It doesn't mean that you can't have some association with lost people because you want to win people to Christ. But he says, listen, but the companion of fools will suffer harm. Be wise who your friends are. Be wise who you walk with. And then I want to show you a verse in Ecclesiastes chapter 8, verse 1. Look at this. I love this. Are you listening? Say amen. I know you are. I'm just checking up on you. Look at this verse. Who is like the wise man, and who knows the interpretation of a matter? A man's wisdom illumines him and causes his stern face to beam. It doesn't make any difference how he may be hurting. A wise person, he says, face going to beam. So when you go home today, look in the mirror and see if you see sternness or a lightness, a joy, a smile. That's what God said. A man's wisdom illumines him and causes his stern face to beam, shine forth. Something about their personality. You happy? Show it. And if you'll look at this last verse, and the Bible says it in several different ways, that is, we acquire wisdom as a gift from God. It's in Ecclesiastes chapter 2. Look at this verse. For to a person who is good in his sight, that is God's sight, he has given wisdom and knowledge and joy, while to the sinner he's given the task of gathering and collecting so that he may give to the one who is good in God's sight this to his vanity and striving after wind. He says, you know, when you and I live a life of wisdom, God will use others, for example, who are not wise. He'll take from them and give to his children. Because what does he say? We reap what we sow, and it's not for us to decide where it comes from. Now, when I look at these verses and all the things that he says about wisdom and how God works, and I want you to go back to Ecclesiastes 10:10 for a moment. And I want you to look at this because it's a simple verse, but look what it says. If the axe is dull and he does not sharpen its edge, then he must exert more strength. Wisdom has the advantage of giving success. This is the way many people are living. They're living their lives out with a very dull axe. That's why it's so hard. That's why it's so difficult. That's why things don't work. For example, if you go to the forest with a dull axe, you'll hit the timber and what happens? It bounces off. And again, it bounces off. And again, it bounces off. But when it's sharpened and honed correctly, clip right in there the first time, and there's a chip. People live their life that way. And here's what happens. Foolish living dulls the axe. Godly living, wisdom, sharpens the axe. And notice what he says? He must exert more strength, which means, look, it takes more to live out a life of disobedience and rebellion against God than it does a life of wisdom. It is my prayer that you'll be wise enough to know that God created you with a plan. He's there to live inside of you with the Holy Spirit and help you fulfill His plan for your life. Don't compare yourself with someone else. What's His plan and what is the pathway He wants you to walk to please and honor Him?
10: 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It's coming up.
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9: He says, listen, he says, you want God's best. You present your body a living sacrifice to Almighty God. You make a full surrender of yourself to Him. And do not allow yourself to be pulled away and remolded and shaped like the world. God's best blessings are going to come your way. God offers His best. He has prepared His best. And the truth is, I can either be satisfied with less than God has to offer, or I can ask the question, God, what would you do with me if I gave you my whole life? One thing for certain, God has prepared the very best that He in His infinite wisdom and unconditional love can possibly provide for every single one of His children. Does that mean it'll always be what I want it to be? Not necessarily. Does that mean that if we offer ourselves in full surrender to Him, that things will always go the way we want them to go? Absolutely not. Because sometimes what we think is the best way is not the best way at all.
13: And sometimes when we surrender our life to the Lord Jesus Christ, sometimes when we give ourselves in maybe some particular thing that He's dealing with in our life, things don't always turn out the way we expect them to. But one thing for certain, when we are fully surrendered, they will turn out for what is for our good, our best, from the wisdom, listen, and the goodness and the love of Almighty God.
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10: We're just human. And being human means we will do precisely what we love the most. So if Christ's love for you is filling you with affection for him, then you'll want to walk with him. You'll want to please him. You want to know all those things in life that satisfy him. And the reason that's important is because ultimately it will satisfy you the most.
11: 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In today's episode, Pastor Brian shares a lesson from Philippians chapter 1. Dr. Chapel shares about the abounding joy that comes from a unity of heart inside the church and a unity with Christ. 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And while you're there, look for the children's book, Anyway and Always, written by Pastor Brian and his wife, Kathy. Through this book, the chapels present the promise of the covenants fulfilled by Christ in a personal and meaningful way for young children to understand. Let's hear now from Dr. Brian Chapel as he shares the lesson, Abounding Joy.
10: What would you want the most for those that you love the most? I think I could answer for my wife because I've heard the way that she answers questions that we have had on occasion in our family when our children have begun to introduce us to someone they are thinking about marrying. And for those that my wife loves the most, she has questions that speak about her priorities and her desires for her children. The first question that Kathy will ask when one of our children is talking about someone they are thinking of spending a lifetime with is this question. Does that person love the Lord Jesus? More important than career, profession, money, personality, does that person love the Lord Jesus? And now, to some ears, that will sound just like prejudice or bigotry. But what actually is driving that question is revealed in the next question. Kathy will sometimes say to young people who are struggling with, should I marry this person or not? And maybe that person has said, oh, I love Jesus, knowing all the time that that's what we want to hear. That there is something deep in the heart of our child that needs to answer yet a further question, revealing themselves to themselves. Kathy asks the next question. And when you are with that person, is your relationship with Jesus better? That's a different question. It's going just beyond kind of the minimalization that we sometimes will do to our own relationship when we're with a person and we recognize that we feel tormented or tempted or anxious or even God ignoring. But they're a Christian, so it's okay. To actually recognize what God wants for his people is that oneness of being, so that the person I am with loves Christ, the most important thing in our lives, as much as I. Instead of us being on two different paths, we're on one path. We are one in spirit and heart. And so Kathy dares to ask the question, when you're with that person, does your relationship with Jesus improve? It's actually that is driving the Apostle Paul here. As he speaks to those that he loves at Philippi, and he wants their relationship with the Lord Jesus to be wonderful, and actually begins to disclose his own heart in verse 9. What does Paul want for these people? He actually says in his prayer, he says, "It is my prayer that your love may abound more and more with knowledge and all discernment." That word for abound means to be in excess. And Paul uses a present tense verb, which means he wants it to keep on going. Some of your translations actually say it that way. I want your love to abound more and more, as though it's ever increasing. There's to be this superabundance of love. But curiously, the apostle doesn't say whether it's for other people or for the Lord himself. And there's wisdom in that the apostle knows that the love that comes out of us, whether it is horizontally directed toward other people or toward God himself, if it's healthy, has an ultimate source. We love, said the apostle John, why? We love because he first loved us. And it's the perception of the greatness of his love for us that is actually going to create an abounding love in us, both for those that God loves here on this earth and for God himself. And that abounding love is what the apostle so wants for those at Philippi, that there would be this unity of heart with those who are in the church, but also a unity of heart with the Savior itself. But it is not just without any understanding. After all, that love is being revealed first in human expression so that we'll get a taste for it. The apostle Paul begins to talk in the early verses of this same chapter of God's love through his own love, expressing it in the way that he feels. Verse 3, he remembers the Philippians and gives thanks for them all. Verse 4, he prays for them all. Verse 5, he commends them all for their generosity, in particular that they kept supporting his ministry when he left the church and went on mission. These people continue to say, what you stand for is so important. We're going to keep supporting your work for the sake of the gospel. Ultimately, Paul says he has expectations for all those who are at Philippi. He says in verse 6, what work God has begun in you, I expect him to bring to completion until the day of Jesus Christ. I think there are great things ahead of you. And that notion of God being at work in people that the apostle loves is just saying, if God loves you, then I representing him should be expressing that. You know, whether you're a pastor or a parent or a teacher or a friend, it's just a little reminder that people know Christ's love through us, that our abounding love is something that we express. And the way that Paul is about to do it is just so special in terms of understanding what the love of God is for us as Paul is making it plain. In verse 7, where I began this morning, the apostle Paul says, it's right for me to feel this way about you. And the reason it's right is because he said, I hold you in my heart. Now, if the Apostle Paul was an Olympian getting up on the awards stage, he would be giving the heart sign right now. I hold you in my heart. You are dear to me, right? Except the reasons he's going to give go a lot deeper than that. Why do I hold you in my heart? Verse 7. Because you are all partakers with me of grace, both in my imprisonment and in the defense and confirmation of the gospel. You are partakers with me of grace, even in my imprisonment. The word that you have in your Bibles for imprisonment is just the Greek word for chains. You are partakers with me of grace, even though I'm in chains. And that word partakers, some of you will recognize it. It's the word koinonia, which we often use for just fellowship. But Paul puts a prefix on the front of it to say this binding fellowship that we have. I'm in chains, bound to a Roman soldier. But at the same moment, I am bound to you in being partakers of grace. That we are together in this provision of God for us, which is his grace. And the way that I know that you are a partaker is even in my imprisonment, you were supportive of me in the defense and confirmation of the gospel. We are under this cover of grace. You know about me, says Paul. I was a persecutor of the church. I murdered people because I thought it was right for the sect of religion that I was following. And now I'm in chains in Rome. This is a matter of shame in my past and a matter of shame in my present. But you're in grace with me. You're shackled to me even as I'm shackled to this soldier. We're in grace together as though this grace is covering us. And you're partakers with me of that grace. Because I know things about you too. I know one of you was a Roman jailer. I know one of you was a Greek businesswoman. I know one of you probably was a fortune-telling slave girl. And yet the grace of God has enveloped us, and we're partakers together of this wonderful expression of the love of God. And I'm feeling that from you because you could have walked away. But instead, while I'm here in Rome defending the gospel and confirming it, the fact that you're still with me, that you didn't get out from under the covers when I got in trouble, is saying that you too think this gospel is real. I'm risking my life, but you're risking your reputations and keep supporting me. And I know that what it's saying is you're confirming the reality of the gospel too. And when you support and when you say that you believe in this grace and you're helping me spread it and you're standing with me in it, then we're partakers together. And you're actually proclaimers of it together with me by your willingness to stand firm. And so, Paul says, verse 8, it's just so wonderful. God is my witness. I yearn for you all with the affection of Christ Jesus. That word yearn is just the word that means pants. I'm panting after you, but it's with the affection of Christ Jesus. You have loved Christ, but here in an amazing statement, here is Christ's love for you as though he is panting after you with affection. That's what I'm sharing with you. It's not just my love for you. It's Christ's love for you that I'm expressing. You know, in the Old Testament, some of you will know that verse from Psalm 42, that as the deer pants for water, so my soul thirsts for you, O God. In the Old Testament, it's the psalmist panting for God. But here is Paul saying that Christ pants for us. I yearn for you with the affection of Christ Jesus. As though there is this, it almost sounds sacrilegious, is not respectful enough, that Christ is panting for us. So longs for the depth of relationship that we begin to sense how great is his love. And that's not just sentiment. It's not just something that's supposed to sound sweet on Sunday. What the apostle knows is when you begin to believe how great is God's love for you, you begin to love him greatly back. And that's actually the foundation of the Christian life.
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10: When you begin to believe how great is God's love for you, you begin to love Him greatly back. And that's actually the foundation of the Christian life. After all, what is the greatest commandment according to Jesus? The greatest commandment is that you should love the Lord your God with all your heart, soul, mind, and strength. And where does that love come from? We love because He first loved us. And so here is Paul, the apostle, speaking for Jesus, saying, I'm just loving you with the affection of Jesus. I'm panting for you, but if that's what Jesus is doing, that's how great is His love for you. And that's going to stimulate in you a wondrous, strong love itself. And the reason you and I need to know that is because we're just human. And being human means we will do precisely what we love the most. So if Christ's love for you is filling you with affection for Him, then you'll want to walk with Him. You'll want to please Him. You want to know all those things in life that satisfy Him. And the reason that's important is because ultimately it will satisfy you the most. Anything that is second to Christ is actually second best for your life. And so the Apostle Paul is saying, listen, I want you to know how great is Christ's love for you. I'm expressing it to you, but it's actually just His love for you. Because when you have that love, you will have the foundation that you need for decision-making and difficulty in your life. Just 2 weeks ago, it's hard for me to actually put myself in that setting. I was in China ministering to a large group of house church pastors. And often in those situations, I feel humbled. Who am I to teach you? Your lives are so difficult, your circumstances so hard. I need to be sitting at your feet and learning from you. And yet I'm there to teach, and so I teach, and it's interesting the conversations that you can get into as a consequence. After one of those talks, a young pastor in training came to me, and he said, I'd like to get some advice from you. There's a young woman I'm thinking about marrying. I'm thinking, I'm not going to tell you anything. But he went on. She is a Christian, and she comes from a Christian family. But she does not want me to be a pastor, because she knows if I become a pastor, our life will be full of suffering. Should I marry her? Now I'm really thinking, I am not going to answer this question. We talked for a long time. And when we finally got to the end of the conversation, I asked Kathy's question. I can't tell you what to do. But I need to ask you this. Does she bring you closer to the Lord Jesus? He said, I thought you said you weren't going to tell me what to do. I said, I'm not. But ultimately, I recognize that is the question. If your life is full of suffering, whatever it is, if you're with someone that is one with you in heart and mind, you will endure that. But ultimately, the reason you can both endure it is because you know the affection of Christ Jesus. And God is talking to you about the affection that He has for you. Because ultimately, you must know that the affection that He has for you is going to create such love in your heart that you will put His priorities first. And if you put His priorities first, if He is first, then you get what is absolutely best for your life. That's actually God's intention. That He's not saying, you love me first, and then I'll make things difficult and awful for you. No, he's saying, you put me first, and because you know how much I love you, I even pant in affection after you. You know that whatever you face, whatever you do in my name's sake, is ultimately what is best for you. And that's my intention for your life, that your joy may abound. And it does when your love for me abounds so much that you actually be making those choices and those decisions that are based upon that love. It's not blind love. It's not love without a purpose. And so the apostle says, listen, I'm praying for you not only that your love may abound, but ultimately that your understanding may deepen. Did you see that in verse 9? He says, it's my prayer for you that your love may abound more and more with knowledge and all discernment. This love that's to abound is not abstract. It's not ethereal. Paul says, I want you to love and have this love abounding with knowledge and discernment. If you're really going to love somebody deeply, you have to know something about them, who they are and what pleases them. And so Paul says, if you're really going to be loving the Lord deeply with a love that abounds and loving his people with this abounding love, then you need to know who God is and what he requires. That's just part of knowledge. And so we do a lot of that in this church, don't we? We say, what does the word of God say? Who is God and what does he expect? And that's not just rules, it's relationship. If you love somebody deeply, you want to know who they are and what pleases them. And so the apostle then says, and not only do I want you to have knowledge, I want you to have discernment. Knowledge is about acquiring information. Discernment is about using it well. And so the apostle is saying, I want you to have discernment about who God is and what pleases him. It's not enough to say, well, I love God and I'll do whatever I want to my own destruction or to his defamation. No, I want discernment to know who God is and what pleases him. And so I want to search his word and find out what he requires and what he understands. Because one of the things that's so sad in the church is you meet people first who say they love God, but don't seem to have much knowledge. Or secondly, people have a lot of knowledge and not much discernment. Paul will just in a little bit say that what he's ultimately after is the fruit of righteousness in our lives. That's that fruit of the Holy Spirit, love, joy, peace, patience, kindness, goodness, faithfulness, gentleness, self-control. It's so sad at times when you find people in the church who are filled with knowledge, but not gentleness. Filled with all kinds of understanding, but not self-control. Sometimes in the church, we find people whose knowledge swells their heads and hardens their hearts. And Paul is saying, that's not what I want for you. I want the knowledge that is discerning of how you might be that person who is peaceable and kind and gentle and faithful. All those things that are part of the fruit of righteousness being in your life. It is not enough just to know. I want discernment that comes in such a way that verse 10 will actually apply to you, so that you may approve what is excellent and so be pure and blameless for the day of Christ. This understanding is of knowledge and discernment, and ultimately so that you can approve what is excellent. That word approve means to assess so as to properly judge. It's actually a word in the Greek that is what a metallurgist would do. How do I test the metal to see if it's pure and right, what grade it is? I'm praying, says Paul, that you can test and discern what God's will is so that you can approve what is excellent, what is actually best for you. And by the way, it's not just rules again, because if you actually follow the language of the apostle, he's actually saying, what I want that is best for you is actually what gives you a fantastic engagement. Now, you won't see that if you don't interpret the words as they're intended. I want you to be pure and blameless for the day of Christ. That there is ultimately a great wedding feast ahead when Christ returns, when he will claim his bride, the church. And until that day, the apostle is saying, I want you to be abounding in love. And the way you're going to be abounding in love is by knowledge. Yes, you need to know what the word of God says, but discernment. So that ultimately you're testing and approving. This isn't just kind of abstract knowledge. It's not knowledge you put on the shelf. But as you are going through life, You're discerning and making choices for what is absolutely best for you so that your engagement is fantastic. That this life until the return of Jesus Christ when he claims his bride is a wonderful, wonderful engagement. What is absolutely excellent. We don't think of it this way much anymore. The early church fathers sometimes talked about baptism itself, that when we

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0: Aloha. Welcome to A Chosen Generation with Daryl Skinner, pastor of Calvary Chapel, Pearl Harbor. In Paul's letter to the Romans, he rejoices in the gospel of Jesus Christ, saying, "For I am not ashamed of the gospel of Christ, for it is the power of God to salvation for everyone who believes." We'll dive deep in the wonders of God's amazing mercy and grace as Pastor Daryl Skinner teaches from the book of Romans, next on A Chosen Generation.
1: Aloha, everyone. Let's open our Bibles to the book of Romans, chapter 15, verses 1 through 13. We're not going to cover the whole chapter, just 13 verses, but they're powerful verses. It's dealing with hope. You and I as Christians have the greatest hope of all, the hope of everlasting life in Jesus Christ, our Lord and King. He's our Savior, and He's the one who gave us this great hope. It's not a, I hope I get to heaven. It's an assurance of hope. We know we're going to heaven. The word hope is found four times in Romans chapter 15, verses 1 to 13. Hope is a confident expectancy. Let's define this. Nelson's Bible Dictionary talks about hope, and it says the following. Hope is a confident expectancy. In the Bible, the word hope stands for both the act of hoping and the thing hoped for. Hope does not arise from the individual's desires or wishes, but from God, who is Himself the believer's hope. The psalmist declares in Psalm 39, verse 7, "My hope is in you." Isn't it nice to know our hope isn't in anyone else but our Lord, our God, who created us and made the heavens and the earth and sent His Son to die for us upon the cross to give us everlasting life? Our hope is in our Savior Jesus. Amen. Genuine hope is not wishful thinking, but a firm assurance about things that are unseen and still in the future. Hope distinguishes the Christian from the unbeliever. Let's read that again. Hope distinguishes the Christian from the unbeliever who has no hope. Indeed, a Christian is one in whom hope resides. I've done a lot of funerals, if you will, memorial services, and it's so difficult when so many people, they may be non-believers, they just don't have any hope. And you go, how are they going to cope with this, not knowing that their loved one is in heaven and so forth? But when I do a Christian celebration of life, we call it, we know they're in heaven because they've given their hearts to Christ, and we know that one glorious day we're going to be reunited. And the Bible says to be absent from the body is to be present with the Lord. So when the believer dies, we're immediately with the Lord Jesus Christ. At that last breath you take, you'll find yourself embraced by the Lord Jesus. He will stand up at the right hand of the Father, there to receive you as His bride. It's a beautiful, beautiful hope that we have in Christ. Nelson's Bible Dictionary continues and says, "Hope distinguishes the Christian from the unbeliever who has no hope. Indeed, a Christian is one in whom hope resides. In contrast to Old Testament hope, the Christian hope is superior. Christian hope comes from God, and especially His calling, also His grace and His word and the gospel itself. This is where we get the hope through the word of God. Hope is directed toward God and Christ. Its appropriate objects are eternal life, salvation, righteousness, the glory of God, the appearing of Christ, and the resurrection from the dead." You know, I learned quickly as a young man when I was 32 years old, I had three heart attacks in one day. And the doctors were trying to figure out what was wrong with me, and nurses that are doing their very best. I surely greatly appreciate the medical field and those that are in it and the things they try to do to save people. But I realized that my hope is truly in the Lord Jesus Christ. I got saved at the age of 21, and now at 32 years old, I have three heart attacks. And they don't know what's wrong. They're trying to figure things out. They're cutting my neck open, sliding a wire down the main vein of my neck into my heart, taping a pacemaker onto my neck so if another episode happens that it would kick into my heart, keep me beating. And I'm laying there in bed, I'm thinking to myself, I go, you know, Lord, I don't know why this is happening to me. I seem like I'm in good health, but things just happen to us. And as a believer in Jesus Christ, it just was something that was like, my hope is in you, Lord. You're the only one that can take care of me forever and ever and ever. And it wasn't, you know, I'm doubting by any means. It was just, I just know that you've promised. You've gave me two promises, Lord. One, because we ate of the tree of the knowledge of good and evil, we will surely die. But the second promise is the great promise that if I believe in you, I'll have everlasting life, eternal life. I'm never going to die. I'll be with you forever and ever. And that's the promise all people need to have. Jesus Christ died for our sins. Jesus Christ died and rose from the grave to conquer death itself. Jesus Christ comes into our hearts and he saves us and gives us this great assurance of hope that we're never, ever going to fully die. Death is found itself in physical death, but there is eternal life in our spirit and soul, of which we will ultimately get a brand new body that is will never decay, never be corrupted. It is made for, it's immortal. It's not mortal. It's immortal. It lives forever. Key number two is going to be verses 5 to 12. Christians have a life of hope. Do people know the hope that lies within you? Do they see a life of hope within you that you're not worried about death? You're not worried about life itself. You're just serving the Lord Jesus Christ and you know that he's going to take care of you forever and ever. Go with me to verses 5 and 7. Jesus just said in verse 4, for whatever things were written before were written for our learning, that we, through the patience and comfort of the scriptures, might have hope. Then he says, verse 5, Paul writes, now may the God of patience, oh, don't you love it, and comfort grant you to be like-minded toward one another, according to Christ Jesus, that you may with one mind and one mouth glorify the God and Father of our Lord Jesus Christ. Therefore, receive one another, just as Christ also received us, to the glory of God. We recognize here in these verses, let's keep reading. Now I say that Jesus Christ has become a servant to the circumcision for the truth of God, to confirm the promises made to the fathers, and that the Gentiles might glorify God for his mercy, as it is written. Now, he's going to go back to some Old Testament passages and give it to us. He says, for this reason, as it is written, for this reason I'll confess to you among the Gentiles and sing to your name. That's found in Psalm 18:49. And again he says, rejoice, O Gentiles, with his people. That's Deuteronomy 32:43. And again, praise the Lord, all you Gentiles. Laud him, all you peoples. That's Psalm 117, verse 1. And he also says, and again, Isaiah says, there shall be a root of Jesse, and he who shall rise to reign over the Gentiles, and him the Gentiles shall hope. That's found in Isaiah chapter 11, verse 1 and verse 10. So Paul is teaching us to go back to the scriptures of the Old Testament to learn the comfort and the strength that they give us. The Word of God has much counsel for us in the Old Testament, as well as comfort and strength. And he will guide us and lead us as we study the entire Word of God. And they speak of our Lord and Savior Jesus Christ constantly. And he's speaking to the Gentiles, that the Gentiles might glorify God for his mercy. And then he gives those passages of scriptures. So let me just break this down a bit and give you some more encouragement with the mind of hope. Christians have a life of hope. We have to have a mind of hope, amen? We're told by Paul the Apostle also in Philippians chapter 2, verse 1 to 4. Listen to what he says. This is a great passage. He says, therefore, if there is any consolation in Christ, if any comfort of love, if any fellowship of the Spirit, if any affection and mercy, fulfill my joy by being like-minded. He said that there in verse 5, he said in Romans 15:5, now may the God of patience and comfort grant you to be like-minded toward one another according to Christ Jesus, that you may with one mind and one mouth glorify God the Father of our Lord Jesus Christ, therefore receive one another, just as Christ has also received us to the glory of God. So Paul writes here, he says, if any comfort of love, if any fellowship of the Spirit, if any affection of mercy, fulfill my joy by being like-minded. It is so valuable for marriages to be like-minded in Christ, to have the same humility, the same love, the same peace, the same joy, the fruit of the Holy Spirit, love, joy, peace, meekness, temperance, faithfulness, gentleness, self-control. As a husband, are you praying, Lord, change me completely? As a wife, are you praying, Lord, change me completely? I want to be the best wife I can be. I want to be the best husband I can be. I want to be the best dad I can be. I want to be the best mom I can be. And your kids are going to watch you and say, Mom and Dad, you guys are awesome. What a great marriage you have. What a great family we have. And it's going to be instilled in their hearts that their parents love God. They were like-minded in Jesus Christ. Well, how do you get like-minded? Well, you've got to go to the Word. Then you have to apply the Word. You've got to live the Word. You got to love the Word. You got to learn the Word. You got to live the Word. As Wiersbe always says, I love it. He says, having the same love, being of one accord, that agape love, sacrificial love for each other, having the same love, being of one accord, of one mind. One accord. In other words, Jesus is the centerpiece of our lives. We don't have multiple chords. We just have one chord that we strum all the time. His name is Jesus. You present Jesus to your wife, gentlemen. You present Jesus to your wife. Ladies, you present Jesus to your husband. Moms and dads, you present Jesus to your kids. Not your flesh, not your ego, not your narcissism, not your selfishness, but you want to always be presenting Jesus. Jesus came as a servant of all. He came to love us with a deep, rich, agape love. He came to forgive us. He came to give us grace and mercy and joy and peace. This is who he is, and this is what we must present. He says, let nothing be done of one accord of one mind. Let nothing be done through selfish ambition or conceit. He says, but in lowliness of mind, that each esteem others better than himself. Oh, how powerful that is, to esteem others better than himself. There's many times you can get selfish at home. You want to be served. But God says, no, no, no. I want you to be the servant. I want you to reach out in love. Don't put the burden on your wife, gentlemen. I want you to be there for her. She is known as the weaker vessel. That means what? We are the stronger vessel. He says, to understand your wife as unto the weaker vessel and to honor her. Honor her, it says. Bring honor. You and I are to love our wives as Christ loved the church. How do I do that? I learn the life of Christ. How did he speak to the church? How does he love the church? How does he forgive the church? How does he serve the church? That's what I'm to do with my wife. Wives, see that you respect your husbands as unto the Lord Jesus. Do the same, ladies. Submit unto your husband. What's the word submit mean? Be that suitable helper to your husband, as it says in Genesis. We need your help. We need your insight. We need your, not your criticisms, but your insight and encouragement in life also, ladies. We need that for ourselves. Sometimes we're always on a mission. We're very analytical on things. We miss the emotion of the event or of the person. You add that to us, because many times women have that emotion. They see the details, what need to be attended to. Sometimes we don't see that details. Sometimes the devil can be in the details, right? Make sure the details are taken care of. And ladies, you really bless us in that way. Husbands and wives, loving each other, blessing each other. He says, let each of you look out not only for his own interest, but also for the interest of others. That's powerful. Looking out for the interest of others. How can I help you? What can I do for you today? Am I loving you properly? Honey, make me a list. Whatever it is that you need to get done. Looking out for the interests of others. Plan your weeks, my friend. Don't go to the week just hopscotching around all over the place. It's too confusing that way. Talk to each other. What have we got planned this week? What's going on? Well, we've got these events for the kids. We've got these sports things for the kids. We've got these school things for the kids. We've got this for our own lives. We need to go on a date together. Yes, let's go on a date together. I like that. We need to get a sitter for the kids and so forth. Let's go out to eat, just us too. Let's be together. Plan your week. Planners are people that are going to be completing one another in the thrill of life, in the love of life itself. You have to plan. Now listen, I want you to think. Put on that mind of hope. That mind of hope is part of our Christian life. Paul also writes in Philippians 4:8-9, he says, finally, brethren, whatever things are true, whatever things are noble, whatever things are just, whatever things are pure, whatever things are lovely, whatever things are of good report, if there's any virtue, if there's anything praiseworthy, meditate, think on these things. The things which you have learned and received and heard and saw in me, these do. And the God of peace will be with you. You know, when somebody does something to us, so many times we keep thinking about revenge. How can I get even with them? You know what we need to do, friends? We need to pray for them and give them over to the Lord Jesus Christ. And keep our minds set on that which is just, which is noble, which is true, which is pure, which is lovely, which is of a good report, which is of virtue and praiseworthy. Otherwise, that ill feeling, that revenge, that I got to get even attitude is going to eat you alive. You're going to lose sleep. You're going to not be hungry. You're not going to want to eat because you think, I got to get even. And Jesus teaches us how to treat our enemies, right? Bless those that curse you. Do good to those that despitefully use you. Pray for those that are your enemies and so forth. It's difficult. I get it. But you know what? This is what we're called to do as Christians. Very important that we do these things. And then he says, and the God of peace will be with you. Be a peacemaker. Blessed, happy are the peacemakers, my friends. Happy are we that are peacemakers. Verse 8 gives us the voice of hope. Now I say that Jesus Christ has become a servant to the circumcision for the truth of God to confirm the promises made to the fathers. Verse 8, Jesus was a servant for the truth. We must have agape love, but we must also have truth in that agape love. Paul sets an example of being a servant of all in 1 Corinthians chapter 9, verse 19 to 23. He says, for though I am free from all men, I made myself a servant to all, that I might win the more. To the Jews I became as a Jew, that I might win Jews. To those who are under the law, as under the law, that I might win those who are under the law. To those who are without the law, as without law, not being without law toward God, but under law towards Christ, that I might win those who are without law. And those speaking of Jews and Gentiles. To the weak I became as weak, that I might win the weak. I have become all things to all men, that I might by all means save some. Now this I do for the gospel's sake, that I may be partaker of it with them. In verses 9 to 12, we have the heart of hope. We read verse 9 already. These verses are to show that God's plan has always been to bring Jew and Gentile alike into his kingdom and to soften the prejudice of Christian Jews against the Gentile brothers. Paul quotes from the law, the prophets, and twice from the Psalms in all the recognized divisions of the Old Testament, proving God's plan from their own scriptures. Jew and Gentile becoming one in Jesus Christ. We're not in competition. We're in that place of completing one another as the body of Christ. The gospel went to the Jew first, then it went to the Gentiles, and the beauty of the body of Christ, we've all become one in the same Yeshua HaMashiach, Jesus the Messiah, Jesus our Savior, amen. What should Christian Gentiles be doing? Well, we need to glorify God for his mercy. Number two, we need to rejoice with the Jewish brethren. Number three, we need to praise the Lord or laud him. I love what this Greek word is, epeneo, which means to applaud. Praise the Lord, to laud him is to applaud the Lord. I love it. There's times when I come out after worship and, you know, I'm about ready to tell everybody to meet each other. I say, let's give a round of applause to our Lord Jesus Christ. He deserves a standing ovation, right? And our Heavenly Father too. Oh, how we rejoice and praise him for his glorious, glorious creation. The beauty of all things that he's created, from the stars, the sun, the moon, to this planet Earth, the rivers, the ocean, the flowers, the trees, the animals, everything we get to enjoy in this life, how we need to praise him and thank him for all things, the air we breathe, the water we drink, the food we eat, and most of all for Jesus who died for our sins and gives us everlasting life. We have so much to look forward to as we head off to the new heavens and the new earth and the new Jerusalem. How awesome it's going to be forever and ever, and we'll be perfected. Perfected, no more pain, no more sorrow, no more death. No more devil, no more sin. Forever and ever and ever, we get to rejoice forever. I love it. Number four, we not only pray, we glorify God, we rejoice with all brethren, and we praise the Lord, but also we have hope in the second coming of Christ. And he shall reign in the millennial kingdom. We're going to reign with him in the millennial kingdom, then head off to the new heavens and the new earth and the new Jerusalem. Finally, key number three, one last verse, verse 13. Now may the God of hope, there's a lot of hope going on in these verses, my friends. Now may the God of hope fill you with all joy and peace in believing that you may abound in hope by the power of the Holy Spirit. Have you just prayed, Lord Jesus, make me abound in hope by the power of the Holy Spirit. Make that your prayer today, tomorrow, and forever. Lord, I just want to be abounding in hope by the power of the Holy Spirit. When people look at you, they go, what are you so happy about? What are you so hopeful about? What is this confidence you have? What is this enthusiasm you have about life? Why are you so encouraging everybody? Why are you so happy all the time? Because I have hope in Jesus Christ. He died for me. He saved me. He's given me a brand new life. I'm born again of the Holy Spirit. My sins are forgiven. And I know without a shadow of a doubt, I'm headed to heaven. And all God's people said, amen and amen. We as Christians are to be abounding in hope, my friends. Christians are filled with joy. We're filled with peace. We abound in hope by the power of the Holy Spirit. When I read that word abound, I just think of abounding, right? Really abounding. I love what Peter writes in 1 Peter 1:3-5. He says the following. He says, blessed be the God and Father of our Lord Jesus Christ, who according to his abundant mercy has begotten us again to a living hope. We're not a dead hope. We're alive. We're very much alive. A living hope through the resurrection of Jesus Christ from the dead, to an inheritance, incorruptible, undefiled, and that does not fade away, reserved in heaven for you, who are kept by the power of God through faith for salvation, ready to be revealed in the last time. Don't you love it? It never fades away. We're not going to be in heaven for a few thousand years, few eons of time, and all of a sudden we start fading away or something fades. No. Nothing fades away. Everything is brand new each and every day, each and every day, each and every day, forever and ever and ever. We're brand new. Amen. Now, this word abound, he says abounding hope. The word abound in the Greek language is parisuo, parisuo. That is to super abound. Means in quality as well as in quantity as well as quality. We're to super abound in quantity as well as quality, to be in excess, to be superfluous, also to cause to superabound or to excel. May we as Christian believers, my friends, as we conclude these verses, may we superabound in the hope and love of Jesus Christ, our Lord and King, as well as our Heavenly Father, and the power of the Holy Spirit, that people recognize that we have great, great hope forever and ever and ever. And all God's people said, amen and amen. Let us pray. Heavenly Father, we rejoice in your love. We give you thanks for all things. We ask for your blessings upon your word to our hearts, that we not only love it, but we learn it and we live it each and every day within our lives. This message would change us from people without hope to people who are full of hope, abounding in hope, superfluous hope, forever and ever. And people may see us each and every day, family, friends, co-workers, in the mission field, wherever you take us, Lord, that we're people of great hope. This world needs hope so desperately, and our only hope that is absolutely sure is found in you, Lord Jesus. Now, if you want this hope, you want the forgiveness of sin, you want everlasting life, you want to go to heaven when you die, not going to hell, if you want this, say this sinner's prayer with me right now. Just repeat after me. Dear Heavenly Father, I confess to you that I am a sinner, and I want your Son, Jesus Christ, to come into my heart and to save my soul. Lord Jesus, please wash away all my sins with your holy and righteous blood, and please fill me with the power of your Holy Spirit, and help me to live for you all the days of my life and forever. Thank you, Jesus, for your great love and salvation. Thank you, Father, for bringing me into the family of God. And thank you, Lord, for everlasting life with you in heaven. In Jesus' name I pray. And all God's people said, amen and amen. If you said that prayer, God bless you. Congratulations. We want to give you a new believer's packet, help you grow in your faith. Just give us a call here at the church or go to our website. We'll get it to you. Email us, text us, whatever it takes, and we'll get it to you right away. Or come to our church office. We'll give you a new believer's packet. We'll have it for you. May God bless you in the hope of Jesus. May you superabound in hope and go for God forever and ever. Amen. God bless.
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9: This is McGruff the Crime Dog, and I need you to help me take a bite out of crime. 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Right from under our noses, crooks are targeting kids on social media and selling them counterfeit pills that could seal their fate with a click of a button. 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
11: 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The following message was recorded during one of our Sunday morning worship services. Let's listen in as Pastor Scott Custer shares God's word with us in the first part of a message entitled 38 Wonders Number 27, God Gives Me His Spirit, Lynn.
12: So I've spent many years working with students and young adults in ministry, and there's one question far and away more than any other that I receive. What is God's will for me, Scott, in this situation? I get this question probably, or got it more than any other, because students want to know which path God wants them to take. Should I date boy X or date boy Y? Or maybe I should stay single and open up an orphanage in the Philippines. What does God want me to do? Should I pursue a degree in medicine, or should I follow my heart and do music? Of course, students aren't the only ones who ask this question, are they? All of us enter seasons in our lives where we have the question, God, what is your will for me? What do you want me to do? Have you ever been there before? Or you've wondered this? How many of you are maybe even there right now? You go, yeah, right now I am wondering, what is God's will for me in this situation in my life? And as Christians, that's a good thing. We want to be people who are in tune with God. We want to be people who do what God wants us to do. We want to follow him. And the good news is we actually have a God who wants to lead us as well. See, when Jesus told his disciples that he was going to be leaving earth, he said, I'm going to send you a guide in my place, an advocate, a comforter, who's going to help lead you forward into the path that you're supposed to go. Now, the spiritual leader that comes is actually God himself. It's the Holy Spirit who takes up residence inside every follower of Jesus Christ. See, that's one of the amazing divine riches that we receive the moment we put our faith alone in Jesus Christ alone for salvation. We've been on this journey for several months in this series called 38 Wonders in One Moment, where we're unpacking all the amazing things that happen to a person the moment they believe in Jesus. That salvation is a lot more than just your sins are forgiven, you get to go to heaven. Those are awesome, but that's only just some of the facets that are amazing about salvation. God gives us so much through his grace. And as we look at scripture, we see there's at least 38, there may be more that we've missed, but there's at least 38 divine riches, gifts, that God gives to a person the moment they believe. There's a whole boatload. And the one we're looking at this morning, what we've been looking at for the last 6 weeks, and this is our final one on this topic, is number 27, that the moment we believe, God gives us the Holy Spirit. But since the Holy Spirit is kind of a somewhat mysterious, often misunderstood person and doctrine, we said, hey, let's maybe camp out on this gift for a few weeks. And so far we've learned that the Holy Spirit seals us for eternity. The Holy Spirit baptizes us spiritually, that he also convicts us of our sin, that he fills us with his power, that he gifts us. We learned last week so that we can make a difference to his people and to his mission. And today, we're going to talk about a final one, which is that we are led by God. And I'll say right up front, like I realize in 6 weeks, you can't possibly unearth everything there is to know about the Holy Spirit. I'd encourage you, if you want to read more about it, I'd be happy to direct you toward more resources. I actually brought a couple of the books that I found most helpful as I was preparing this series. You're welcome to come and take a look at those. But today's our final message on the role the Holy Spirit plays in our lives. And it's going to be based on our key text out of Romans chapter 8, verse 14. Where the Apostle Paul writes this to the church in Rome. For those who are led by the Spirit of God are the children of God. Straightforward. God leads his people. I love that word, leads. God leads his people. He doesn't drive his people. He doesn't cajole his people. He doesn't manipulate his people. He doesn't force his people. The Spirit of God leads his people. Like a shepherd leading his sheep in the right direction, so the Holy Spirit leads us through life too. See, God doesn't expect us to make it through this life just on our own wits and wills. on our own wisdom. He doesn't let his kids wander in the dark through the forest without giving us a flashlight. And how does God lead us? He leads us by his Spirit. This is going to sound like a kind of a basic truth, maybe to some of you who've grown up in church, but if you're not used to this, this is a pretty foreign and huge concept, that God's people are led by God's Spirit. God's people are led by God's Spirit. See, our God is not like pagan gods who in pagan cultures have to speak to their people through omens or through natural disasters. We don't have to look at stars. We don't have to roll dice. We don't have to do really bizarre things to try and figure out through nature, hey, how are the gods communicating to us as so many cultures have done before? We have a God who does not hide himself or his will from us. We have a God who wants to speak and has spoken and who leads. We have a God who leads his people. And from the very moment we see in the Bible, very moment he says, I'm going to choose for myself a people, he picks Abraham, Genesis chapter 12. From Genesis 12 onward, throughout the whole Old Testament, we see a God who is very intimately and closely and personally involved in the lives of his people. He doesn't just give them a set of instructions, go, hey, here's 10 commandments, good luck, and walk away. He continues to lead, continues to guide, continues to help. Throughout the Old Testament, God either led them personally, when he's like, I'm going to be your God, I'm going to show up in a pillar of cloud or in fire, I'm going to lead you. But other times he led them by putting his Holy Spirit on kings, on prophets, on priests, on judges, so that through them, God could still lead his people. God's people have always been led by God's Spirit. And today, God's people are led by the Holy Spirit that lives inside every single believer. God leads all of us and each of us. He leads us corporately and he leads us personally through the Holy Spirit. But how does he do this? Ah, now here's where we get to the fun and confusing part for many people. There are a lot of misconceptions around the idea of how the Holy Spirit leads a person. Let's look at some of the common misconceptions that people have about this. First of all, some people think that the Spirit is leading me because I have peace. Is peace that passes understanding, is this feeling of peace, is that really proof that God wants you to make a certain decision? I'll be honest, I'm pretty skeptical about that. Let me give you a few reasons as to why. First of all, I have had other people tell me and that they have made some of the most colossal, stupid decisions of their lives while filled with perfect peace about it. I've even done that. I've made huge mistakes with this peace in my heart. Second, I have made some of the best decisions of my life with absolutely no peace about it. Some of my best decisions have been made with fear and with trembling, like getting married at 19, like, whoa, or moving my family halfway around the world to live on a rock in the middle of the ocean. Some of the best decisions we make are often made in fear and trembling. Third reason why I'm skeptical about that God always leads us through peace is that we have an enemy whose goal is literally to give you peace about everything except what you're supposed to have peace about, right? Like you have an enemy who wants you to have peace about the most spectacularly wretched decisions you could make. I'm sure when Eve was in the garden, she took that fruit and ate it because, you know, she just had a peace about this decision. I'm sure Satan was really, really aggressive about giving her a peace about that. Fourth, and most important, there is nothing in Scripture at all to support this idea that the Holy Spirit's always going to lead us through a sense of peace. Well, Scott, Philippians 4, 6, and 7, peace that passes understanding. Yes, the peace that passes understanding it talks about there comes on people who put their full trust in God. It's not a peace that passes understanding that comes on people who are, man, do I order the Big Mac meal or do I order a Whopper? I don't know what to do. That's not a peace that passes understanding. It does not come on people about different decisions. The peace that passes understanding comes on people who've put their full hope and faith in the gospel of Jesus Christ. Very different thing. Okay? So the scripture does not say that there's going to be a particularly happy, warm, fuzzy feeling that's going to accompany the Spirit's leading. So the Spirit does not always lead through a sense of peace. Now here's what cracks me up is some people think the Holy Spirit leads in the complete opposite way. That the Holy Spirit leads you if you don't have a sense of peace. Right? That uneasy feeling, that's proof that the Holy Spirit is leading you. Some people go, yeah, I just don't have a peace about it. They get these internal hunches, and we're not sure what to do about that. What was that strange urge I just had? Was that the Holy Spirit moving me? Is this sense of uneasiness in the pit of my stomach, the Spirit telling me that he disapproves of my decision? Or was it because I ate that two-week-old sushi? How do you know? Right? I have heard godly, well-known Christians who love Jesus say that a restlessness in your spirit is evidence that you're exiting God's will. Really? What if you're a type A personality that just kind of naturally questions everything, that naturally feels unsettled and anxious about any decision that you have to make? So how do you know if an uneasy feeling is from God, or it's from a personality, or it's just a result of something else? Maybe stress in a different area of your life is making you feel anxious over here. Now let me say clearly, I am not saying that the Holy Spirit never leads through feelings. I'm not saying he never leads through peace, or he never leads through a lack of peace. I am just saying these are not bulletproof evidence of the Spirit's leading. Sometimes he's going to use feelings. Let me give you some examples. In the Bible, we know about Nehemiah. Nehemiah was heartbroken because he heard that Jerusalem, his home city, was in ruins. It had no walls. And God used that lack of peace, that hurt in Nehemiah to move him to do something about it. He actually built a wall and got an emperor to pay for it. That's how that worked. And Nehemiah was able to do that. It all started with a sense of lack of peace that he felt. You know, so God does use passions. Don't misunderstand me on this. God does use a restlessness, and he does use peace. You know, maybe you're passionate about a particular social cause, like abortion or sex trafficking or modern-day slavery or homelessness or immigration. Maybe you say, there's something wrong here. I can feel it in my spirit, and I want to do something about it. That might be the Holy Spirit leading you. Maybe he wants you to do something about it. Maybe through you, he wants to lead you and others to the solution. So sometimes you're going to get this feeling that I should do something and I shouldn't. And it may be the Holy Spirit. I remember one time when I was a kid, my mom and I were sitting out on the patio. We were drinking some Pepsi. My mom just had a little bit left in her cup, and I remember she picked it up. She looked at it inquisitively and then took it back and drank it and gulped it. Suddenly, she screamed in agony, opened her mouth, and a wasp flew out after stinging her tongue. And she says, you know, something told me not to drink the rest of my Pepsi. She's like, that's why I looked at it weird, and I was like, that's dumb, I'm just going to drink my Pepsi. That was probably just the Holy Spirit wanting to save her. I realize in the grand scheme of things, a minor inconvenience, but still, he wanted to save her that unpleasant experience. I know a friend of mine who was driving down the interstate in Colorado, I-25, between Colorado Springs and Denver, busy stretch of road. She's flying down, and suddenly she feels in the pit of her stomach she needs to change lanes right now. So she does. About 4 seconds later, there's a car crash, 2 cars ahead of her in that other lane. She listens to the Holy Spirit's impression. Move. There was a time, I remember, that Fiona felt strongly that she was supposed to take some food to this low-income apartment complex that was right by our house. And so she went home, baked a lasagna, and we put it in the car, and we went over. No idea where to go. We're like, well, we'll just give it to the first family we meet. That's what we did. They looked at us weird, said thank you, and that's it. Like, I still to this day have no idea why we were supposed to bake a lasagna and why we were supposed to take it over there. Or maybe my wife just had a weird sense. I don't know. I think that was the Holy Spirit, though, leading her. You know, last Saturday, I mean, this isn't just like stories from a long time ago. Last weekend, I was just having kind of a discouraging moment. You know, yeah, we pastors have those too, where you just go, am I doing this? I should be in finance or something else. This is one of those days when you're like, I'm a terrible pastor. I'm a terrible husband. I'm a terrible father. Why am I doing any of this? God, I should probably be doing something else. I'm sitting there at a light, turning from down the Poly Highway, turning left onto the Cam Highway. There's two turn lanes. It's about 8 o'clock on Saturday night. And I'm sitting there, and next to me pulls up a truck going boom, boom, boom, boom, boom. Some kind of loud truck, some kind of loud techno music blaring. I'm like, oh, great. Awesome. So I'm ignoring them. When out of the corner of my eye, though, I can see, like, waving. I'm like, is that person trying to talk to me? I don't want to talk to them. The waving continues. Their music stops. The waving continues. In the corner of my eye, and I hear, hey, hey! Shoot, I made eye contact. So I roll my window down. And there are these two guys in this big, beefed-up truck going, hey, man. I need to tell you something. I need to tell you that God loves you. What? Why? That's never happened to me in my life. Why right then? Because the Holy Spirit knew what I needed. He knew I was feeling discouraged, and he's like, I got my people right next to him. And through my people, I'm going to say something that's going to blow his little mind. The Holy Spirit leads us sometimes through impressions. That guy, I didn't get a chance to go, oh man, let me tell you about the week I've had. You just did it. The light turned green. We drove away. They probably were like, I don't know why I did that. I was weird. You know, so he's probably in church going, why am I so weird? And I'm in church going, that guy blessed me. And it was truly, I felt from the Lord. The encouragement that I needed that, hey, God says, hey, I see what you're doing. Keep it up. Okay. He followed the Spirit's leading. So sometimes God will lead you through a feeling, but not always. Not always. We need to hold our interpretations of our feelings and therefore of the Spirit's leading loosely. It may be, it may not be. Consider them carefully. God can and does at times lead us through our feelings and our desires. We don't dismiss them entirely, but we also don't just assume that all feelings are from the Lord. Still others assume that the Holy Spirit is going to lead us through open doors. They say, the Spirit's leading me because, look, the door is open. What they mean by that is that when God wants you to do something, they believe he's going to orchestrate everything so perfectly, it's all going to fall into place and it's just going to be a breeze. It's just going to be easy. Either the task will be easy or the decision will be so easy and obvious. Again, this may be true sometimes, but not always. Not every open door is from God. Some doors, in fact, a lot of doors are from your enemy. A lot of doors are him wanting you to go, hey, turn off this path to the right or the left. Get off the straight and narrow. That one's boring. Take this way. Take that path. Take this one. I mean, think about the Old Testament prophet Jonah, for example. Some of you may know his story. As he ran away from what God told him to do, God said, I want you to go and preach the gospel to Nineveh. Scripture said that he went down from where he was, in the mountains, went down to the Mediterranean Sea, and there happened to be a boat heading to Tarshish, the complete opposite direction from Nineveh where he was supposed to go. So should Jonah conclude from this, oh, God has left me an open door here. His will has changed. I am now supposed to go to Tarshish, not Nineveh. I mean, I can hear Jonah at the ticket window now. Hey, you got any tickets for not Nineveh? You do? Tarshish? Oh, Jehovah Jireh, my provider. He has given me a ticket. His will is now for me to go 180 degrees in the opposite direction from where he actually told me to go. No, not every door comes from God. I know a Christian woman who was divorcing her Christian and godly husband. For one, she had a piece about it, she said. And number two, she said that on the day of the divorce, when it was, hey, you got to go to the court in front of the family judge and signature puts on it and the marriage is dissolved. She told me she prayed, Lord, if I'm not supposed to divorce him, don't let me get to the courthouse. Well, she got to the courthouse. So to her, that was proof that God was saying, yeah, go ahead. divorce your godly husband. No. Not every door is coming from God. Not every door that is open is from him. We have an enemy who loves to leave doors open for us all the time. That being said, an open door certainly can be from God. God sometimes leads us to a place, leads us to particular circumstances where he's like, I want you to walk through this door that I have opened. Sometimes he does make it obvious. Sometimes he does lead us like, hey, I've closed all the doors. That one's open. Guess which one you're supposed to go through? That one. But we just can't assume that every open door is from him. We just can't assume that they're all for us. Now, finally, a related idea is kind of the opposite. Some people think that the Holy Spirit's leading them only through closed doors. It's a similar but related idea. What I'm saying is that an open door does not always mean God wants you to walk through it. And if the door is closed, that does not always mean God wants you to walk away from it. Just because something's hard, just because there are obstacles in the way, does not mean God wants you to walk away from it. The fallacious belief here is that if it's hard, it must not be from God. Well, that's when that permeates all of human history, really, and all human religions. Have this idea of things are easy, God is blessing you. Christianity goes, nope, not necessarily. We will suffer for Christ. Those who follow God are going to go through difficult times. That's the promise we have in Scripture. Not that, hey, you're not going to walk through waters and rivers and floods and fires. Isaiah 43:2 does not say, if you walk through the waters, I'll be with you. It says, when you walk through the waters, I will be with you. When you pass through the rivers, I will be with you. When you walk through fire, you will not be set ablaze. I will be with you. So our promise as Christians is not freedom from suffering and problems, but it's God's presence and his promises throughout the suffering and the problems. So closed doors do not necessarily mean walk away. I mean, what if Christians in closed countries like Iran or Iraq or other Muslim countries, or actually Russia or North Korea, if they just threw up their arms and said, well, the door's not open to the gospel here, so clearly this is not where God wants us to be. Clearly we should just take our gospel and move on to where God is already at work. And the numbers might come more easily. Who's going to work in the hard places, in the tough places, if everybody runs from a closed door? Thankfully, Christians and missionaries have not taken this approach. They are smuggling Bibles into those countries. There are people who are living in places where it takes 7 years of sharing the gospel with someone before they trust in Jesus. Those are the numbers of Western Europe, where you will get converts to Christianity slower than any other continent. Who's going to go there, where the doors are closed and the work is hard? See, sometimes a door is closed and God wants you to break in. See, to B&E, breaking and entering, for those who don't know what a B&E is. Or maybe just pick the lock. Maybe he doesn't want you to break it down. But God may not want you to leave from that closed door. Maybe he wants you to stay there. Maybe keep knocking. Maybe break it in. I don't know. But just because the door's closed, don't assume that God is wanting you to move on. He may. He may not. It's just not a bulletproof way of discerning his will. So again, I'm not saying God never leads through feelings. I'm not saying God never leads through circumstances. He does at times do both of those. What I'm saying is we cannot reliably trust our feelings. We cannot reliably look at our circumstances and discern from those alone whether the Spirit is leading.

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2: 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The Dead Sea Scrolls, discovered in the caves near Qumran in 1947, are one of the most important archaeological finds of the 20th century. Written by the Essenes, these ancient manuscripts include portions from every Old Testament book except Esther, some dating back over 2,000 years. Their remarkable preservation confirms the accuracy of our modern Old Testament and sheds light on Jewish life and messianic expectations before Christ. Now, let's get right into part one of the 4th message in this series with a 2-part study entitled Secret of the Dead Sea Scrolls. Pat shares how important this discovery is and will detail its accuracy.
3: All right, good morning. Thank you for being here. When we do our conferences and our classes around Hawaii and around the country, and around the world, really, a lot of college students or graduates will come to me and say, you know, I took Old Testament class at the university, and often their professor is a Jewish rabbi who's an atheist. And he said, you know, this guy has PhD in Semitic studies or Hebrew, and he just blew us out of the water, showing us all the errors and mistakes of the Old Testament and how there's no archaeology for any of the accounts in there until after the time of King Ahab. After that, it's folklore mixed with some historical facts, but they're drawing parallels from myths of the Middle East. And what do you do? He's a PhD, man, and he's Jewish. You know, what do you say? And I said, yeah, that's not a really fair fight, is it? And he said, a lot of students, you could see a lot of Christian students in class, their faith was being torn apart, and many of them walked out either completely shaken or no longer believing in the credibility of the Old Testament. And he said, my faith, you know, a lot of them are telling me my faith was shaken. And I had to tell myself and the fellow Christians, you know, let's just believe. And when they come to our conferences or my classes, they say, man, thanks for teaching this stuff. Because, man, I just didn't know what to believe anymore, or if I could even believe Old Testament accounts and, you know, the rest of the Bible. So it's great that you're here getting equipped, because there's a lot of young people that are asking those questions. Surveys now show that by junior high, they have already checked out of church. They're just waiting to go to college when they'll be free and they don't have to attend anymore. So it's all more important that as grandparents, uncles, aunts, parents, you're the first line of defense. When your young people have questions, they're not going to be calling me up or Dr. Collins. They're first going to be talking to you. All right, so it's great to be equipped with the things that we are learning here. And we're covering a whole lot, but everything you're hearing and more, you can get on our website there at evidenceandanswers.org. And thank many of you who listen to our radio show. We're on Monday through Friday at 6 p.m. and today at 12:30. And we're on the number one talk show in the Philippines. So thanks to many of you for listening. And also, all that we're talking about and covering, you can get on our website at evidenceandanswers.org. Over 1,000 podcasts. We're now on YouTube and Spotify. In fact, you can listen to my interview with Dr. Collins on Sodom, and we've done several other shows on Old Testament and archaeology, along with over 100 articles from top scholars from all over the world, from medical ethics, genetic engineering, to the world religions, to archaeology, to science. It's a tremendous website for you, and especially your students who may be wrestling with some of the issues they're facing in the classroom there. All right, so a tremendous resource from what you're hearing today and a whole lot more. All right, the Dead Sea Scrolls is perhaps the most significant ancient manuscript discovery of modern times. The Dead Sea Scrolls have made a major impact in biblical studies and has really captured the attention of the world. That's how significant this discovery is. And they've done a lot to reveal the culture, theology, and messianic expectations of first century Israel as they were waiting for their Messiah. So the study of the scrolls then begins with the writers of the scrolls, the authors of the scrolls, the Essenes, who lived in the Judean desert in a place called Qumran. Now the worship at the Jerusalem temple had become corrupt, and seemingly there was little hope of reform. You want a good book on that? Alfred Edersheim and others have written on the corruption that was going on at the temple there. When you read it, you'll understand why Jesus was so upset and overturned the temple. Not once, but twice. So a group of devoted Jews removed themselves from the mainstream and began a monastic community life there in the Judean desert. And there they studied the Old Testament scriptures, and their studies led them to believe that God's judgment was coming upon Jerusalem and that it was imminent, and the anointed one, the Messiah, would return and restore the nation of Israel and purify their worship. Studies like Daniel chapter 9, all right, the 77s, the 69 sevens, was giving them the timeline for when they thought the Messiah would return. So they knew the Messiah was coming pretty soon and retreated into the desert to study the Old Testament scriptures, live holy, pure lives as they awaited the coming of the Messiah. So this community, the Qumran community made of the Essenes, began in the 3rd century BC, and there they devoted their lives to the study and copying of the sacred scriptures, but also their rules of life and their theological commentaries as well. And their life and what went on there in the Qumran community is mentioned by ancient historians like Josephus and Philo and Pliny the Elder. In fact, Pliny the Elder wrote that the Essenes lived near the Dead Sea on the northwest corner there above En Gedi, where En Gedi is where David hid out there. And indeed, that's where we found the ruins of their community. Now, the Essenes lived as a male commune. They emphasize ritual purity there. So when you go and visit this site, you'll find a lot of what they call mikvahs or ritual baths throughout the community. They lived a communal lifestyle, meaning they shared everything in common, right? There was not a poor amongst them or person in need, but they despised wealth and riches. They saw how it corrupted the officials there at the temple. Many believed in celibacy. The historian Josephus writes that many held to a celibate lifestyle, and they had a very strict observance to the Jewish law. In fact, they even added to the Old Testament law. So they were very strict and legalistic in their lifestyle. They had an apocalyptic worldview, okay, that there's going to be a cataclysmic end, all right, with the coming of the Messiah, the battle between the sons of light and the sons of darkness. And they rejected the temple priesthood, which they saw had now become very political and corrupt. Here's what Josephus, he's a very good historian, All right. He wrote in the first century. He was actually a Jewish general there in northern Israel. He quickly surrendered to the Romans and became a historian for the Roman Empire. And he wrote this. He said, "There are three philosophies among the Jews, the Pharisees, the Sadducees," you hear a lot about them in the New Testament, "and the Essenes." So apparently they're a significant enough group that Josephus mentions them with these two major religious groups here. The Essenes live in communal societies, rejecting marriage, riches, and worldly pleasures. They are devoted to virtue and the service of God. He also wrote, "They lead a life of discipline and are devoted to agricultural labor. They despise riches, and what they earn is held in common. There is no one among them who is in want." He says, "They are exceedingly pious and observe a strict Sabbath rest. They are more scrupulous in keeping the Sabbath than any other Jews, refraining even from defecating on that day." Man, that's tough. Yeah. He says, "They are committed to the study of ancient writings and especially to those that benefit the soul and body. They are skilled in roots and herbs and use these for healing." So when you read these historians here, they can tell you a little bit, well, they can tell you a lot about the life of the Essenes there in the Qumran community. Now, what I was taught in college was that John the Baptist comes from the Essenes. This is where he comes from. In fact, this is where he got his theology from. This is where Christianity got their theology from, right? That's kind of things that I was taught. But it's highly unlikely John comes from the Essenes, okay? Because there's some major differences between John's ministry, his theology, and the Essene theology and community, all right? May have had some contact with them, but it's unlikely that he was part of the Essene community. In fact, here's some of the archaeology there at Qumran when you go. Throughout the community, you'll see a lot of ritual baths, okay? And they're quite deep, all right? About chest high, many of them, maybe even higher. There's one filled with water there. Notice there's no draining system, okay? It's not like the furo in Japan, all right, the onsens in Japan, okay? And I remember sitting there with our guide and everything, and I said, you know, there's no drainage. The water's not flowing here, so you got dozens of people going in and out of this ritual period. I said, to no one, I said, that's gross. You know, someone in the group said, that's so gross. And then I said, and so are they getting more impure than pure? And the guy kind of looked at me and he said, oh, that's very interesting. Didn't think about that. Yeah, what do you think? Is it working backwards against them? Here, their communal lifestyle. Here's a dining room. Very long, long dining room there where they all ate together. So that's kind of the archaeology of Qumran there. When you go there, you can visit this magnificent site. One of the problems there, this is a rugged place to be living. And the irrigation system, how they got that much water there is pretty impressive. You know, they have an irrigation system that comes down from the mountain. And anyway, it's a site you got to go check out. Well, many think John comes from there, but there's some pretty major differences here. There's a difference in theology of the message each one was preaching. John preached repentance for the forgiveness of sins, and baptism was available immediately rather than through legal observance and separation from society. The Qumran Essenes believed in ritual purity, but not as a one-time act. It required ongoing observances. They took many baths throughout the day. Okay? We think about 7 times a day. Forgiveness at Qumran was tied with membership to the community. You had to prove to them you are committed to obeying their teachings, okay, and keeping their laws, especially the Sabbath there. John's baptism symbolized repentance for all people. When you turn from your sin, All right, and you repent and turn to God and seek His forgiveness. While the Qumran washings were daily rituals for those who had proved themselves to be worthy to be part of the community, had a different use of baptism. John's baptism was a one-time event, symbolizing repentance from sin and a readiness, preparing for the Messiah to come. You hear John, repent, for the kingdom of God is at hand. Hey, that was his message. The Essenes practiced repeated multiple times throughout the day washings, but it wasn't linked with repentance in the same way with John. John's baptism was in preparation, was a one-time event in preparation for the coming of the Messiah. John's message was calling the nation to repentance to prepare for the coming of the Messiah. Repent, for the kingdom of God is at hand, is what John was preaching. The Essenes taught obedience to the law of God and their laws, and to remain holy and pure until the Messiah comes to restore temple worship there in Israel. They had different social engagement with the community. John was active in public, preaching to the crowds, confronting not only the leader, religious leadership, but the political leadership as well, confronting Herod on his marriage to his brother's wife, calling Israel and her leaders to repentance. Luke chapter 3, verse 3 states that John preached to all the region around the Jordan. The Essenes, on the other hand, they were separatists. They were withdrawing from the society, especially after they saw the corruption of the priesthood and the temple systems. So the Qumran community avoided public confrontation and interaction, while John was a prophetic voice in the public, not a recluse. They had a different view of the Messiah that we'll talk about in a little bit. But John clearly identified the Messiah as Jesus Christ. At the baptism, he said, "Behold, the Lamb of God who takes away the sins of the world." The Qumran text, when you read this, is very interesting. They anticipated two messiahs, okay? A priestly messiah and a political messiah, or a kingly messiah here. You can see they were struggling. How do you have a messiah who's a holy priest who cannot be defiled by death, and a kingly messiah who comes as a conquering, ruling king? They had trouble putting it together here. John's messianic expectation was focused on the coming of one messiah who he identified as Jesus Christ. And the lifestyle was quite different. John lived in the wilderness and wore clothing. It says he was a wild man, right? Dressed in camel's hair, eating locusts and wild honey there. He was not a vegetarian like the Essenes. He did not dress like the Essenes. He dressed more like Elijah, the prophet there, while the Essenes were living a life of ritual purity in their community. So there's no evidence of any real strong Qumran affiliation between John the Baptist and the Essenes. There's no textual or archaeological evidence that John was a part of this community. And the Dead Sea Scrolls never mention John or anything that clearly parallels his unique ministry. So if John had been a defector or a prophet coming out of this community, right, the Gospels tell us, okay, that people recognize John as a prophet of God. There's no mention of him in the Qumran text, which is something you would expect if he had strong affiliation there and came out of this community. Now, the discovery of the scrolls. Many of you may know this story, but as tensions between the Jews and the Romans increased, the community hid their valuable scrolls in these caves along the Dead Sea to protect them from the possible war that they saw coming between Israel and Rome. And I'm sure their hope was that one day When the war was over, the scrolls, they could go and retrieve the scrolls from their hiding place. Well, in 70 AD, the Romans under General Titus invaded Israel and destroyed the city of Jerusalem, laid waste to the land of Israel, and burned down Jerusalem and the temple. And it's at this time the Qumran community was most likely overrun and occupied by the Roman army. And the scrolls remained hidden in their caves for nearly two millennia. Well, many of you may know the story. In 1947, a Bedouin shepherd named Muhammad Ahmed, according to the story, was searching for his lost goat. And he saw an opening in one of the caves, thought maybe his goat went in there. And he threw a rock in the cave, hoping to scare the goat. And he says he heard a jar crack. And so he lowered himself into the cave and he discovered several sealed jars. Hoping to find treasure in there, he opened some up. And to his disappointment, he found scrolls. He collected some of these scrolls, some scattered on the ground, and some scattered in the wind. All right, but eventually, he brought them to an antiquities dealer in Bethlehem. This guy thought they were probably written in Syriac, took them to a Syriac Orthodox archbishop. This guy looked at them and he said, wait a minute, there might be something valuable here. Took them to an antiquities dealer. And then it ended up in the hands of perhaps one of the greatest biblical archaeologists. He's considered the founder of biblical archaeology, Dr. William Albright. And he studied them and realized these are ancient scrolls, probably written in the second, first century BC. And he said, there's something valuable here. And they went on to the area and found 11 more caves with these scrolls. And the greatest discovery, manuscript discovery, of our time was made the discovery of the Dead Sea Scrolls. Now that's the traditional story. Our guide, he was talking to us, and he was an amateur archaeologist, and he said, you know the story of the Dead Sea Scrolls? I said, yeah, man looking for his goat. And he goes, oh, so stupid. Stupid story. What kind of shepherd looks for the goat in a cave? Goats don't hide in caves. Stupid story. And I said, oh, what is the story? And he said, well, my uncle, they were seeking treasure. And they were snooping around caves looking for treasure. I said, isn't that illegal? He said, yeah, it's illegal. And they went and found, you know, these jars, opened them, found the Dead Sea Scrolls. Well, they were treasure hunters. But they knew they had a problem. So they made up this story of the shepherd looking for a goat there. I said, oh. And he said, you want to meet my nephew? His father's the one who, I said, sure. So we went to their place there. And there's the nephew there. There's actually one of the jars there. He says, this is, you know, his family took. So anyway, maybe Dr. Collins will reveal the mystery of whether, which one is true. So anyway, food for thought. That's the story of the discovery of the Dead Sea Scrolls. So they went on and discovered in about 11, 12 more locations, they also found many of these scrolls hidden in jars there, written on leather or on parchment. And with the dry air and being in jars, it's amazing that these were well preserved. They found fragments from thousands of fragments from every book of the Old Testament except Esther. Okay, they also found their theological works, other apocryphal books and rules and regulations of the Qumran community. So it was a tremendous find. Now, they dated these scrolls from about as early as the 3rd century BC to the 1st century AD. And the main methods that were used for dating are archaeology. Paleography is the study of ancient handwriting, all right? You can tell, right, Old English texts from the 16th century to modern styles of writing, right? Cursive and all. You can tell when documents are written.
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0: Welcome to The Good Life with Dr. Danny, a program of Danny Yamashiro Ministries and Formation Institute, divisions of Jesus Christ is calling you. To contact Dr. Danny and learn more about the ministry, visit drdanny.live. 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
1: Danny Yamashiro here. Welcome to The Good Life. Encouraging you with inspirational stories to share with family and friends through perspectives of hope in Jesus Christ. What is the church and what isn't the church? Why does the church exist? How does the church function? What is the connection between a Christian and the church? Dr. Edward Mickey Klink shares his story and addresses these questions and more. We pause here to remind you the reason we have the Good Life program. Well, dear friend, is to share how the love of Jesus makes a difference in the lives of people. I'm talking about the love of Christ so strong that he died on the cross for your sins and mine. He was buried and rose again on the third day, offering God's hope. What does that hope mean? Well, Dr. Mickey Klink will share what it means in his life. And it is our prayer that if you haven't yet done so, that you would open your heart to Christ. Turn from your way to God's way. Receive Jesus as your Savior and Lord. And if you already know the Lord, well, this will be a time of sharpening, renewal, and encouragement. Dr. Mickey Klink is the senior pastor of Hope Church in Roscoe, Illinois. He received his bachelor's degree from Trinity International University, his Master of Divinity and Master of Theology degrees from Trinity Evangelical Divinity School, and his PhD in New Testament from the University of St. Andrews in Scotland. He's the author of several books on a range of topics, including biblical theology, the Gospel of John, and the church. His recent book, The Local Church, What It Is and Why It Really Matters to Every Christian. He'll talk about that today. He is married to Laura. They have three children, Jacob, Benjamin, and Ruth. Pastor Mickey, welcome to our show.
2: Thank you, Dr. Danny. Great to be here with you.
1: Mickey, where did you grow up?
2: Grew up, born and raised in Northern Illinois. The church I'm pastoring now is in the northern suburb of Rockford, Illinois. So just a few minutes south of the Wisconsin border, about a little over an hour or so outside of Chicago. Raised by a single mom, no dad, no other siblings. And very much thankful for the raising I had, even though there were some difficult years there.
1: Who would you say influenced you most in your growing up years?
2: Well, the reality for me is that my mom and I for a good chunk of my early years lived with my grandparents, and the influence of my mom and my grandma, kind of like Timothy, how he describes Lois and Eunice, very, very significant in my life. And I had that lack of a dad in my life, and I felt that severely. And it was actually the lack of a dad and the message of the gospel, specifically at a retreat camp up in southern Wisconsin called Timberlea, when I was in seventh grade, where I learned about the category, a gospel category of God as our Father. It had a revolutionary impact on my life of understanding Jesus and Christianity and my walk with God. But it was for sure the influence of a mom and a grandma that had a huge impact on my young life.
1: Were you involved in sports in those early years?
2: Yeah, I was. I'm a big guy, and I was a good athlete, and I ended up having a huge influence in my life from playing football. In fact, I was given a scholarship to play football at a school called Trinity in North Chicago area. And the head coach was a guy named Leslie Frazier, who is a NFL Chicago Bear football player, and currently he's the defensive coordinator of the Buffalo Bills. He offered me a scholarship to come and play at Trinity, and again, another male model impact in my life, that as I was this kind of broken 18-year-old kind of wrestling with who I am and what the Lord was going to do and how to apply the Christian faith to my life. It was the example of a very well-known, currently very influential man named Leslie Frazier that had a huge impact on my life.
1: You write in your book about Leslie Frazier challenged you. You also write in the book, and I'm thinking about your mom and your mother, your grandma, about a man by the name of Mr. Sherman.
2: That's right.
1: Do you share that story of Mr. Sherman? Because I know we're going to come back to the point that you made in the book. But would you say more about what happened?
2: Yeah, as I was a young boy, I felt that absence of a dad, as I mentioned a few minutes ago, and it was just relevant to me, right? And so there was a powerful example that in my life, this was middle school, junior high boys basketball, end of the season party. The coach was going to have a pizza party, and he invited dads to come, and it was going to be a father-son scrimmage. And I'll never forget when we were dividing up teams, he kind of divided the dads to try to make it even, and then he had the sons go to their dads. And there I was standing on the sideline with no dad to go to. And I just remember putting my head down and feeling this, oh, I just want this moment to end. In fact, I remember even mildly arguing with my mom. I didn't want to go to this father-son party, and she just encouraged me to go. And I'm thinking to myself, I shouldn't have come. And out of the blue, Mr. Sherman, who ran a local grocery store in our town, without me realizing it, had walked over, and he put his hand on my shoulder, and he said, "Coach, I think I've got an additional son today." And I just remember him squeezing my shoulder. And for me, being seventh, eighth grade, huge moment where I felt overwhelmed by this love that would later make sense to me as an example of the adoption of God the Father for all of us as children. But that was very kind of a pointed moment for me where I began to see the ways that we as the church should be caring for brothers and sisters and caring for orphans and widows. And I was one of those. And Mr. Sherman exemplified that in my life.
1: I'll tell you, Mickey, when I read that, I could feel the hand on my shoulder. And it brought tears to my eyes. I read your words. Your journey to Christ, as you talk about the adoption, as you talk about grandmother, how would you describe your faith journey?
2: Yeah, the theme of God, the fatherhood of God, is kind of a theme that runs through a thread that runs my story. The absence of a dad, the belief in the gospel. As a young age, I remember sitting with my mom and grandma on each side of me, just as a young boy, I mean, 6, 7 years old maybe, and hearing about the reality of Jesus and not wanting hell, but wanting heaven, simple understanding. And then it was that seventh grade winter retreat at Camp Timberlee in southern Wisconsin, where I went to this camp, and I was thinking tubing and snowball fights. I was not thinking that God was going to use that moment to change me. And the speaker that particularly, I don't remember his name, don't remember his face, but I remember his message clearly. He spoke about the fatherhood of God. And it felt like my chest was being ripped open as the categories of the gospel connected with my own life situation and some of my own needs. And I don't remember exactly what we talked about, but I asked my counselor or chaperone from our church if I could go down and speak with the speaker afterwards. And I went down, and I remember speaking to him and having my categories opened. And I'll never forget when I walked outside and I heard the screams from the tubing hill that I was about to go to. But I looked up into the sky on this southern Wisconsin cool night with little snowflakes coming down. And I felt like I connected with the Creator more because I understood the role of God as Father. And my own life saw this desire to minister in God's church, the church that has ministered to me, all these different individuals, men and women who've cared for me over the years, and my mom. But also wanting to participate in that ministry and mission. And so my own feeling of pull to ministry, even at a young age, is connected to my own work of receiving God as Father and my own appreciation and gratitude for the gospel.
1: Well, the Lord called you to the pastoral ministry. He also called you to serve in the academy for many years. Where did you meet Laura?
2: Yeah, Laura and I met in college. We met in our freshman year of college. We were both students at Trinity. She was from Southern Wisconsin, EFCA, pastor's daughter. And we had some of the same classes together. And I was drawn to her passion for ministry and for life. And we ended up getting married in 1999. Interesting side note. That's relevant in my life. My wife, Laura, was just diagnosed in December with ALS, Lou Gehrig disease. So even as we speak now, our family is going through a radical hit in God's perfect providence that we don't fully understand or see the mystery. But my wife diagnosed with ALS, which is a terminal illness, that she's given 2 to 5 years of life. We just found this out December 2nd, 2022. And we have just been reeling with that and trusting in our sovereign Lord to say, here's this marriage of ours that's gone on for 23 and a half years, ministry together. We were in Scotland together when I was in school, and we have 3 kids. Our youngest is only a sixth grader. So we're, as a family, wanting, number one, to say, Lord, you are that caring Father who cares for the helpless and the broken. You hear the cries of the afflicted. We trust in you. We also know you gave us a church that is necessary to minister, not just to my slowly weakening wife as she deals with ALS or me, but also our children who need the family of God to minister to them. So even in reality of writing a book on the church or trying to be in pastoral ministry, we need the church and we need to be ministered to, especially in this moment now.
1: 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Dr. Klink is the senior pastor of Hope Church in Roscoe, Illinois. He is speaking about what is happening in life right now. His wife, Laura, in December, being diagnosed with ALS or Lou Gehrig's disease. They are going through it in this moment, and he joins us to speak to us heart to heart. My friend, as you and I, as we have this privilege to talk with Dr. Klink, as he opens up, is your heart open? Is your heart open to what God has to say to you in your moment, in your challenge? You're going to hear more from him as we share in this time together. You can find out more about Dr. Mickey Klink at Hope Church in Roscoe, Illinois, hefc.net. Again, that's hefc.net. When we come back, what is the church-free movement? What does de-churching, duns, or unchurching mean? What is this growing movement in the local church today? Pastor Mickey Klink was born and raised in nearby Rockport, Illinois. He's the author of the book, The Local Church, What It Is and Why It Matters to Every Christian. Stay with us. We'll be back with more.
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1: As Dr. Mickey Klink and his wife Laura, they go through a time where she has just been diagnosed with ALS. They are seeing the local church, their church, the church they pastor, the local church in action. But what is the local church and what isn't the local church? How are we to respond to the local church? Where are we in the local church? This and more, Dr. Mickey Klink, his book, The Local Church, What It Is and Why It Matters to Every Christian. Mickey, what is the growing quote-unquote church-free movement? I'm talking de-churching, duns, unchurching, these words associated with that. What are we talking about here?
2: Yeah, that's a good question. There has been a growing movement of people who are unhitching, detaching themselves from the local church, from organized religion. I mean, it's not just a few small individuals or people. It is an intellectual movement even. I mean, there's a book by an author named Kelly Bean called How to Be a Christian Without Going to Church. And there's numerous examples of writing and teaching that tries to encourage such a thought. It grows from a lot of different things, are into highly individualistic, kind of democratic, consumeristic, free enterprise culture, a kind of spirituality that disengages from a healthy vision of how God designed the church and how he designed the world and the nature of it, or even just like lesser language rather than ecclesiology of the church. Just healthy community is seen as the equivalent, like as if church is just the same thing as rich community of friends and accountability, rather than the church being its own distinct sacred institute that God designed. But for all those reasons, I felt like I needed to define the church, and even in the book that you've mentioned, not just what it is, but what it isn't.
1: Now, you talk about, you say straight out, the church is not, quote unquote, coffee with friends. The church is a volunteering society. What are problems behind assumptions that undergird this, quote unquote, church-free movement?
2: Yeah, I mean, one would be just a reality that the church, according to Scripture, is a sacred institution that can't just be replaced with other forms that might exhibit similar behaviors or offer similar benefits. Just as the family is a sacred institution, it can't be replaced. That lack of having a mom but not having a dad, like you can't replace that easily without some kind of dealing of loss. So when I use categories like the church is not a metaphor, I'm saying the church relationship between Christians' friends and practices through which Christians grow. Or when I say the church is not coffee with friends, I'm ultimately saying that the church is more than just any intentional spiritual activity that Christians might do together. It might include those things, but the church is actually a sacred institution that can't just be replaced, and we need to try to restore that from a biblical perspective.
1: You talk about Isaiah. You write about Isaiah 43 verses 1 to 7 and Ephesians 2, 8 to 10. How do these verses, these passages, speak to us about the purpose of the church?
2: Yeah, that Isaiah passage is interesting, and I gave kind of seven definitions of what the Bible, big picture Bible story, would say about the church. Isaiah 43 reveals how God actually took pleasure in creating a people for himself. It's not like he needed us. He was lonely. He needed the fellowship, or he needed workers. He could have had angels do whatever he wanted them to do. He doesn't need me to preach or any of us to run our ministries. He finds pleasure in having us participate for his own gain and glory. And that Ephesians 2 passage is even interesting. It's this image of God building the temple, which is this church, this gathering of God's people built upon the apostles and the prophets. And what's interesting about that is when you go back to Genesis 1 and 2, again, thinking of the big Bible story, Genesis 1 and 2 reveal that the purpose of the created world was that God was creating a temple to dwell with his people. You get to the construction of the temple later in the Old Testament, it's actually mirroring the construction of the world in Genesis 1. And when you get to the end of the Bible in Revelation, you're seeing it's this cosmic temple where God dwells with his people. So the church is this inbreaking of the actual purpose that created the world. So to think that that would be unnecessary or could just be reduced to coffee with friends and not this unique thing that God designs and he sets the template for is to really misread the whole biblical story.
1: How does the word glory relate with this?
2: Yeah, God says in Isaiah 43, he says, you are precious in my eyes. He goes, I love you. I created you for my glory. And God's glory is the fullness of who he is. The word means weight. So the full capacity, something we can't even fathom. We don't have the pay grade to grab that. But that means church is a means, a significant means in all the created earth, where he declares his glory. Think about just little aspects where his word is revered, where his laws are obeyed, where the unity amidst a culture of diversity and lack of harmony and fighting and wars find a unification in this gathering, which is what the word church means. Church means the gathering. Those called out from all the nations come together. That's a beautiful image, and it reflects God's glory, his goodness, his purposes, and even his provisions.
1: His glory, his purposes, his provisions. Mickey, you talked about adoption. You made general references to that, particularly as we talked about your upbringing without a father. You mentioned your coach, Leslie Frazier. You mentioned Mr. Sherman.

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2: Quality of my wife's ALS diagnosis and seeing already key men in my son's lives, a key woman in my daughter's life, key sisters in my wife's life, or others involved caring for me. Like, that is what siblings do. That is what the family of God does. That's how God designed it. And that design is reflected in that growing family that starts in Genesis and moves to Revelation, but it manifests itself on Sunday mornings and Wednesday nights and in middle of the week gatherings and relationships that are connected to membership in a local church.
3: So in view of de-churching or unchurching, how should Christians respond?
2: Yeah, I would hope. I feel like this is an old church word, but I would hope that we as Christians would be catechized, instructed, taught what the church is and why it works. I mean, I wrote the book to offer a form of catechesis to help Christians understand what it is and why it matters for every Christian. I just don't know if we know that anymore. And so the next generation or so will need to reinstruct that and then to begin to implement that by living that out. Because ultimately, to say a person has a personal relationship with Jesus is to speak about how a person becomes a Christian, not how a person lives as a Christian. If Jesus is at the center of your life, a local church is at the center of your life. And churches are imperfect, just as we are imperfect. But that is God's sacred institution that he made for us to minister to others, for us to receive ministry, and for us to worship him. And to any neglect of that is not just going beyond what Scripture is instructing and teaching, denying it really, but it also is detrimental to the life of the individual Christian.
3: 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Dr. Klink is the senior pastor of Hope Church in Roscoe, Illinois. He served for a decade of teaching at Talbot School of Theology of Biola University in Southern California. When we come back from our break, we're going to go further. We're talking about his book, The Local Church. It's certainly a timely book. He talked about catechizing or instructing. Even if you think you know about the local church, it is a book to read. I've been not only encouraged, but I've been instructed. I've been reminded. I would encourage you to get this book. It's available at Amazon.com, other major platforms. Again, The Local Church by Mickey Klink. Stay with us. We'll be right back.
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1: Dr. Mickey Klink wrote the book, The Local Church, What It Is and Why It Matters to Every Christian. After nearly a decade of teaching at Talbot School of Theology, Biola University there in Southern California, Dr. Mickey Klink was led to transition from the professorate to the pastorate. He served as the senior pastor of Hope Church since July of 2014. He joins us today. Dr. Mickey Klink, find out more about him at hefc.net. His books are available at amazon.com, especially the book, The Local Church, What It Is and Why It Matters to Every Christian. Mickey, in what ways is the church the body of Christ? And I'm thinking about 1 Corinthians 12, Romans 12, and why the metaphor?
2: Yeah, there's a real embodiment theme you find in Scripture. Jesus, right? God is distant and God is removed. If you think of Old Testament, this progressive revelation of God's word where God is on a mountain that can't be touched and can't be looked at. And then you see this movement of God in, God coming in, the incarnation, God dwelling, tabernacling with us. Again, there's that temple image again. And ultimately that manifests itself with the body of Christ, this image of the church, which is literally born out of his body, belongs to him. So that should manifest itself not just in the theology of Jesus's divinity and body and resurrection, but also of the nature of the church, that we are physical beings. That's why it's called local, located church. It's not just theoretical. Or abstract. And that's why it manifests itself in physical touch and hugs and embracing the reality of what it means to be human. So the church is supposed to display what the fullness of humanity looks like in word and deed. And the body of Christ not just is teaching on that, but is imploring it in what we do.
1: So when you say the fullness of humanity, does that come with the bumps, the kinks, the hurtful words, the misunderstandings? Is that all included in there?
2: Absolutely. Like pastors have talked about the already but not yet. Like it's already been, Christ has already won. It's already begun. The new creation is slowly at work in us individually, slowly among us, but it's not yet. My wife is a believer and she loves Jesus Christ and she is serving him in many ways. At the same time, her body is atrophying. She's losing her muscles. And eventually, it will be what takes her life away unless the Lord himself miraculously were to intervene. And the reality is there's that already, but not yet. And so the church is full of those things, of sinful comments and people who are young in their faith and people who are selfish. And it's also the place where God is at work in us, just like with siblings. That you don't dump just because they said or did something they shouldn't do. So the church is where there's grace and forgiveness and the common Lord's Supper table, where all that reconciling, not just with God, but with one another happens.
1: So would this not be one of the reasons why people in a bit of movement in life choose to deconstruct or unchurch or dechurch, I should say, because of bad experiences in the body of Christ?
2: Absolutely. I mean, there's probably a couple of reasons, and others could speak on that better than myself. I mean, there's clearly the reality of an anti-authoritarian, anti-gravitas right now in our culture that is part of it. But it is unavoidable that there has been greed and hypocrisy and abuse and lots of suffering. The question I would ask is, does that same principle apply to every other institution and every other relationship? So does that happen maybe for some people it does, the moment their spouse offends them, they're done with them. Or the moment their brother or a father or a mother offends them, they're done with them. Or as a reality is that healthy engagement, especially and certainly for a Christian, is forgiveness and growth and healthy conversation, healing, and even discipline. Like the church should discipline those who have hurt others, wounded, failed to be appropriate. All of that should happen in a healthy marriage. All of that should happen in a healthy friendship and a family. And all of that is and should happen in the local church.
1: Mickey, I want to shift here a bit. I mean, I'm still following your book. You write about Christ's power and crisis. You talk about Matthew 28. How should the church respond to the Great Commission?
2: Yeah, I think there's a real reality where the message of the gospel, the work of the Christian church, should happen in word and deed. I've taught my church the language of special grace and common grace. The special grace, each of those words, special and common, the first letter, special grace is what only comes through Jesus as Savior, S. And so the church should be proclaiming the gospel, faith in Christ, the need for reconciliation with God, the whole theme of adoption we've already spoken about. Yet the church also should be administering God's common grace, see common, what comes from God as creator. So there should be the love and the help and the assistance and neighbor. So Christ's main commands, love God with all your heart, soul, mind, and strength, is about acknowledging him as Savior. Love your neighbor as yourself is acknowledging him as creator. And those two ministries, a ministry of special grace and a ministry of grace, really get at the commissioning act that Jesus gives to his disciples and teaches them throughout the gospel.
1: Special grace and common grace. What about ambassadors? Being Christ's ambassador. You talk about this from 2 Corinthians 5. What is the primary assignment, Mickey, of the church?
2: Yeah, the reality is if you look at that big story of the Bible picture, when humanity failed, all the way back to Genesis 4 through Genesis 12, God, Cain started the first city, the kingdom of humanity, which eventually was called Babylon, and God in Genesis 12 is starting the kingdom of God. And that theme of God's kingdom runs through scripture. If you were to summarize Jesus's preaching message, you would have to say it's the kingdom of God. So that's the theme of his message. That reality is that we are an embassy. Like a church is an embassy of God's kingdom. It might be in America or in the Chicago, Rockford, Illinois area where I'm at, or in Boston or wherever in the world. We went to a Baptist church in St. Andrews, Scotland there. But wherever country it's in, it's like an embassy. Just like you might go to in the U.S. or when we were in Scotland and our son was born, we went to a U.S. embassy to have him acknowledged by the U.S. And even though we were in Scottish soil in the city of Edinburgh, we were hearing Texas and New York from all these Americans because it was considered America's ground. The church is an embassy of the kingdom of God. It's this international collection of all God's people that are worshiping together, and we are ambassadors of God's kingdom. And so the reality of that church must come to play in the way we think about who we are, our identity, even as aliens and strangers in our own hometown and country, but also as the work that we're intending to do as God's ambassadors to the world.
1: You've written a timely book, and it's a have you here to share, not only to read your work, but to hear you speak, Mickey. I've heard of the abilities, and an honor to have you with us today. What did Lori say on your first day as a pastor?
2: That's right. She, as a pastor's daughter, was, you know, I felt this pull. I mean, quick story. She saw the ugliness of church as a pastor's daughter. And when she and I were dating and moving toward marriage and I was moving in the academic track, she actually told me she was thankful for that because she saw the beating her dad took in pastoral ministry. And then I remember we were serving in our church in California while I was a professor, but I was part-time in my church. And I said to her, I said, I was really feeling the pull of the local church. And she was that concerned her a bit. And I said to her, I said, if the Lord's going to move me, he's going to move you. I was convinced of that. And it wasn't for another 18 months or so till she, on her own, without me, I knew I was not going to pressure her on this. This was going to be of the Lord. When we came home from church and she said to me, I think I'm ready. I said, you're ready for what? She goes, I'm ready for the shift to the local church. And I get this position at the church I'm at now, sitting in the very office I was sitting in when I had this conversation. And I got there the first day, and I'd never done this full time before. I didn't know all the dynamics. I'd done the professorate, not the pastorate. I was learning. So I called my wife around midday and I said, I'm not even sure exactly what I'm supposed to be doing. And she, with a bit of more experience as a pastor's daughter, said, well, don't worry. I'm pretty sure what you need to do will be coming to you real quick. And literally that very day, somebody walked in the office and I began to see all the ways that ministry is supposed to happen in an embodied way, in a personal way, through visits, through counseling, through ministering through hospitals. But she knew you don't have to go looking for it. As a Christian and specifically as a pastor, there is more than enough ministry to-dos on your list. And I was just thankful for her wisdom and insight.
1: I appreciated that the way you wrote it and that you wrote it, because you talked about the distinction of being and doing. Dr. Mickey Klink is the author of several books. You can find out more about him at hefc.net. When we come back in our final segment, so why does the church exist? What is the ministry of presence? 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Stay with us. We'll be right back. Wandering the road of desperate life.

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1: This is Danny Yamashiro. Don Pick Benson wrote, "When I was growing up, my dad was a farmer, not a Christian. He had little interest in faith, having been told by his father that the Bible was a fairy tale. But then a local pastor took an interest in my dad, asking if he could help plow the fields on the weekend. That one act of service spoke louder than words ever could to my dad. By his actions, the pastor made my dad feel loved, and that did more than any preaching could have. He didn't need convincing about the theological correctness of the Bible. He needed to feel God's love for him. This pastor met that need in a practical way, and that's evangelism." For more inspiration on evangelism, go to drdanny.live.
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1: Dr. Mickey Klink is the author of several books on a range of topics, including biblical theology, the Gospel of John, and the church. 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
3: The local church is the sacred instrument God created for him to love and grow you, and for you to love and grow in him. And ultimately, the local church, a local church, a person's local church, not just any, but your local church, is the primary people and place where your relationship with God happens, where your relationship with Christian family happens, and where you are assigned to do ministry and missions. So to me, it's biblically impossible to do the Christian life, to receive the ministry of the Christian faith, and to worship God properly without the local church.
1: Spoken so clearly, distinctly. What is the ministry of presence?
3: In the book, I spend some time fleshing out 1 Peter 2:9, which gives four categories or identity markers of the church, the Christian. It's plural. It's speaking to the church, and it's fitting for every local church. And one of them is that you are a chosen race. And that language in the early church was recognized as there's this distinct people. I mean, they actually look like everybody else. Remember what we talked about with the kingdom of God, this embassy, these aliens and strangers, even in their own land. Tertullian mentions this, that The stage is filled with Christians, he said. They're in the field. They're in the citadels. They're military. They're in the islands. Both sexes, every age and condition, even high rank, are passing over to the profession of the Christian faith. They were a ministering presence in every area of the world. And the reality is that's what a local church is. It's not just an embassy trying to be separated from the world. It is God's ministering presence, like salt and pepper, the salt of the earth, the light of the world in every corner, whether it's on small Chinese churches that are meeting in secret to massive cathedrals, to the average church with a white steeple in the U.S., whatever it may be, their presence matters, their physical embodiment. They are the beginning of the new creation temple, and that is not just an identity, it's a ministry.
1: You talk about presence, priests, pilgrims, proclamation. Say a bit about the church's role before we spend some time in prayer.
3: Yeah, the church ultimately has a job description. I think that 1 Peter 2:9 passage specifically offers us a bit of a job description to see the reality of the church. They have a ministry of presence. They're meant to inhabit the local community with gospel intentionality as the dwelling holy temple of the Lord. They are to be ministering priests, serve as God's ambassadors in the community, and spiritual ministers in the congregation under the high priesthood of Christ. They are to be ministering pilgrims. They oversee the congregation's allegiance to Christ and his kingdom as the international and eschatological end-time people of God. And finally, they have a ministry of proclamation. They administer the institutional forms of God's covenant people for the work of the gospel. And those three or four ministries are central to what it means to do the church. Every Christian should be participating in those, and every Christian should be receiving those. And that is God's sacred design, this instrument, this institution called the local church.
1: A parting shot before we go into prayer. And I'd like for you to pray about someone who has received news in their life in one degree or another. As you've received news, you and Laura have received news. But someone today is listening and they're saying, hey, I concur with everything Dr. Klink is saying. I'm living that out, or I'm pursuing that. I love the local church. I'm serving in the local church. Someone else is thinking about de-churching. They are a done. They might even be unchurching or have already bought in to the church-free movement. A parting shot to a dear brother or sister or friend.
3: A parting shot. I would say to that individual, certainly they're a brother or sister in Christ, that God, even in a broken and fallen world, he is calling forth his people to gather. That's what literally, ecclesia, the called out. And that gathering is what his intentions are for all of creation. And that even though it is a broken world and we are broken people and there are broken individuals and churches, that God's design will not fail, even if we try to and do some damage to it, and that they should commit themselves to the Lord, trusting in his design, which is hard to do and might even cause some pain, and look for a healthy biblical gospel preaching, teaching, family mentality church in which to be ministered to and ultimately to minister through. And I would hope that they could find that. That would be my hope and prayer.
1: There are moments, Mickey, when people hit roadblocks in life. Shocking news. Dire circumstances. And instead of drawing near and being enveloped by the church, they recoil from the church. Mm-hmm. You're in a moment like that. You're making a choice. Of course, some would say, well, he wrote the book. Well, in the tenderness of the broken moment, would you pray for someone who's making their own decision in this moment, even related with the local church, and pray for them in their pain, in their fear, in their brokenness.
3: Yes, let's pray. Father, we thank you for your goodness to us and how the whole biblical story points us to the beautiful moment we're even in right now. We know you have not renewed all creation yet. You've begun, even with individually with some of us, and we're working in your gathering church. Father, I pray for the person who is suffering, has been wounded by church or by Christians. I pray for those, maybe even in a situation like mine, where they've received some dire news and they have a hard time trusting and relying on you. And I'm reminded of what the Apostle Peter said, words that have resonated with me over these last few months, where Peter says, "So those who suffer according to God's will should commit themselves to their faithful Creator." Father, help that man, that woman, that brother or sister, commit him or herself to their faithful Creator, trusting in him. Father, give them the strength, help their unbelief, and provide resources and relationships that help facilitate that. Father, we thank you that you care for us more than we can imagine. And we ask for your blessing in those individuals' lives. In Jesus' name we pray. Amen.
1: Amen. We pray. We pray. Also, Lord, for your touch on Laura, your grace, we pray for healing. We pray for a miracle. Your intervening hand, grace upon grace, the supernatural power of Almighty God. Grant grace of your sustenance and strength on Mickey. Fill Jacob and Benjamin and Ruth with the strength, courage to stand with Laura, and fill her and lift her up. Thank you for their church, the local church, Hope Church. And I pray that as this word goes out, that many will be touched, many will be blessed. Thank you, Father, for this time. We pray in Jesus' name. Amen. Mickey, I appreciate you. And these are encouraging words.
3: Thank you for having me.
1: 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And by Him we cry, Abba, Father. 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I'm Danny Yamashiro. 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
9: And Jonah went down. And then it said, and he paid the fare. When you're running from God, you will pay a price. The price will be more expensive than you've ever realized. Well, can't I just do what I want to do? God gave me free choice. Oh, absolutely. Each of us have been given the sacred prerogative of free choice. You can do whatever you want to do. You have the privilege to choose, but what you don't have the privilege to choose is the consequences that that choice entails.
1: Welcome to Words of New Hope with Dr. Wayne Cordero. Today, we'll look at the story of Jonah and how he found himself in the midst of a storm that was totally life-changing. Pastor Wayne will show us that there are two types of storms in life, perfecting storms and correcting storms. We'll find out what that's all about in just a minute. But first, we invite you to enjoy the music of the New Hope Singers.

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1: And we want to talk about that today as we talk about Jonah, a reluctant runaway prophet. One of the greatest revivals known to mankind happened not in Azusa Street or Toronto or any place else, actually happened at Nineveh, where 120,000 people, from the king to the least, all repented and stepped over the line of faith. But that evangelist had to be sought by God and pursued and roped. But once he let God catch him, something huge took place, so much so that God dedicates a whole book of miracles called the Book of Jonah. But first, let's talk about another evangelist. His name is Billy Graham. The story is told, and it's a fictitious story, but he lands his plane after a crusade, and waiting for him is a limousine. It's one of those Bentley cars, and it's a really nice car. And Billy Graham said to the driver, you know, I've never driven a Bentley before. Could I drive this? And the driver goes, you're Billy Graham. Absolutely. So he jumped in. He's driving and he's saying to the driver, man, this is a nice car. The guy goes, it sure is. He says, man, we're going 80 and it feels like we're 50. And the guy goes, yeah, it's so smooth. Well, he turns the corner. Just then a police car catches him 80 in a 55. He turns on the light and pursues this car. And when he gets up to the window and the window goes on, he recognizes who it is. Quickly, he says, excuse me, sir, I'll be right back. Calls his captain. He says, I know we're supposed to enforce the law and maybe give preference to important people, but this one's important. And the captain goes, well, is it the governor? He said, more important. He said, is it the president? More important. The captain says, well, who is it? He says, I think it's Jesus Christ because he's got Billy Graham to be the chauffeur. Runaway prophets, reluctant evangelists. It's about 750 BC when this is all taking place. The Assyrians make their capital in a town called Nineveh, up north of Israel. They are treacherous opponents of Israel. They are mean, militant people. Jonah does not like them. But God's going to speak to Jonah. But we're not going to start back in the 700 BCs. We're going to start in the New Testament. We're going to start with a story where the Pharisees came to Jesus and said, we want more miracles. We want to see a couple more signs to prove that you're really the Messiah. And Jesus reprimands them. And it's going to come up on the scripture board here. But he says this. He says, a wicked and adulterous generation asks for a sign, but none will be given it except the sign of the prophet Jonah. For as Jonah was 3 days and three nights in the belly of a huge fish, so the Son of Man will be 3 days and three nights in the heart of the earth. Jesus was actually saying, I'm talking about the resurrection. You're asking for a sign. He said, I am the sign. My death and burial and resurrection is a sign to every generation that God loves you so much that he was willing to send his only begotten son, that whosoever would believe in him would not perish, but have everlasting life. You want a sign? And of all the signs he could have used, he reaches back 700 years to a man named Jonah. And picks one of the most incredible stories in the Bible to use to depict his death and burial and resurrection, the message of the gospel. The book of Jonah is a book of miracles. And God put all of these miracles in a book for you and for me and for generations to come. Because in this book is a message for the church. And today I want to charge us as one of those churches, so that when God pursues us and something happens in us, revival will be the result. Sometimes we think it starts over there. America needs the revival. Really? Is that where it begins? We're about to find out with Jonah and to see exactly where it begins. Because it really begins with individuals whom God is pursuing and seeking. The word of the Lord came to Jonah. The word of the Lord. Did you know that one phrase happens, or similar to that, 2,000 times in the Old Testament? The word of the Lord came to David. The word of the Lord came to Moses. The word of the Lord came to, I believe the word of the Lord came to Jonah. Because why would the Bible lie over 2,000 times in the Old Testament? The word of the Lord still comes to people today. The word of the Lord comes to you. Word of the Lord will come. You'll hear it in your heart. God doesn't need to use English. It's in a nanosecond. Without a word being spoken, you'll understand reams of what God just said. He doesn't need to use a human language. He just all of a sudden, boom, and all of a sudden you have knowledge of what God's saying. How many of you know what I'm talking about? Yeah, he doesn't carry on a 20-minute conversation with you. It's just like, got it, God, got it. The word of the Lord will come to you. The word of the Lord came to Jonah. But what did Jonah do with it? Here's an interesting thing. But the first thing about God's love is I want to encourage you today to listen for the word of the Lord coming to you. For some of you, when you come to this church, the word of the Lord will be here. God never invites you to some place unless he's got something very special for you to receive. And the Bible says, no man cometh unto me unless the Father draws him. So regardless of how you were invited here, you ultimately were invited by the Father. Because he has a word for you, for this generation, for this church. The word of the Lord comes to New Hope today. It's inspired by God. I believe firmly that the Bible is the word of the Lord for us. And as you read it, God's going to highlight something for you. How many of you have been reading the Bible and something just goes boom and stands out? It's like, wow, that's for me. Yeah, I call that the Holy Ghost highlighter. Yes, oh my, okay, got it. The question is, what will you do with it? What will you do with it? Listen for the word of God. It's going to come to you. It came to Jonah, and Jonah wasn't happy about it because he didn't like the Assyrians that lived in Nineveh. Wasn't his friends. And so Jonah, it says, fled from the presence of the Lord. Fled from the presence. Have you ever heard the Lord say one thing and then you just do the opposite? We do that. Jonah did that to you too, as well as we do. And the Bible says he went down to Joppa to get away from it all. It's been true throughout the Bible. When we don't want to do what God wants us to do, we flee from the presence of the Lord. And that's what the definition of sin is. Sin is separation from God's best. If something is happening in your life or a loved one's life and it's not God's best, that's sin. You're separating yourself from the presence of God. Jonah went the other way. He said, I don't care. I'm just going to do what I want to do. And he separated himself from the presence of God. And he tried to run. Started with Adam and Eve, didn't they? When they sinned, they hid from God, hid behind their fig leaves. Yeah, that's a real good hiding place, don't you think? You're naked on one side, fig leaf in between. It's like, yeah, you're really hiding from God. It's like a little kid going, oh, I'm hiding, you can't see me. The Lord's going, yeah, right. Yeah, you can't run from God. The Bible says it this way, you can make your bed in hell and you can't get away from God. He loves you that much. Is he pursuing me to hurt me? No, he's pursuing you because he loves you that much. And he knows your future. When God puts his finger on you, you can't run. Oh, you can, but it's like, oh, look, Wayne's running. Oh, run fast, fat. Ooh, wow. Yeah, you know one of the best things to do when God is pursuing you? Let him catch you. Let him catch your heart. You're in the middle of worship saying, I'm not going to worship. I'm not going to lift my hand. Just let him catch you. Give in to what the Holy Spirit's saying. If God's pursuing you and you know you need to change your life, follow him, let him catch you. It'll be the greatest victory you will ever have won because you can't outrun God. If you do, it'll be the greatest defeat. Let God catch you. Let him catch up with you. But Jonah, he went down to Joppa, the Bible says, and then he went down to the belly of this ship to get away from God. Whenever you're running from God, you're going down. You're taking your future down, your family down, your friends down, your own soul down. You're going down, down, dooby dooby, down, down. And Jonah went down, down. And then it said, and he paid the fare. When you're running from God, you will pay a price. The price will be more expensive than you've ever realized. Well, can't I just do what I want to do? God gave me free choice. Oh, absolutely. Each of us have been given the sacred prerogative of free choice. You can do whatever you want to do. You have the privilege to choose, but what you don't have the privilege to choose is the consequences that that choice entails. See, the consequences of those choices have been set before time immemorial. Before time began, those laws have been put in place. Laws of the cosmos, the laws of physical laws, physics laws, the laws of right and wrong. All of those laws have been put in place. It's been set. Man can try to deny it, ignore it, sidestep it, circumvent it, but the laws are still there. The wages of sin is, or separation from God. There's two kinds of death. There's a death which is a cessation of life, where life stops. But there's also death in terms of the separation from life. You still exist, but you don't live. And that's what sin does. So you die before you die. Your soul dies, your heart dies. And we can choose to pay the price. Just that's how it is. Yeah. But you see, when you go away from the presence of the Lord, not only do you suffer, but others suffer. Listen carefully. You never sin alone. Consequences will take place in your family, your loved one, your future. God's plan, God's promises could be your kids or the neighbor's kids or maybe your nephews or nieces. They'll all watch and see. You never sin alone. And so when those things happen and the word of the Lord comes, think. Because God is seeing everything. He's the Alpha and the Omega. He sees the beginning from the end. So he says, here's the word of the Lord for you. And the best thing to do is catch it. Get it. So we got, I got it. But what was happening? Jonah was running from the presence of the Lord. But I want you to see that this book, the book of Jonah, tells us a lot about God's love. Uses Jonah, but tells us a lot about God's love. God loved Jonah and God loved Nineveh so much that he pursues Jonah. Because revival always begins with the hearts of certain individuals that are open, willing. What happens sometimes is, as I said, the church no longer is the church. The world is going to be the world. Sinners do what they do best. They sin. People that don't know God will continue to walk away from God. The world will be the world. But the problem is when the church is no longer the church and we become like the world. So they can't tell. The only difference between us and the world is we go to church on Sunday and they don't. And then all of a sudden, when God speaks to their hearts, where are they going to turn? Because they see no difference. So it's in these days where God's word is coming to us. Why? Because he loves our community and he loves America. How many of you believe that? He does. And he doesn't want them to perish. Sometimes God says, pray for your enemies. We go, no, no, pray for your enemies. Okay, I'll pray. God, burn their eyes and their sockets. I'm praying for them. No, not quite like that. I love this community, even though it's different, strange. Jesus died for them. Do we prove our love by endorsing all that they're doing? No. Love is defined as wanting God's best for the other person. I want God's best for our community. I want God's best for the White House, not his worst, not absolving sin, not turning a blind eye towards poor leadership. No, I want God's best, and I want us to be committed to that. So we pray likewise. But it doesn't start in America. Where does revival start? Well, we need it in America. Does it start with America? Nope. It starts with runaway evangelists like you and me. And God pursues you and me. Because all of a sudden, we're starting to be defined like the world. People who love pleasure more than God. Boastful, arrogant, proud, disobedient to parents. holding to a form of godliness, but really denying its reality. That's the end times. Is it the world? Oh, could be the church. So God's going to pursue us because the answer is the church. The church is really the hope of the world. Because if we no longer become the church, where do they find direction? How do they find home? Because there is no home. And so we as God's people are really the Jonas. And so this book is really for us. And when we are going the other way, what God does, and because he loves you and me so much, listen carefully, he's going to send two kinds of storms. You'll find two kinds of storms in your life. Number one, there's perfecting storms. And number two, there's correcting storms. Perfecting storms and correcting storms. You'll notice that when Simon Peter stepped out of the boat, remember in that storm on the Sea of Galilee, and began to walk on the water. I tried it when I went to Galilee. It doesn't work, but at least I tried. But Peter walked on the water, and it says when he saw the waves, he began to sink. And he reached out his hand, and the Lord grabbed him and said, we're going to have to work on your faith. We got to perfect your faith. Why did you doubt? Come on. There's going to be times in your life as a Christian that God will send perfecting storms in your life to refine your faith, to help you to trust. There's going to be turbulence that'll take place, tumultuous things that'll happen in your life, your health, and God's going to say, trust me, watch. Keep trusting. It's painful, but what is that doing? Well, it's getting me to my knees. Good. What are you doing? You're praying like you never prayed before. Yep. So that when you're done with the sickness, I want you to pray like you've never prayed before. And don't wait for a sickness to propel you to do so. You know, just think of it this way. Let's say you're on an airplane, 32,000 feet. Everybody's having fun, drinking, eating, talking. All of a sudden, you hear one engine sputter. Poof, poof, poof, poof, poof. And it's dipping. And all of a sudden, you hear the other one. Poof, poof. And then you hear this. Well, all everyone's toupees are now on the ceiling, and they're yelling and screaming, and they're praying like they have never prayed before. And it's going towards terra firma, and they're yelling, crying out to God, saying, God, I won't cuss anymore or drink or yell at my wife. No, God, I'm going to be good. And we're making all of these commitments to God. And let's just say right before we hit the earth, the engines kick back in. And the pilot pulls that plane up, and the belly of the plane is scraping the treetops. But finally, he gets it back in motion. And you go up to 32,000 feet, and everyone goes, whew. It's then that the Lord would say, now remember the prayers you prayed at 3 feet? Remember that at 32,000. See, sometimes in order to get you to where God wants you to be, he has to get you 3 feet from the ground. And you're sweating profusely, but you pray like you've never prayed before. And all of a sudden, the things that really didn't matter now matter. The things you took for granted, you don't. Your family, your relationship with God, things that he's spoken to you about, they're not just commonplace anymore. They're gifts because you're about to lose it all. And the Lord says, you know, the reason I will allow those kinds of storms to come into your life is so that the commitments you make at 3 feet will be what will sustain your future at 32,000 feet. And the only time I'll get you to pray like that is when your belly's rubbing the treetops. Now, remember that. There's perfecting storms. And there's a reason why God does that. Respond. But there's also not only perfecting storms, there's correcting storms. And that's what Jonah is about to face.
0: 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We'll pick it up right there on tomorrow's broadcast. Life has

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12: I believe that it was hidden during Manasseh's time. I believe it might have been hidden during Amon's time, because nobody wanted to read it, because if they read it, they would get convicted. And sometimes we don't read the Bible, because if I read the Bible, I'm going to get convicted. And can I tell you that God wasn't meant to add more burden to you? He's about to take your burden off you.

0: His burden is easy and his burden is light. It's still a burden. It's still a burden. And you got to be able to carry that burden of the word of God. And it becomes a different burden. The burden becomes a responsibility rather than a weight that weighs you down. It becomes a responsibility that you want to live up to. That's why Psalm 119:11, your body is a temple of the Holy Spirit if you're born again. And Psalm 119:11 says this, I've hidden your word in my heart that I might not sin against you. That's why you hide the word in your heart. That's why you read the word. That's why you read it. Joshua chapter 1 verse 8. God said, study this book of instruction continually. Meditate on it day and night so that you will be sure to obey everything written in it. Only then will you prosper and succeed in what you do. Why? To study on it, meditate on it, and be sure you obey it. God's word is powerful. God's word is true. And Josiah got it at a very young age. And when he found what he did not know was missing, all of a sudden, he couldn't believe what he found. But the words in it cut him to the core. The words that he read told him that they were under judgment. The words that he read made him worry about his people. And there are going to be times in my life and your life that you take responsibility for what you've done. Then you repent of what you've done. And then you begin to bring reform into your life. That's the third thing that he did. He brought reform. In 2 Kings chapter 23, verse 4-7, moving on to the next chapter, it says, then the king instructed Hilkiah the priest and the priest of the second rank of the temple gatekeepers to remove from the Lord, watch this, to remove from the Lord's temple all the articles. Watch this. Gosh, mililani, kapole. Watch this. To remove from the Lord's temple, from, everybody say temple. All the articles that were used to worship Baal and Asherah and all the powers of heaven. In the temple. The king had all these things burned outside Jerusalem on the terraces of the Kidron Valley. I kid you not. And he carried away the ashes away to Bethel. And he did away with the idolatrous priests. So he fired the priests. So now they got to go on unemployment. Who had been appointed by the previous kings of Judah. Not him. For now what you don't deal with, somebody else is going to deal with later. Who had offered sacrifices at the pagan shrines throughout Judah and even in the vicinity of Jerusalem. They had also offered sacrifices to Baal and to the sun and the moon and the constellations and to all the powers of the heavens. And the king, watch this, removed the Asherah pole from the Lord's temple. Asherah pole. You know what an Asherah pole is? It's a dancer's pole. It's a dance pole. Acrobats, stuff like that, upside down. You know, I'm like dancing around a pole. That's an Asherah pole. Got to tell you. Otherwise, you're just going to think it's just a pole. It's a pole. It's a pole moving right along. I'm not done yet. Oh, my gosh. I'm just blowing my mind reading it again. The king removed the Asherah pole from the Lord's temple and took it outside Jerusalem to the Kidron Valley. I kid you not, where he burned it. And then he ground the ashes of the pole to dust and threw the dust over the graves of the people. What a king. He also tore down the living quarters of male and female shrine prostitutes. What? That were living inside the temple of the Lord? What? Where the women wove coverings for the Asherah pole. It would be the equivalent of having Baal worship would have ancestor worship, all kinds of cultural pagan worship in this building with an Asherah pole and a sex cult going on in the building, in the church. Crazy. No wonder God wanted to burn the place down. No wonder he wanted to start all over. No wonder he wanted to send everybody to exile. He was going to, but he waited. When I look at this, I just got to think about a couple of parallels that I love to make. Number one, he was 8, Kamehameha III, when he became king, he was 12 years old. Kawikeaoli was 12 years old when he became king, and I'm going to get back to him for a moment. When I look at this, I think about, okay, so all the idols had to be torn down. I got to say this. When I came to Jesus, my dad, our family, we were on our Hawaiian side. Yeah, we prayed the rosary, we went to confession booth, and we still had talk about the Amakua. our Amakua or family god was the mo'o. I was hoping to be shark, but we was mo'o. Because mo'o is a lizard. And so my dad would talk about it. But when I became a born-again believer, I told my dad, I said, Dad, we can't do that anymore. There, you will have no other gods before me. So I cannot culturally still like acknowledge this part while saying Jesus is my savior. And dad had a hard time with it in the beginning. He's like, oh, yeah, I know. He was growing up that he did that. He did both. And when I became a believer in Jesus Christ, there is no room for both. That he's your Lord and your Savior. And he said, you shall have no other gods before me. So when I look at what the toughest job happened, I believe that it happened in 1819 and it happened in 1839. So 1819, let's go there. In 1819, before Hawaii, the missionaries came to Hawaii. You have to understand, by 1778, Captain Cook had already been to Hawaii. And even though he died in Kealakekua, he was killed in Kealakekua, even though they thought he was a god and he wasn't a god, and he died in Kealakekua, his crew still left. They went to Kauai, and then, of course, they probably ended up back in Great Britain. They already had us on Garmin. You know what I'm saying? They already had us on GPS now. So now you had all these other nations in Great Britain coming, and they were like scoping out Hawaii, and they were coming here for resupply. We had the Germans, we had the Russians, they were already coming. We had the British, and the French would eventually come, and I think that's about it. Anyway, this is what I just, moving on. So now, all these guys are coming. By 1819, you have all of these foreign influence coming still at the same time. Well, in 1780 something, George Vancouver comes to Hawaii and he wants to bring a peace offering to Kamehameha the Great. And what is it? It's 6 head of cattle. 6 head of cattle. Because he wants them to populate and he gives it to him as a gift, as a peace offering for Captain Cook and what happened back then. Want to reestablish diplomatic ties with the Kingdom of Hawaii. Really what that was a setup because the British love to eat beef. Okay. And we know that they were beef eaters and they were setting up their provisions before they even got here to be able to take over Hawaii. So they're already setting up the provisions. Smart buggers, eh? Anyway, they were setting up the provisions, but by the time all these cattle began to multiply and Kamehameha had to put a kapu on it that no touch, they populated so much that what we had to do, we had to bring in vaqueros. Come on, we had to bring in cowboys from Baja California to teach us to be paniolo, and we became the best in the world by 1911. We smoke everybody. Yes, sir. We go to Cheyenne, Wyoming, and Ikua Purdy, he wins the equivalent of the rodeo Olympics without horses. Couldn't take his horse, and they promised him horses in Cheyenne, Wyoming. And when they get there, no more horses. So what do? They go into the wild. They find wild stallions. They break them in the water because Hawaiians broke them in the ocean. So they break them in the river and they win with broken horses from Cheyenne, Wyoming, found in the wilderness. Ba-dum, ba-dum, ba-dum. That's pretty good. But anyway, meanwhile, back at the ranch in 1819, Kamehameha has already received 2 prophecies. He's received a prophecy from Heva Heva, the high priest. He said, God, in a canoe greater than yours is coming. God is coming. A God is coming greater than yours in a canoe greater than yours, and we must follow him. Now, I don't know if you watch Chief of War. You don't tell anything like that to Kamehameha. Okaiana. You don't say nothing like that. You say nothing like that to these guys. Otherwise, off with your head, right? Like, you're my kahuna nui, and you telling me this? He says, God greater than yours in a canoe greater than yours is coming. We must follow him. And then there's a black box prophecy in all of the kanupepas and the Hawaiian newspapers that talk about this black box prophecy confirmed in Hawaiian newspapers that Heva Heva said that God is coming in a black box, in a black box. And when the missionaries landed in 1820, and unbeknownst to them, that Kamehameha the Great has died. When they get to Kona, Kailua Kona, where they have the triathlon, right by outside the Marriott, right there, or Plymouth Rock, when they saw Kamehameha the second, Liholiho, they opened up a gift to him, and in the box was a black Bible. That was the black box prophecy. God is coming in a black box. And so now we back up in 1809. There's a young boy named Opukahaia who runs away, and he runs away from his captor and then from his uncle who pulled rank on the warrior. And now he's in Kealakekua, and he goes with Captain Caleb Bricknell, and he goes all the way to China, and because Hawaii had turned into a supply depot for a lot of the ships that were coming to the seal trade or the whale trade. They would go in Hawaii, and they would resupply, and they'd take their seal pelts all the way to China. They'd sell it in China, and they would load up with the dishes, China dishes, they were called China. They'd load up the China, and they would take it back to Hawaii, resupply, then they'd make their way back up to Connecticut, sell it there for a huge profit. And then Opukahaia stayed while he was there. And the story is, you've probably heard this before, but for those of you, if you have, hang with me. He gets to Yale University, and while he is there, he's already denied by a lot of people, brought him and adopted him into his family. He's learning with children. He's learning English. He's learning, but nobody is teaching him. He's frustrated. And Edwin Dwight, the president of Yale University at the time, which was a seminary, today it's a cemetery, but it was a seminary. And so, joke right there. And then he brings him, and he begins to teach him and adopt him, and all of these other pastors along the way began to train him. And by the time he was done, Kahu Kurt Kekuna told me that he already had what was equivalent to an MDiv. He already, now he speaks English. He speaks Latin, writes in Latin. He knows Hebrew. He knows Greek. He knows Hawaiian. And how is this boy so akamai? Because he was trained as a kahuna by his uncle. So all the memorization of the genealogy, the oli, everything going on that's got to be passed on from the head of the household and to be able to pass on to everybody, all of the remedies, all of the healing arts, everything memorized. So he was able to memorize. And they said that he was already had started writing and translating the book of Genesis to Hawaiian when he died of typhoid fever in 1818, a year before Kamehameha the Great dies. And in 1819, unbeknownst to the missionaries, when they finally get on the ship with all of these missionaries, Asa Thurston, Hiram Bingham, Chamberlain, all these guys, and they are all on the ship. They don't know that Kamehameha the Great, who unified the islands, the greatest warrior king we ever had, dies. And when he dies, his wife Ka'ahumanu, his other wife Ke'upu'olani, they lead along with Kalani Moku, his general, along with Liholiho, his son, Kamehameha II, decide, now you can put the picture of Hevaheva, to tear down the idols. Some people blame the missionaries. It wasn't them. They didn't even get here yet. The Hawaiians already knew. And Ka'ahumanu said this, I believe it was her, these gods have done us no good. They break kapu. They eat with one another. This is the political and the religious system that makes everything work at this point. And it doesn't. There is no earthquake. There is no lava flow. There is no tsunami. And they leave it. They tear it down and they leave it. When the missionaries land in 1820 and they get to the shores of Kauai High, they are quarantined on the ship. They meet Ka'ahumanu, Queen Ka'ahumanu, and then they are sent all the way to Kailua Kona, about 30 miles down the road. And when they finally sail there, they're left off the ship and they're given 1 year. 1 year you get to stay here, but we're going to separate all of you. So to Kona, they leave Asa Thurston. To Maui, they send, I don't know who they sent. They sent people all over. And to Honolulu, they sent Hiram Bingham. But all of this, I wondered who helped Josiah, King Josiah, back in the Bible, to make all these moves. Because it takes courage. Because once somebody hits you, it's easy for you to back down. And I know he's the king, but the culture hadn't changed. You can be a king and say, God bless America, but if the people don't change, it doesn't mean a lot. And so I looked it up, and who helped him? Who encouraged him? The prophet Hezekiah. The prophet Jeremiah. All of these prophets, the prophetess Huldah, she didn't write a book, but these other guys did. Zephaniah, they all encouraged him. And when I look at Kaui Keo'oli, when he becomes Kamehameha III, and in the meantime, the missionaries come and they help us take our oral language and put it in paper form. They didn't say, here's English, read this verse. No, they said, here is your language, and did the best they could with their printing press that they brought to teach us our own language, olelo in paper. And then we became the most literate people per capita on planet Earth by 1836, 1837. The most literate people per capita on planet Earth. As a result of the missionaries coming, they helped us. They helped Kamehameha III for a new economy and a new way of life and a new way of governing, because no longer are we fighting with spears, right? And rocks and daggers made out of bone. No, now there are guns and rifles, and there are superpowers that are coming in that want this beautiful place for themselves. So the missionaries helped them to create a constitutional monarchy. Not just a monarchy, not just a kingdom, but now we're going to have a constitution. We're going to be on parallel. We're going to try to get to where Great Britain and France are at that time. We want to be recognized. And so during this point in time, Liholiho, Kamehameha II, goes to Great Britain to meet with King George. Sadly, he and his wife get measles and die in Great Britain in the hotel room. And then Kawikeaoli, Kamehameha III, rises to power at the age of 12 before his time. His regents who help him lead are Kalani Moku, they are Kaahumanu, they his mom, Keopuolani, there's a couple of others, Queen Lilia. There are other people that help him to lead until he becomes of age. And during this time, the missionaries go from 1820 and the greatest revival season started by 1837 in 17 years. And in that 17 years, the people that helped him to stand firm and stand strong are different people. The first one are these missionaries. Number one, here we go. Go down the list. Hiram Bingham, the founder of Kawaiha'o Church. Okay? I mean, solid biblical Christian values. They've strayed today. Second, Asa Thurston, Kona. In Kona, in Kailua Kona, the oldest church in Hawaii. Then Lorenzo Lyons. I love this guy. I think he was 5'2". I think he was a short dude. Okay? But he had a huge heart for the Hawaiian people. He learned how to speak Hawaiian so quick. His district went from Hamakua all the way from the Big Island, the Hamakua coast, all the way to Kohala, the tip of Hawaii, coming all the way down to Kauai High, and going all the way back to Waimea. That was his district. And he traveled even by hiking or horseback. And he had the most gulches that he had to travel. Waipio Valley, Waimanu Valley. And he had to do all of that by foot. And he would preach the gospel and start churches all over that place. And when he died 54 years later, they buried him in a Hawaiian flag sent by the king. He wrote Aloha Hawaii. He was a lyricist. He was probably the lyrical poet of the Pacific. He was amazing. They called him Makua Laiana because they loved him so much. The next guy, Titus Cone, gets here in 1835, 1836, goes straight to Hilo. As a matter of fact, it is said that Hiram Bingham was threatened by his preaching. He was so good, he sent him as far as he could. And he sent him to Hilo. That's as far as you can get. And he was a preacher. He learned the Hawaiian language in 3 months, good enough to preach. And he and my ancestor, David Lyman, held the baton. He's a Calabash. I'm an indirect descendant of David Lyman. They held the baton together. And then after a year, David says, you take it, Titus. Titus preached all around Puna, all around that area, and a revival began to hit. And this guy, David Lyman, what did he do? He ended up taking on Hilo boarding school, which was his pet, his love, and he started it. And some great young Hawaiian men were mentored and get them ready for the new society that was about to hit Hawaii. And he helped them to understand art and literature and academics and, of course, and English and mathematics. And one of those people is Joseph Navahi. And Joseph Navahi was married to my ancestor, Emma Navahi. Her name was Emma Ayi. And she was a sister of my great-great-great-grandmother, Alai Ayi. And they were powerful together. And they were a couple. Whenever Queen Liliuokalani would come to Hilo, she would stay at Emma and Joseph's home in Hilo. And then she became an advisor to the queen, and so did he. And he died in 1896 after the 1893 overthrow. It broke his heart. He died of tuberculosis. So I want to go back to Titus Cone, if we could, and Titus Cone, this man right here, God used powerfully. As a matter of fact, between 1837 and 1840, an estimated 20,000 Hawaiians were baptized in the kingdom of Hawaii. On a single day in July 1838, Titus Cone baptized 1,705 people. Come on, you heard of Baptize America? That's Baptize Hawaii, somebody. 1,705. They said that his baptism was so large and they were running out of time that he would take a broom and dip it in the water and just sprinkle everybody at one time. I don't know how true that is, but that could be an urban legend. But I look at the people that encouraged Kamehameha III, and here's why I believe he had the toughest job. By the time the foreign influence was coming, when the sandalwood trade was almost at its peak, or actually at its decline, where our forests used to have sandalwood and they began to be depleted, and the chiefs began to turn their attention more towards sandalwood and less toward the ahupua'a, and the people weren't eating as much, and there was actually a famine at one time. He noticed the foreign influence and the people coming to take land or trade for land and take advantage of the people. So he did something called the Great Mahele. And the Great Mahele was a great division of the land. And not everybody could get land. It wasn't for everybody. He tried the best that he could between crown lands and being able to divide the land and to be able to give away the land, but grant the land, so to speak. And a lot of this land, according to this book, The Pageant of the Soil, that I read back here, written in 1935. Not easy to read a book written in 1935. Number one, the type is really small. And number two, they use words that you got to, right, they're very whatever. They're just difficult to read a book written in 1935 versus a book that you read in 2026. And when I read that book, I had an admiration for the responsibility that he needed. But when I look back at the missionaries who helped him, not harmed him, who helped him to bring reform back into Hawaii, because that was the most important thing he did. And then what you do is you restore, number four, and I need to land this plane. I'm going to end right here, and the worship team can come up. They restored Passover to Israel. They had not celebrated Passover in over 400 years. And then came a revival. A revival would come. I pray for the nation. I pray for Hawaii. We've changed so much. There's so much frustration and anger. There is so much going on here. We have taken the slippery slope slide because what we tolerated is now dominating. We have a moral, spiritual responsibility to help change this state. I know that this state has to change in many levels. It can start in our home, but when you hoist flags that have nothing to do with our country or our state, when pride takes over a state or a country, you open yourself up to the devil and you open yourself up to deception. 58, I don't play no more. We gotta change. State has to change, or we're going to hell. I think we've been the silent majority for too long. Scared of pushback, kickback, worried about things. And I honestly believe that we can flip it. This West Side, strong. I'd like to think we have something to do, a little bit to do with that. We got to see change, or they're going to sell us down the river, y'all. If we ain't already sold. The only person that can change this is Jesus. Come on, Jesus and you. Jesus and you. If we do nothing, if we say nothing, if we don't exercise the right to vote, we're dead in the water. And we're going to go another 4 years like this. And more, and more, and more. And God have mercy on our country. God have mercy on our state. You can live the way that you want to live, but man, you don't impose that on us anymore. That's your personal life. Go right ahead. But I don't want it. I don't want it. Not for this state, not for these kids. Let's pray. Bow our heads here. Hey, Heavenly Father, we love you. God, I pray, Lord, that this was Josiah's message would wake us up. That all of the things that they invited into their country, all the things that they invited into the state capital, the country's capital, Lord God, were hidden under plain sight. God, I pray, Lord, that you eradicate and uproot things in Washington, D.C., things in Honolulu, Hale, things at the state capital, God, that are not of you. God, we pray for righteousness. God, I pray that you would sweep this land. God, I pray that you bring a revival and an awakening across this country where people would turn to you. They turn to you. They turn to you. And God, I pray, Lord God, that you shed your grace on thee, that you protect us. Cover us with the blood of Jesus, Lord. Put a hedge of protection around your church and your people. And God, I pray, Lord God, that we would not be fearful. We would not be afraid, but we would be bold. That we would be bold and something to be reckoned with. We love you, Lord. We bless you in the name of Jesus. And everybody said, amen. Why don't you keep your eyes closed and your heads bowed for one more moment. One more moment. If you need to give your life to Jesus today, if today's the day that you need to repent, if today's the day that a message like this from Josiah's life rattles you and makes you uncomfortable and makes you nervous, then today's the day that you respond to God. Today's the day that you throw yourself at his mercy. Today's the day that you say, Lord, please forgive me. God, today's the day that you stop. Today's the day that you give him your life. And if you are already saved, today's the day that you stop the shenanigans, you stop the things that are holding you back.
1: What a powerful word. Come on, somebody. If that stirred something in you, don't keep it to yourself. 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We believe your best days are ahead, and we're honored to be part of the journey. 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Until next time, God bless you, and aloha.
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4: 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It's just past midnight. Word is coming in that the luxury liner Titanic has struck ice in the North Atlantic. First reports tell us she's damaged, but stable, being taken under tow toward Halifax. Wait, hold on. We're, receiving a correction now. My God, the Titanic, she's gone down.
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5: It's so amazing how God, he brings glory out of some of our mistakes if people just stick with us. I mean, how many times in our family have we messed up? And if our family stick with us, man, it's a glory road after that. Just really an eye-opener how God just changes amazing, amazing things to the glory of God. People that stick with you, you know, when you're doing the right thing and you have a love for the Lord, ultimately and eventually God, through his providence, he brings glory to whatever situation you're in.

Aloha kakou, e komo mai. Welcome to As We Gather, the Bible teaching ministry of Calvary Chapel Honolulu with Pastor Bill Stonebreaker. Today, Pastor Bill continues in Samuel, looking at 1 Samuel chapter 28 and 29.

0: verse 16. And Samuel said, "Why then do you ask me, since the Lord has departed from you and has become your adversary? And the Lord has done according as he spoke through me. For the Lord has torn the kingdom out of your hand and given it to your neighbor, to David. As you did not obey the Lord and did not execute his fierce wrath on Amalek, so the Lord has done this thing to you this day. Moreover, the Lord will also give over Israel along with you into the hands of the Philistines. Therefore, tomorrow, you and your sons will be with me. Indeed, the Lord will give over the army of Israel into the hands of the Philistine." Saul, you're going to die along with your sons, is what this spirit or this one from the grave is saying. But Saul already knew this. He just didn't want to take it to heart. He was in denial. God already said this to him. He didn't need to go to this witch and do this. He knew all about this. In fact, in chapter 15, verse 17 and 18, remember when he's in his disobedience, you know, the Lord speaks to him and through Samuel. Samuel said, "Is it not true, though you were little in your own eyes, you were made the head of the tribes of Israel, and the Lord anointed you king over Israel, and the Lord sent you on a mission and said, 'Go and utterly destroy the sinners of the Amalekites and fight against them,' and that they are exterminated?" And yet he didn't do that. He didn't go out and do that. And so then in verse 27 and 28, and Samuel turned to go, and Saul seized the edge of his robe and tore it. So Samuel said to him, "The Lord has torn the kingdom of Israel from you today and has given it to your neighbor who is better than you." So in that whole dialogue, you disobeyed. And Samuel says, "Oh no, don't leave me." And he tore his garment and used that as a metaphor. God's tearing the kingdom from you. And then just in chapter 24, where David spares Saul's life when Saul's coming after him. And then finally, Saul realizes, oh, it's David. And he says in verse 20 of chapter 24, again, 1 Samuel, "And now behold, I know that you shall surely be king and that the kingdom of Israel shall be established in your hands." So he knew it. He already knew it. It's just being in denial. We can know things, and it's like we don't want to believe it. We don't want to accept it. We just press it. We just go, and we dig that pit deeper and deeper. And that's what Saul has done. What do they say? Insanity is to do the same thing over and over again, expecting a different result. Well, that's Saul. That's what he's doing. The Bible says your sin shall find you out. First, he was disobedient in destroying Agag and the Amalekites. That found him out. The Amalekites were a type of the flesh. And ultimately, and you see it, you see it when he goes out to battle and that spirit already said you're going to die in battle. He dies by an Amalekite. His death is by an Amalekite. The Amalekite is a type of the flesh. He doesn't destroy the Amalekite, and the Amalekite eventually destroys him. It's really a symbol. If we don't put the deeds of the flesh to death, you know, that besetting sin that's going to destroy our life, destroy our family, destroy our ministry, separate us from God. And so it's really a incredible thing to see Saul and what he's doing and how I might say, wow, if I go down that same route and I disobey the Lord, you know, the same thing can happen to me. But you see in 2 Samuel chapter 1, you see that he dies by the hand of an Amalekite. You see, and now he knows the future because he said, "You're going to die." I don't necessarily want to know the future. I don't really want to know when I'm going to die. I mean, it's bad, especially if you're in sin and you're unrepentant. Do you know that they have what they call a death clock, lifespan clock? Look at it online. I don't think it's a joke. The way it's presented, I think it's real. And what it says, it's a countdown to the end of your life. Quote, our advanced life expectancy calendar will accurately predict your death date. The death clock or lifespan clock gives you the approximate year of your demise. Figure out how many more precious seconds you have left to live. You really want to know that? I don't. Lord, take me by surprise. I'm not afraid of death. I'm afraid of the process. I don't know how that's going to work out, but you know I'm going to be with the Lord. But here, he goes to, you know, the sorcerer, and he finds out you're going to die. So he does everything so that he doesn't die. It's interesting, but he still dies. Then verse 20, then Saul immediately fell full length upon the ground and was very afraid because of the words of Samuel. Also, there was no strength in him, for he had eaten no food all day and all night. Now, it's not kindness that he gets, nor this threat. It doesn't move him. Fear doesn't move him to repentance. He's at the point of no return. You know, a person can go so far, like you might say Saul did, or maybe the king of Egypt did, when he went so far and finally God just confirmed, you know, he was sealed in his unbelief. But the Bible talks about, in fact, in John chapter 12, verse 37 and 39, where he's talking about those who would not believe. It says they would not believe in verse 37, and then we don't know how much time elapsed, but then it says they could not believe. You see, there is that point of no return where a person hardens their heart so much that God just ratifies that and they can't believe. It's just hardened beyond the ability to turn from that point to the Lord. Verse 21 goes on and says, and the woman came to Saul and saw that he was terrified and said to him, behold, your maidservant has obeyed you, and I have taken my life in my hand and have listened to your words, which you spoke to me. So now also, please listen to the voice of your maidservant and let me set a piece of bread before you that you may eat and have strength when you go on your way. But he refused and said, I will not eat. However, his servants together with the woman urged him and he listened to them. So he arose from the ground and sat on the bed. Verse 24, and the woman had a fattened calf in the house, and she quickly slaughtered it, and she took flour and kneaded it and baked unleavened bread from it, and she brought it before Saul and his servants, and they ate. Then they arose and went away that night. Interesting. She's a benevolent witch. I like that. I like that fact. She's an outcast because she's a witch. You know, she's just doing in those magical arts. And that's really, Halloween is a high unholy day. I've got a track. We'll get the track out. You can read it and see what it is. But you see, a benevolent witch, you see, sometimes there's more compassion, grace, and understanding from sinners than there are from saints. I've had those that declare themselves saints, and I think they are, but they're so hard to get along with. And it's just amazing. There's so much good in the worst of us and so much bad in the best of us. It behooves the rest of us not to judge the least of us. You see, yeah, she's bad, but she does some good things. Remember back in the Jesus movement, the Jesus days, Chuck Girard? He wrote the song, Don't Shoot the Wounded. Don't shoot the wounded. They need us more than ever. They need our love no matter what it is they've done. Sometimes we just condemn them and don't take the time to hear their story. Don't shoot the wounded. Someday you may be one. I thought that's a good song. You see, David, like Jesus, amplifies this. Not only did he not shoot, but he protected. He protected Saul's reputation. That's a very interesting thing, that he protected Saul's reputation. He left the rest to God. At the low point in David's life, he refused to touch God's anointed, refused to kill Saul, even say any evil thing about him. And then he said, you know, I'm not going to retaliate against him, because maybe God is going to strike him down in battle, when he said that in chapter 26:10. And that's exactly what happened. So what happened? He did strike him down in battle. But then when you find in 2 Samuel 1, the song of the bow, David's song of the bow, he praised all the good in Saul. And he left the bad to God. Amazing. He left the bad to God and he praised the good. And here's a guy that wanted to kill him. He wanted to take him out. The scripture said God did not send his son into the world to condemn the world, but in order that the world might be saved through him. Neither should we condemn. Condemn, but bring the good news of salvation and forgiveness of sin. Let me go quickly through verse 29 and mostly just read it, because it just is really kind of self-evident here. But David's in a dilemma at this point. You're going to go out to battle with Achish against Israel? Or are you going to say, hey, I can't go out. You know, I'm really not for you. I just came here to escape from Saul. That doesn't happen. Notice this, verse 29, God's providence saved him. You might say that that could be a good title for this chapter, God's providence to the rescue. It says, now the Philistines gathered together all their armies at Aphek, while the Israelites were camped by the spring, which is in Jezreel, and the lords of the Philistines were proceeding on by hundreds and by thousands, and David and his men were proceeding on in the rear with Achish. Then the commanders of the Philistines said, what are these Hebrews doing here? And Achish said to the commanders of Israel, is this not David, the servant of Saul, the king of Israel, who has been with me these days, or rather these years? We don't know if he was exaggerating there. And I have found no fault in him from the day he deserted to me to this day. But the commanders of the Philistines were angry with him. And the commanders of the Philistines said to him, make the man go back, that he may return to his place where you have assigned him, and do not let him go down to battle with us, lest in battle he become an adversary to us. For with what could this man make himself acceptable to his Lord? Would it not be with the heads of these men? In other words, he's a double agent. He's going to go to battle and then he's going to turn on us when he sees his, you know, Israel and the men. Is this not David whom they sang and danced, saying, Saul has slain his thousands, David his 10,000s? Then Achish called David and said to him, as the Lord lives, you have been upright and you're going out and you're coming in with me, and the army are pleasing in my sight, for I have not found evil in you from the day you're coming to me to this day. Nevertheless, you are not pleasing in the sight of the Lord's. Now therefore return and go in peace, that you may not displease the lords of the Philistines. So David has a way out. I don't know why David says what he's saying in this next verse. The next verses. Now remember, David is at a low point. I don't know why I say and I do things when I get in a tough situation. There are times when I go, why did I say that? I want to take that back, but it already went out and you can't take it back. Notice what David says. And David said to Achish, but what have I done? And what have you found in your servant? From the day when I came before you to this day, that I may not go fight against the enemies of my Lord, the king. David, why are you saying that? You have an out. What if Achish said, wait a minute, David, let me convince my commander so that you can go into battle with us. I mean, I don't know why David says this, because he wasn't honest. He wasn't on board with Achish. But you see, we can say some foolish things when we get under pressure, when we're walking in the flesh, when faith is not leading us and guiding us. But Achish answered and said to David, I know that you are pleasing in my sight, like an angel of God. Nevertheless, the commanders of the Philistines have said, he must not go up with us to the battle. Now then, arise early in the morning with the servants of your Lord who have come with you. And as soon as you have arisen early in the morning and have light, depart. So David arose early, he and his men, to depart in the morning to return to the land of the Philistines. And the Philistines went up to Jezreel. Well, it's not over yet for David. You'll find in the next chapter, now his men turn against him. They have had it. They're following. But it's so amazing how God, he brings glory out of some of our mistakes if people just stick with us. I mean, how many times in our family have we messed up? And if our family stick with us, man, it's a glory road after that. I mean, me and Danita, I talk about that often. Me and Danita were almost divorced. I mean, that close to being divorced. We were going to a counselor and it looked like curtains. You know, there was no hope. You know, you go to a counselor, a secular counselor. I think he was not even a psychologist. I think he was a psychiatrist. But, you know, we're going back and forth and he wasn't doing any good. But then I got saved. I mean, I really got saved down in Waikiki. When we went to him the next time, I told him, you know, I know you've done your best and thank you for doing your best. But you know what? I accepted Jesus in my heart and I know exactly what I'm to do. And so thanks, but don't need you anymore. But Danita, she wasn't saved. She wanted to go back and still find out what was wrong with me. You know, why the marriage wasn't working. And usually that's what you do when you're not Christians. You want to change the other person, what they're doing wrong. When you come to the Lord, you realize what you've done wrong. And, it just really an eye opener how God just really changed that whole situation. And God, from that point on, he just changes amazing things to the glory of God. And, people that stick with you, you know, when you're doing the right thing and you have a love for the Lord, you know, ultimately and eventually God, through his providence, he brings glory to whatever situation you're in. Let's stand and let's pray. Father, we thank you so much for your word. Lord, I pray for all of us. We are your precious people. Lord, it's just amazing when, especially when we go and we hear David, the song of the bow. He doesn't say anything negative about Saul. He's left all that to you, all the junk to you, Lord, and that's in your hands. Lord, we don't even know what you would say about Saul, but David said good things about all the good that he did do. And I know in heaven, what's written in your book is only good. It's only good about us as we've confessed our sins, as we have believed and trusted in you, Lord Jesus, your death on the cross, your burial. 3 days later, you came alive, resurrected body, walked on earth for 40 days, 40 nights, appearing to the disciples, over 500 at one time. Just a fact of the resurrection. Then you ascended to heaven. And you brought all those who believe in God, believe in you, Old Testament, New Testament saints, to heaven. And what a blessing for that. The sad part is that there is a place of torment. Can't miss that. We'd like to miss that. We'd like not to talk about that, but that is the reality. That rich man, Lord, it was so mean, so cruel, so into himself, just self, self, self was all it was. Didn't acknowledge you. Still, there are those without faith in that place of torment, waiting for the great white throne judgment. But Lord, for those that have trusted you and believe in you, to be absent from the body is to be present with the Lord. And Lord, in your book of remembrances, you write nothing negative, only positive, nothing negative. And we know that because in the hall of faith, in Hebrews chapter 11, all of the Old Testament saints, men and women, even though they failed in certain areas, there's nothing negative written there. It's all the positive things of faith. And so we thank you that you see us, Lord, through the eyes of Jesus Christ, through the eyes of his sacrifice, cleansing all of our sin.
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0: Aloha. Welcome to A Chosen Generation with Darrell Skinner, pastor of Calvary Chapel, Pearl Harbor. In Paul's letter to the Romans, he rejoices in the gospel of Jesus Christ, saying, "For I am not ashamed of the gospel of Christ, for it is the power of God to salvation for everyone who believes." We'll dive deep in the wonders of God's amazing mercy and grace as Pastor Darrell Skinner teaches from the book of Romans, next on A Chosen Generation.
1: All right, let's open our Bibles to the book of Romans, chapter 15. We're going to take in the last section of the chapter, which is verses 14 to 33. I've entitled our message, Our Christian Ministry and Mission. Our Christian Ministry and Mission. There'll be three insights to our Christian ministry and missions. In verses 14 to 21 is insight number one, our Christian call to ministry. Then insight number two is our Christian call to giving and missions. That's verses 22 to 29. Then insight number three, our Christian call to prayer and service. Prayer and service, verses 30 to 33. Let's open in a word of prayer, my friends. Heavenly Father, we rejoice in your love. We give you praise. We thank you for all the great and wonderful, mighty things you do in us and through us. We pray that you'll be glorified and magnified in our lives continuously, Lord Jesus, that you would just guide us and direct us by the power of the Holy Spirit through the word of God, that you'd be exalted in all things.

0: things, that we be soul winners and disciples, Lord Jesus. That we be faithful in all things as you are always faithful to us. We love you, we praise you. May your hand of blessing be upon all. In Jesus' name we pray. And everyone said, amen and amen. All right, let's dig in with our first insight on our Christian ministry and mission, verses 14 to 33 of Romans chapter 15. Insight number one, our Christian call to ministry, verses 14 to 21. Let's begin our reading. Paul writes, "Now I myself am confident concerning you, my brethren, that you also are full of goodness, filled with all knowledge, and able also to admonish one another." The three aspects that he brings up for us, first and foremost, in verse 14. Three aspects of a successful ministry. Key number one for this is this, that we are to be full of all goodness as ministers of the gospel of our Lord Jesus Christ. Every church must be filled with goodness. Goodness, not wickedness, not evilness, but goodness. Not rumor mongering, not gossiping, not backbiting, but always filled with goodness. Jesus said, or rather, the Bible speaks of the word good some 709 times in the Bible. 709 times. I've put a little note here. I remember hearing this years ago. So be good for goodness sake. Might have been Shirley Temple that said that or sang the song. But anyway, so be good for goodness sake. Jesus said in Matthew chapter 7, verses 17 to 20, he says the following, "Even so, every good tree bears good fruit, but a bad tree bears bad fruit. A good tree cannot bear bad fruit, nor can a bad tree bear good fruit. Every tree that does not bear good fruit is cut down and thrown into the fire. Therefore, by their fruits you will know them." It is important for us to always bear the fruit of the Holy Spirit. Galatians chapter 5, 16 to 22 speaks of this, especially verse 22. Talks about the flesh versus the spirit. Then he gets to the fruit of the Spirit, which is in fruit of the Spirit is love, joy, peace, goodness, faithfulness. It's also known as righteousness and truth, temperance, and so forth. And this is the fruit of the Holy Spirit. We need to have the fruit of our lips praising God and bearing the fruit of the Holy Spirit for one another, doing the work of the kingdom. Jesus tells us to glorify our Father by our good works, always doing good works. Look to do good works, my friend. So many times we just not look at all. We do nothing. Sometimes we look and do something wrong, but always look to do good works. How can I help out somebody? How can I bless them and so forth? There's times where there might be someone broken down on the freeway, some lady sitting there wondering what to do, and you pull over your car. You're there to minister to her and to help her with that spare tire to put on her car, whatever it might be. Might be someone with a load of groceries, some elderly woman. You can help her with that, or elderly man for that matter. Help them with their groceries, get it to the car and so forth. There's so many good things you can do. There's a time when I was young, and I remember my neighbor, he was getting older and couldn't really mow his lawn, and our lawns were connected as our two houses were next door. And I just said, "Hey, I'll mow your lawn. You know, when I mow my lawn, I'll mow your lawn." And just mowed that lawn away. I had that gas-powered mower. I was ready to go. Just mowed both lawns, got it done. And, you know, you always feel good about doing good things for one another. So the Bible says here, "Now I myself am confident concerning you, my brethren, that you are also full, that is overflowing, with goodness, filled with all knowledge." This is key number two. Key number one is we need to be filled with goodness. Key number two is you and I need to be filled with all knowledge. How do I get knowledge? Well, we're told in 2 Timothy, very, very famous verse, chapter 2, verse 15, he says, "Study the word of God, a workman that need not be ashamed. Study the word of God, study to show yourself approved unto God, a workman that need not be ashamed, rightly dividing the word of truth." Truth is so vitally important. We need to study the word of God. We learn sound biblical doctrine. We learn from Genesis to Revelation. We have the whole counsel of God living and abiding in our hearts. Truly, God's word is living and powerful, sharper than any two-edged sword. It's working in us and through us. And thus, we use the word of God as we study it. And it is also our offensive weapon in the armor of God. The sword of the Spirit is the word of God, the Bible declares. Also, Jude encourages us. He says this, to get into the warfare, he says, "I found it necessary to write to you, exhorting you to contend earnestly for the faith, which was once for all delivered to the saints." You know, Paul the Apostle, in another place, says, "Fight the good fight of faith." We know that Romans 10:17 says, "Faith comes by hearing by the word of God." It's important for us to be contending for the faith in the realm of apologetics. Apologetics is defending the faith or contending for faith. We want to give sound doctrine out to those who are held in the cults. They're held captive in the cults and their false teachings, such as Jehovah's Witnesses, such as Seventh-day Adventism, such as Mormonism, and so forth. We want to deliver God's word to set the captives free. They're held in men's teachings and the traditions of their organizations, set them free in the word of God. Same with Catholics. Many false teachers are found within the Roman Catholic Church. We're not to pray to Mary. There is no purgatory and so forth. We're not to worship idols. It's important for us to preach and to teach all things that are true in the word of God. We contend for the faith so that people come to the knowledge of the truth. Jesus says the truth will set you free. Amen. We also know that 1 Peter 3:15 says, "But sanctify the Lord God in your hearts, and always be ready to give a defense to everyone who asks you a reason for the hope that is in you, with meekness and fear." Folks, share your faith with others, with your family, with your friends. Share your testimony. Witness the work of Christ in and through your life. Give God the glory, and you'll find that you'll be a real soul winner. You'll be planting seeds, you'll be watering those seeds of salvation, and you'll be harvesting those seeds of salvation. But keep working at it. Any ball player is going to become great. He's got to practice. Any soul winner is going to be one who's practicing soul winning. So you practice sharing your faith, contending for the faith, and studying for the faith that you can deliver God's truth and love, and God will save souls through your life. It's a wonderful thing to watch happen. So we have key number one. As a Christian, we're to be full of all goodness for our Christian ministry and mission. We're to be filled with all knowledge, key number two. And then key number three, we're to be able to admonish or instruct. It says this, verse 14, it says, "Now I myself am confident concerning you, my brethren, that you also are full of all goodness, filled with all knowledge, able also to admonish one another." The word admonish speaks of to instruct one another, to teach one another. As we encourage one another in our faith and the word of God, we're instructing, we're discipling. We could refer to this as discipleship, training. Jesus told us, he says, "Go therefore and make disciples." Go therefore, make disciples and make disciples. Disciples are not born, they're made. You as a born-again believer, and same with me, we've got to keep learning the word of God personally. And then what we learn, we need to teach others the word of God. They're getting counsel in the word of God. They're getting encouraged in the word of God. They're going to be inspired through the word of God in us and by Jesus, of course. And he says, "Go therefore," we're to go therefore and make disciples of all the nations, baptizing them in the name of the Father and of the Son and of the Holy Spirit. There you see the Trinity. Teaching them to observe all things, teaching them all things to observe all things that I have commanded you. And lo, I'm with you always, even to the end of the age. And all God's people said, amen and amen. Jesus says we're to make disciples. A disciple is one who disciplines their life to learn from the Master, from Jesus, from the Word of God. In the beginning was the Word was with God, the Word was God. Jesus is the Word. We learn from him as we study from Genesis all the way to Revelation. And we're going to be made into the image of God. And the Word of God will pour into us, and then the Word of God will pour out of us for the benefit of others as they're going to grow in their faith. I love what we do here at Calvary Chapel. We have when people get saved, we encourage them to attend what's called a New Believers Course, Foundations in the Faith. And they go to that class. It's about 10 weeks long nowadays, 8 to 10. And at one time it was 12 weeks. We've kind of edited it down a little bit. But they get to grow in the faith, and they get rooted and grounded in the foundations of the faith, the sound biblical doctrine of the faith, from the Trinity to what is sin, what is salvation, what is justification by faith, what is the atonement, who is Jesus Christ, who is God, who is the Father, and so forth, the Trinity, the deity of Jesus Christ. They get taught the deity of Jesus Christ. They get taught the fruit of the Spirit and so forth, how to witness how to witness to others. It's a wonderful course to teach new believers their newfound faith, the importance of the Word of God and to study it and how you got the Bible and so on. It's just a tremendous course, and we encourage all that have not attended a course like that to attend. You may be a Christian for many years, but you never attended a course like that. We encourage you to attend a course like that so you get rooted and grounded in the Word of God, the basics of the Word of God, so that your feet are on a firm foundation. You're on the rock, which is Jesus Christ. He is the Word. The gates of Hades will not prevail against the church. Why? because we're in the Word of God. We know how to use the Word of God as a spiritual weapon against our enemy, Satan, and our flesh in this world. For when Jesus fought against Satan, he said, "It is written, it is written, it is written" three times. Then the devil left him. We want you to learn the Word of God so that you can say, "It is written, it is written, it is written" against the enemy. He's going to flee from you. The Bible says, "Submit yourself therefore unto God, resist the devil, and he must" what? "Flee from you." He must flee from you. He will flee. Don't give the devil time. You use the Word of God against him, and you're set free. The Word of God is powerful, my friends. Living and powerful, as I said before, it is our weapon against our enemy and against the flesh. We're also told in making disciples in 2 Timothy 3, verses 16 to 17, chapter 3, verses 16 to 17, "All scripture is given by inspiration of God and is profitable for doctrine." Now listen, all scripture, not just some scripture. You don't hunt and peck the Bible and say, "I like this one, I don't like this verse." No, all scripture is given by inspiration of God, meaning it is God-breathed. Just as God breathed the spirit of life into Adam, by the power of the Holy Spirit, he breathes the Word of God into your life as you read it, as you study it. You have your devotions, your time, you're listening to Bible teachers, you're growing in the faith. It's all given as inspiration, as God breathed for and is profitable for what? Profitable for doctrine. To know doctrine. Some people, "Oh, doctrine's boring." No, it's not. Doctrine is sound. Doctrine protects you. "The gates of Hades will not prevail against the church. Greater is he that's in you than he is of the world." Why? Because you know sound biblical doctrine. You're not going to be taken away by false teachers, by false prophets, by false churches, by false organizations, by false cults and so forth. You're going to know the Word of God, and then you're going to reach into those cults and those false organizations. You're going to help pull people out of those things because they're being led astray. In fact, they're being led to hell. So many don't believe in the deity of Jesus Christ. They don't believe in the Trinity. They don't believe in the blood atonement of Christ. They don't believe in real salvation. They don't believe in repentance. They don't believe in so many things that are all biblical, but they don't believe in it. Because why? They've been trained and taught by a false teacher or false booklet or false organization. And that's all they know. They've never been taught the truth. So, and the organization won't teach them anything else but those booklets. And you're going to lead them out of that Book of Mormon. You're going to lead them out of that Pearl of Great Price. You're going to lead them out of those Watchtower magazines. You're going to lead them to the Bible, the whole Bible, and nothing but the Bible, and all God's people said, amen and amen. That's the Word of God going forth. Now listen, all scripture is given by inspiration of God, as God breathed, and is profitable for doctrine. Doctrine teaches us what is right. What is right. And then he says, and for reproof. For reproof. What does that mean? For what is not right. It teaches what is right and what is not right. Not right in life. Unrighteous, ungodliness. Teaches what's not right. False teachings. Heresies, error, and so forth. The Bible teaches what is right, what is not right, reproof. Then for correction. That speaks of how to get right. How to get right, correction. If we get off kilter, if we get off course, we get distracted in wrong teachings, if we study the Word of God, we'll get on the right teachings. God created one man and one woman to be married, amen? He didn't create man with man, he didn't create woman with woman. He created a man and a woman to get married, to be fruitful and to multiply. A man and a man cannot be fruitful and multiplying. A woman and a woman can be fruitful and multiplying. Only a man and a woman can be fruitful and multiplying and have children and so forth. If we follow the ways of homosexuality, we'll become extinct. Follow the ways of God. We are a very populous people and rejoicing people with children and grandchildren, great-grandchildren and so forth, because that's the way God designed us. What I want to get to is the law first mentioned. What is the law first mentioned? The law first mentions when God created Adam, then God created Eve. Then he brought them together and they became one flesh. One flesh. That's how God created us. He says, now be fruitful and multiply, period. And that's the way we present the gospel to the culture, and we realize it's the law first mentioned. Homosexuality, having fornication or adultery, of course, outside the realms of marriage, you know, you can't do those things, adultery and fornication, sex before marriage and so forth. They're wrong. That's unrighteousness, ungodliness, not following the ways of God. We're to love God with all of our heart, mind, soul, and strength. Love our neighbor as self. I hear some people say, well, we're just to love everybody, and that's good enough. No, no. You have to love God with all your heart, with all your mind, with all your soul, with all your strength. That's what God has designed. First love God, then love one another. And loving God, you have to be in agreement with God. How could two walk together unless they agree? It says in Amos. And so you realize, how could two walk together unless they agree? You have to agree upon the Word of God, and God will walk with you. You'll walk with God. God's going to bless you mightily and abundantly as you're in agreement. One man, one woman, being fruitful and multiplying. So we learn, God's the word of all scripture is given by inspiration of God and is profitable for doctrine, what is right, for reproof, what is not right, for correction, how to get right. Then he says, for instruction in righteousness. That is how to stay right, how to stay right. Instruction in righteousness. We must read, we study, we learn, we grow, and then we live it. We apply the word of God to our lives, then we stay right with God, and the blessings will flow. Amen. All scripture is given by inspiration of God and is profitable for doctrine, for reproof, for correction, for instruction in righteousness, that the man or woman of God, if I just add that in there, that the man of God may be complete, thoroughly equipped for every good work. Truth is so vitally important to God. Jesus prayed in John 17:17, Father, sanctify them with your truth, your word is truth. All scripture is given by inspiration of God. There you go. We are in the word of God. We contend for the faith through the word of God. Faith comes in hearing, hearing by the word of God. When it says that Jesus, he says, teach them all things that I've taught you, you've observed and so forth in me. The word teach is found some 40 times in the book of Acts. Jesus was a teacher. We're to be teachers. We're to be disciples. We're to be learners. We're to grow in our faith. And we need to attend a church that teaches sound biblical doctrine. I hope we always do that for you here at Calvary Chapel Pearl Harbor. We do our very best to make sure you're always learning the Word of God from Genesis to Revelation, chapter by chapter, verse by verse, word by word, that you know and you understand the depths and the riches of our Lord Jesus Christ and who he is, what he has to offer you each and every day and forever. In verses 15 to 21, let's continue on. He says, now I myself am confident concerning you, my brethren, that you also are full of goodness, filled with all knowledge, able also to instruct or admonish one another. Verse 15, nevertheless, brethren, I have written more boldly to you on some points as reminding you because of the grace given to me by God. God gives us grace to do the work of the kingdom in ministry and in missions. Everything is about the grace of God, my friends. We don't take advantage of the grace, but we live by grace. For by grace you've been saved through faith and not of yourselves. It is the gift of God, not of works, lest anyone should boast. And when we are called to ministry, your ministry is by the grace of God. Paul writes to Timothy, he says, Timothy, be strong in the grace of our Lord and Savior Jesus Christ. Every minister must be strong in the grace, every pastor strong in the grace of God. Because so many times we condemn ourselves, we feel like we're not doing a good enough job, might as well just quit, what's the use already? No, you're doing this work and you're saved and you stay strong in the grace of God and you present the grace of God to all of God's people because they live by grace. We're going to die by grace. We're going to go to heaven by grace through Jesus Christ, our Lord and King. Like Paul, every Christian ministry must preach the gospel to the entire world. Let's keep reading here. Nevertheless, brethren, I have written more boldly to you on some points as reminding you because of the grace given to me by God, that I might be a minister of Jesus Christ to the Gentiles, ministering the gospel, the good news of God, that the offering of the Gentiles might be acceptable, sanctified by the Holy Spirit. How do we get sanctified? We get sanctified by the word of God, by the word of truth, by the power of the Holy Spirit. Therefore, I have reason to glory in Christ Jesus in things which pertain to God. For I will not dare to speak of any of those things which Christ has not accomplished through me in word and deed to make the Gentiles obedient in mighty signs and wonders by the power of the Spirit of God, so that from Jerusalem and round about to Illyricum, I have fully preached the gospel of Christ. And so I have made it my aim to preach the gospel, not where Christ was named, lest I should build on another man's foundation, but as it was, as it is written, to whom it was not announced, they shall see, and those who have not heard shall understand. When I would be preaching the gospel, not only here in our area, but as well as to the islands and into the whole world. We're called to minister the gospel to the whole world. Jesus has told us in Mark 16:15-16, he said to us, he declared to us, he encourages us, he exhorts us, if you will. He says, go into all the world and preach the gospel. Preach the gospel to every creature. He who believes and is baptized will be saved, but he who does not believe will be condemned. This is why I have that slogan here in our church, go for God. What am I going to go for God? I'm going to go for God in soul winning, in missions, in ministries here in the church, in discipleship. We want to go for God in all things. We're always on the move. We want to be the book of Acts, never ending. We're at the actions of the Holy Spirit upon the apostles, upon the disciples. It is also the actions of the apostles and disciples in the book of Acts as they're moved by the power of the Holy Spirit. We want the same work to be taking place in each and every one of our lives as God has called us to the work of the ministry. We must be moving. We can't be squatters. We can't be sitters. We can't be quitters. We've got to be people that are preaching the gospel, ministering the gospel of our Lord Jesus Christ, not only in this community, but to the whole world. We use the radio as an extensive work of ours. We're on about 400 radio stations across the country and on the internet, of course, into the whole world. And we want to always be making disciples, preaching the word of God, giving the invitation of salvation, and then making disciples through the preaching and teaching of the Bible itself, from Genesis to Revelation.
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0: Aloha, this is Pastor Darrell Skinner. You know, many times as we hear the word of God through the radio ministry and the messages that are given, there's people out there who've never given their hearts to Jesus Christ. Or maybe you're that prodigal son or daughter. I just like to share with you personally, this is your moment in time. This is your day of salvation. If you'd like to receive Christ as your personal Lord and Savior, or you need to return to Him as that prodigal son or daughter, then why don't you just join me in what we call the sinner's prayer. It's not a magical prayer. It's a prayer of faith. It's trusting in Christ and asking Him to forgive your sins and believing in Him that He's going to do a great mighty work in your life. He's got a great plan for you. So please join me right now if you need to. Just repeat this prayer right now. Dear Heavenly Father, I confess to you that I am a sinner. And I want your son, Jesus Christ, to come into my heart and save my soul. Lord Jesus, please wash away all my sins with your holy and righteous blood. And please fill me with the power of your Holy Spirit. I want to be born again. Thank you, Father, for loving me. Thank you, Jesus, for being my Savior, my Lord. I'm going to do my best to live for you, to serve you, and to honor you. I ask this prayer in Jesus' name. If you said that prayer, you meant it with all your heart. God loves you and He forgives you of all your sins, past, present, and future. And God has a great plan for you. He has a future and a hope for you. If you'd like to receive a new believer's packet, just go to our website at calvarychapelpearlharbor.com, email us, and we'd love to get that information out to you. May the Lord bless you mightily, and congratulations. Welcome to the family of God. You now have everlasting life in Jesus Christ. God bless you.
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0: resolve conflict, because we're going to have conflict. Husbands are going to offend their wives. 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Friends will offend one another, maybe intentionally, maybe unintentionally, but it will happen.
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0: The objective is to resolve, not to win the argument.

And so many arguments. As one person is making her point, the other person is formulating his response. He's not really hearing her point, he's preparing his counterpoint. It's tactical gamesmanship, and they're keeping mental score. Well, hopefully that doesn't sound familiar. But if it does, today on A New Beginning, Pastor Greg Laurie helps us learn to resolve conflict by following an example we see in Scripture. Today, practical help for everyone.

chapter 15, and the title of my message is How to Resolve Conflict. We're going to look at a story now in the Bible as two godly men have a conflict. Two men who love the Lord have a disagreement, and they were apostles nonetheless. And we're going to see some very important things from this. But we have some troublemakers that have entered the scene. They're believers in Jesus. They're Jewish, and they have a Jewish background. And they felt that one had to be circumcised before they could become a Christian. They were placing an unnecessary barrier on these new believers.

0: So Paul and Barnabas are now a missionary team, and they're not happy about it. And they thought, we need to go back to the leaders in Jerusalem and get this resolved. So the apostles and elders met together to resolve this issue. The apostles gave a ruling. So basically they said, okay, we're not going to require circumcision. To become a Christian, you need to believe in Jesus. Look at verse 11 of chapter 15. We believe through the grace of the Lord Jesus Christ, we shall be saved. Bottom line, it's Jesus plus nothing. It's Jesus only. You don't need anything more than Jesus. But sometimes we act as though we achieve salvation through our own efforts. I heard about a multimillionaire who was talking with someone, and the person said, can you tell me the secrets of how you became a multimillionaire? The guy said, sure. When I was a very young man, I was dirt poor. There were tough times, but I was motivated and energetic. So with my last dime, I bought an apple. I spent the whole night polishing that apple. And then I took it downtown and I sold it for 50 cents. I took that 50 cents and I bought 5 more apples and I polished them and I sold them for $2.50. Then I bought more apples and more apples till I'd made $100. And then my wife's father died and left us $10 million. So the, you know, he didn't become a millionaire by polishing apples. He became a millionaire because he received an inheritance. And we don't become a Christian by polishing apples, so to speak, our good works. I did this, I did that. It's all based on what Jesus did for us, not on what we do for Jesus, right? But then once we are saved, we should want to please the Lord and honor the Lord and obey the Lord. So that's the ruling of the apostles. Okay, so let's come back to our topic. How do we resolve conflict? Acts 15, verse 36. Sometime later, Paul said to Barnabas, let's go back and visit the believers in all the towns where we preach the word of God and see how they're doing. Barnabas wanted to take John, also called Mark, with him, John Mark. Paul did not think it was a good idea or wise to take him because he had deserted them in Pamphylia and had not continued with them in the work. They had such a sharp disagreement, they parted company. Barnabas took Mark and sailed for Cyprus. Paul chose Silas and left, commended by the believers to the grace of God. And he went through Syria and Cilicia, strengthening the churches. So here's the conflict. Two men of God see things in a different way. Mr. Encouragement, that would be Barnabas, wants to take his nephew, John Mark. Yeah, John Mark messed up. Yeah, John Mark bailed on them on an earlier trip. But hey, let's give him another chance. Paul's reaction is, no, we can't have that happen. We can't have someone walk away from us in the middle of one of these ministry trips we're taking. So they disagreed with it. The friction developed and then they parted ways. So now let's answer the question, how do you resolve conflict? If you're taking notes, here's point number one. The person you're disagreeing with, don't talk about them, talk to them. Don't talk about them, talk to them. Paul and Barnabas had this conversation face to face. And by the way, this is not the only time that Paul differed with someone. He said, I disagreed with Peter to his face. That's kind of heavy duty. Peter and Paul having an argument? What would you do if you were there? What side do you choose? Peter? Paul? It's like your parents fighting, right? You don't know how to react to it. The Battle of the Titans. They had disagreements. And here's the thing. If you know someone who's a Christian and maybe they're doing something they should not be doing, and because you love them, you go to them, you're being a true friend. Because the Bible says, faithful are the wounds of a friend, but the kisses of an enemy are deceitful. Open rebuke is better than secret love. Don't talk about them, talk to them. Don't post a comment on their post publicly for everyone to see. You have a relationship with them. Text them directly, call them directly, Better yet, sit down with them, because a true friend stabs you in the front, not in the back. Go to them. And a lot of times we won't do this. We'll just let it fester and we'll become more angry. Now, by the way, on this particular argument, Paul was in the right, I believe. But you want to talk about these things, because we'll gossip and spread information we don't even know if it's true. Matthew 18:15 says, if another believer sins against you, go privately, point out the offense. If the other person listens and confesses, you've won that person back. So I like to go to the person. I'm going to get my facts straight. How many of you are married? Raise up your hand. You're married. When you're married, you're going to have conflict. Let me say a word to single people. How many of you are single? All right, listen to this. No man and no woman is going to meet every one of your needs. If you go into marriage saying, man, when I find that right guy riding on a white horse, he's going to change everything. One day, my prince will come. Right. Stop watching Disney movies. Or the guy says, oh, I'm going to meet her one day on the beach, just as the sun is setting, the golden hour. She'll come running to me on the beach in slow motion. Okay, however you meet, reality is going to kick in. And you're two imperfect people in a relationship. And you have to work through these things, because conflicts are going to come. I've had couples come to me and say, Greg, would you perform our ceremony? Would you marry us? Well, let me ask you, are you both Christians? Oh, yes. How long have you known each other? 6 months. Okay. Have you guys had a conflict or an argument? Oh, no. We love each other too much. Yeah, no. Go have an argument. You're going to have to learn how to resolve conflict. And that's so important. So when you're having a conflict in your marriage, you want to learn how to listen. Listen to what your mate is saying. I know you have your counterpoint. I know you have your argument. I know you think you're in the right and they're in the wrong, but at least listen to them and hear what they're saying. Try not to let it escalate. Don't raise your voice. Don't insult them. Don't call them names. Don't say things like, you always... because they don't. Try to remain calm. Hear what it is they're saying and never fight in front of the kids. Ever. Make that a hard rule in your house. Now, once you've heard them, you state your point of view. Hopefully they'll listen to you as you've listened to them. Now you need to try to find a compromise, perhaps some kind of resolution. Ephesians 4:26 says, don't let the sun go down on your anger. In other words, don't go to bed mad at each other. Fight to resolve, not to win. If you go into it to win, you lose even if you win. The objective is to resolve, not to win the argument.
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0: You know, I've heard people describe a trip to Israel as seeing the Bible actually come to life. Hey, everybody, Greg Laurie. And I've been to Israel many times, and I've led a lot of tours, and I have to say that's absolutely true. Listen, when you're walking on the same stones that Jesus himself walked on, well, that's something that's enriching to your faith. It's not just a travel experience, it actually energizes and enhances your study of the Bible. Think of it this way, it's a vacation with a purpose. 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
1: 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Well, today, Pastor Greg is helping us learn to resolve conflict biblically. His first point, when you disagree with someone, don't talk about them, talk to them. Let's continue.
0: Number two, forgive the person you have the conflict with. Forgive the person you have the conflict with. You say, well, Greg, they don't deserve my forgiveness. Listen, forgiveness, according to C.S. Lewis, does not mean excusing. So maybe they don't deserve your forgiveness, but you forgive them anyway. I remember I was having a meal years ago with Cliff Barrows. Cliff Barrows was a longtime associate of Billy Graham. Cliff would lead worship and was sort of the MC of the Billy Graham events, and he was a wonderful man. And he said this to me once as we were talking. He says, Greg, there are 8 words you should be willing to say to your spouse every single day. Here they are. I'm sorry, please forgive me, and I love you. Pretty good. I'm sorry, please forgive me, and I love you. And I would add these words as well. It was my fault. You'll be amazed at how quickly that will diffuse a disagreement. Because they're not expecting that. They're going in and you're listening and they're going off. And then when they're done, you say, wow, I'm sorry. It was my fault. Please forgive me. They're like, yeah. All right. It works. I said this before and it was put in one of my devotions. And a guy was reading the devotion. He'd never heard this before. Okay, so just say, I'm sorry, please forgive me, and I love you, and it was my fault. So he walks into the other room where his wife is. He says, honey, I want to tell you something. She says, what? He says, I'm sorry, please forgive me, I love you, it was my fault. He says, she starts crying. Thank you for saying that to me. And then he said, it's really not mine. Greg wrote it in some devotion. I said, you should have never said that. You should have gone with that. But it really can help diffuse tension, because we're going to have conflict. We're going to have to learn how to forgive. Husbands are going to offend their wives. Wives are going to offend their husbands. Parents will offend their children. Children will offend their parents. Family members will offend one another. Friends will offend one another, maybe intentionally, maybe unintentionally, but it will happen. Dogs will offend cats. Cats won't care. They don't care. They don't care about you or anything else. You cannot make peace with a cat. Anyway, so I digress. So we need to learn how to forgive, or you're going to end up as that bitter person. And when bitterness grows, it's the end of a relationship. The Bible warns in Hebrews 12:15, we should watch out that no poisonous root of bitterness grows up and troubles us, corrupting many. Not only is forgiveness important for you spiritually, it's actually important for you physically. It can help you to be a healthier person. I read an article, Time Magazine put it out, the title, what the cover story was, Should All Be Forgiven? And the article states, scientists and sociologists have begun to extract forgiveness and the act of forgiving from the confines of the confessional, transforming it into the subject of quantifiable research. A number of psychologists and psychotherapists have realized that there's nothing like forgiveness for dissipating anger, mending marriages, and banishing depression. Well, how about that? They caught up with the Bible, because the Bible says, be tenderhearted, forgiving one another, just as God in Christ has forgiven you. Third and last point, if possible, reconcile. If possible, reconcile. By the way, Paul ultimately reconciled with John Mark, because he wrote in 2 Timothy 4:11 to Timothy, get Mark here and bring him with you because he's helpful to me in my ministry. So in a way, we could go back to this story and say, Paul was right in what he said. He was saying to John Mark, look, young man, you need to be responsible. You need to keep your commitments. And when you say you're going to do something, you need to do it. So you can't come on the missionary journey with us this time. But then later, through the actions of John Mark, no doubt Paul said, you know, I like that kid. Send him over to me. He's been helpful to me, so we can learn from our mistakes. Paul did not hold a grudge, neither should we. In the book of Genesis, we have Abraham and Lot. They had a conflict. Abraham was Lot's uncle. One day Abraham said to Lot, look, nephew, it's always drama with you, okay? All this tension between the people that are helping me and the people that are helping you, I think it's in our best interest that we part company. Look, I love you, but I just don't think we can travel together any longer. And so Abraham said, I'll tell you what, I'll give you the choice. You want to go this way? I'll go that way. Make your choice. Where do you want to go? Well, Lot looks and sees a very beautiful spot. And he says, well, I like that. It kind of reminds me of Egypt. It's lush and it's green. I want to go there. I think they call it Sodom and Gomorrah. And that's where he went. And Abraham went the other direction. A little time passes. Lot gets himself into some trouble. He's taken as a captive. Now the news came to Abraham, your nephew has just been captured. He's a hostage. Abraham could have said, stupid kid, I warned him, you know, he deserves what he gets. No, Abraham goes and rescues his nephew. So here's my point. There was a parting of ways, but there was a reconciliation. The reality is Lot was not nearly as godly as Abraham was, and Lot was kind of a spiritual drain. There are people like that we meet. When you get around them, they pull you down spiritually. They might even profess to be a Christian, but they do pull you down. And you might say, you know, I don't want to hang around that person anymore. They're so critical. They're so negative. They're always down. They're always gossiping. They always have something bad to say about someone else. After I've been with them, I feel like I need to take a shower afterwards. I'm not going to hang around that person anymore. But then maybe one day that person is in trouble and you reach back out to them and you lift them up again. So we have to make these decisions in life as well. So try to resolve as best as possible. So let's wrap this message up and apply it to each of us personally. Before you can effectively forgive others, you yourself need to be forgiven. Do you remember the first words of Jesus as he hung on the cross? They were, Father, forgive them, for they know not what they do. Forgiven people should be forgiving people. But let me ask you now, have you been forgiven of your sin? You don't have to clean your life up and come to Christ. You come to Christ, he'll clean your life up. You might say, well, I just need to get my life in order and start following these rules and regulations and get myself a Bible and make, just get a little religion. Listen, you don't need a little religion. You need a lot of Jesus. Just come to Jesus. Come to Jesus. You come to Jesus with your addictions. You come to Jesus with your problems. You come to Jesus with your sins. And you say, Lord, save me. And he'll forgive you and start changing you. The changes will follow the encounter with Christ. And maybe there's somebody here that needs to just come to Jesus. You don't realize that God loves you, or you haven't realized it up to this point. You don't realize, or you haven't realized that you could come into a relationship with him, but you can. If you want your sin forgiven, if you want Christ to come into your life, if you want to know that you will go to heaven when you die, if you're ready to say yes to Jesus wherever you are, pray these words out loud. Lord Jesus, I know that I'm a sinner, but I know that you're the Savior who died on the cross for me. I turn from my sin now. And I choose to follow you from this moment forward. Thank you for hearing my prayer and answering this prayer. In Jesus' name I pray. Amen.

0: such an important prayer. 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Well, we're so excited to tell you about Pastor Greg's new book called What Every Growing Christian Needs to Know. Pastor Greg, you give some great insight on prayer in the book, among other things. How can we train ourselves to stop treating prayer like just an emergency hotline, you know, and start treating it like a real relationship with communication?
1: Well, thankfully, it can be both. You know, there are times when you're in a crisis and you can call out to the Lord and He promises He'll hear your prayer and He'll answer you. But the best way to pray is just do it continuously. The Bible says, pray without ceasing, for this is the will of God in Christ Jesus concerning you. Okay, pray without ceasing. How do I do that? Well, you can do it while you're driving to work. Well, wait, I have to keep my eyes open. Yeah, true. You don't have to close your eyes to pray. But it's just talking with God. It's listening to God. It's communing with God. It's sharing your concerns, your burdens, your joys, all of it with the Lord. And so it's something that every believer should learn to engage in on a regular basis, not unlike your relationship with your spouse or someone that's a close friend. You maybe are texting back and forth all day long. Maybe you're on the phone a little bit, but you're in constant communication with that person that you have a relationship with. The same is true of God. But we do this through prayer. And I want to encourage you to learn how to pray more effectively. There are obstacles to prayer. There are problems that will cause our prayers to not be answered in the affirmative. There are secrets to getting your prayers answered and a whole lot more. And I talk about all of this in my new book, What Every Growing Christian Needs to Know. I also talk about the importance of Bible study, how to get the most out of it. I talk also about the importance of being involved in a church. And I also deal with the importance of telling others about Jesus Christ. So let us send you a copy of this book that will help you learn how to pray more effectively. That's simply titled, What Every Growing Christian Needs to Know.
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0: Dr. Bob to preach this morning. We've started the Romans 8 challenge, and it's been really exciting. Some of you are beginning to memorize, and I think most of us have verse 1. There is therefore now no condemnation. Can we say condemnation? Condemnation, but there's no condemnation for those who are in Christ Jesus. Bob will be preaching out of a little section in Romans 8 later on. We're going to come back to. Even Jesus said that a prophet has no honor in his own town. And it's so often that we have leadership and these amazing men and women of God that God sends to us, but because we see them around, we really don't recognize the global impact that they have or the anointing and the privilege it is for us to have them here. Dr. Bob's been with us for 2 years, and his wife and his children are up in the East Coast in Cape Cod, and God has called him out to initiate ministries and to impart the work of the Holy Spirit in many countries of the world. Many of us just know as Dr. Bob, and we've gone to him when we've had physical issues or ailments, and he's helped us physically, but at the same time, he's brought the Spirit of God to help us and bring healing supernaturally as well. And so we praise God. And so I've asked him if he would speak to us this week, as we've just had our prayer conference, and lead us in ministry of the Holy Spirit. And Bob and I, we have lots of things in common. We're brothers in the Lord, and I've learned so much from him, and we meet together regularly. But one of the things is that this is the 200th year of the gospel coming to Hawaii, but it's the 400 years of the Mayflower, which then was crucial in terms of that whole move of God in eastern Connecticut of bringing the gospel here to Hawaii. And both Bob and I have ancestors, direct ancestors, who were on the Mayflower. So we always tease each other. I tell them it was my ancestors that were the real spiritual ones, and it was yours that were the real carnal and business guys. But we are here to bless, whether in every aspect of the ministry, that we want the name of Jesus to be honored and lifted high. So, Bob, welcome. And can we welcome him with lots of aloha in the name of Jesus? So glad that you're here, Bob.
1: Well, good morning. It's such a privilege and an honor to be here. I'm not the kind of guy that looks to be the preacher. It's unusual for me to do this. And I got to say, I think it's the first time I've had to do it 3 times in a row. So I think I'll go back to doctoring. It's really hard on your body to stand up here 3 times in a row. I really got to give you guys a lot of credit that do that. And secondly, I just want to give a lot of credit to Pastor Clive. I can tell Holy Spirit really, it kind of nailed you, didn't it? Yeah. I'll come back to that in just a minute. That was a really special moment. I don't know if you guys realize it was. So today, I want to bring a message about the sons and daughters of God. It's out of Romans 8. And let's just go right into the scriptures of Romans 8, 13 through 17, if you can put them up there. And let's read them together. In the first service, I did the traditional thing of having you stand up. And now that I've had to stand up 3 times, I'm not going to do that to you because I realize how hard that is. So let's just read this together. For if you live according to the flesh, you will die. But if you by the Spirit put to death the deeds of the body, you will live. For as many as are led by the Spirit of God, these are the sons of God. Next. For you did not receive the spirit of bondage again to fear, but you received the spirit of adoption, by whom we cry out, Abba, Father. The Spirit himself bears witness with our spirit that we are children of God, and if children, then heirs, heirs of God, and joint heirs with Christ. I want to highlight 3 thoughts out of that passage. The first thought is the concept of what is a son, daughter of God. The second I want to highlight is what does it mean to be adopted into an inheritance. So we get an inheritance, but you notice it's an adoption into that inheritance. And then the third point, which is the key verse that I wanted to highlight today, verse number 14, Those who are led by the Spirit, they are the sons of God. So there's a little bit of an if clause. And he's saying if you're going to be led by the flesh, it brings carnality and death. But if you're going to be led by the Spirit, it brings life and sonship. Does that make sense? So let's look at this a little bit, break it down step by step. I thought what I will do is kind of up front give a little example of being led by the Spirit. And Clive, you actually gave me this example. Thank you, Pastor Clive. When I became a Christian, it was in midlife, and it was the first in my family. Nobody in my family for five generations had been a Christian. Even though I have an inheritance that follows his inheritance, his was Tyndale, who wrote the English Bible, but never finished it because he got burned at the stake. And then my relative, John Rogers, finished writing the English Bible that was called the Matthew's Bible, and he got burned at the stake. So we share that in common. We've been through the fire together. So anyway, I'm a new believer. And because my wife's Catholic, I said, okay, let's keep it all in the family. I joined the Catholic Church. I went through the whole RCIA. I became a wonderful Catholic. But while I was doing that, I was having discipleship by a Reformed pastor. So I'm learning Reformed theology and going to a Catholic church. Talk about a conflict. But to make it worse, I get this job at the prison, and I'm there because I want to preach and bring healing to the prisoners. And it's fun, and I'm getting a lot of kickback from the guards because they're not really happy with people who like prisoners. You know, they prefer you to not like the prisoners. And I'm doing nice things to the prisoners and praying for them and writing them prescriptions with scriptures written on them. And then they're getting back to their cell, and they're ripping them up and throwing them away, meaning the guards. So one day, I'm on call, I'm at home, and there's this call, hey, so-and-so's having a seizure. And then 5 minutes later, oh, so-and-so's having another seizure. And this went on like that for a little while. And I think, man, this is tough. I'm not even there. I mean, I guess he'll get over it. And then that night, I'm doing my devotions. And I open up the devotional, and it's about a story about somebody who's having seizures that needed a demon kicked out. And I said, oh, what a cute story. I said, put that aside. Next morning, I get up after a few more phone calls about the guy with seizures, and I open up my next devotional, and it's the same story. This is not fair, God. I'm not even believing in this deliverance thing. I don't even understand it. I've never seen it. So obviously, it's not real. I'm just making this up. But you know, there's that little part of you that says, what if? What if God is speaking? What if? So I'm driving to work, and I'm arguing with God all the way to work. God, if this is you, no, I know it's not you, because if I do this, I'll be fired. And you don't want me fired because you want me in the prison. So anyway, we're having the argument, and I said, at the last minute, I said, God, if it's really you, make it obvious. So I walked in the prison. They come running after me. Hey, Doc, he's seasoned. Come quick. Oh, no. Dread. So there I am in the cell with this guy on the floor seizing, two guards who don't believe in Jesus and two nurses who don't believe in Jesus, and there's Bob. What would you do? I'd run away. That's what I'd do. So I tried it like this. I got on my knees. In the name of Jesus, come out of him, spirit of seizure. I tried whispering a prayer. Guess what? Didn't work. So then I said, okay, here's goes. So I looked up at the guards and I said, you're not going to believe what I'm about to do, and I've never done it before, but here goes. In the name of Jesus, come out of him, spirit of seizure. And nothing happened. Nothing changed. I'm fired for sure. With my tail between my legs and the guy now having stopped seizing, I went back to the medical department, and within a short while, a Muslim lady shows up as my first patient. She says, hey, thanks for those scriptures you gave me last week. Do you got any more for me? And I said, yeah, what's your problem this week? Oh, I'm fat and I can't lose weight. Oh, I said, I got a great story. Mark chapter 9. It's about the disciples trying to cast a spirit out of a boy with seizures, and they couldn't do it. Conviction. Oh, embarrassment. phone rings. It's my mentor, Joe. Hey, Bob, sorry to bother you, but I was in prayer and God said to call you and tell you you just need more faith. Oh, thanks, Joe. I really need to hear that. At the end of the day, he seized again, stopped. He came to me. I told him what I went through for him, for God. I told him the story of what I had to do because God pressed me to do it for him. And at the end of that story, I said, God, is it obvious he loves you? Would you like to know him? And the guy said, starts bawling, and he says, yeah, I want to know Jesus, please. He gives his life to Jesus. And then I said, one more question. When did your seizure start? And he said, well, I just remembered I was 8. My father used to beat me unmercifully. And then he'd lock me in a dark closet for 24 hours. And it was in that closet that I had my first seizure. Then I said, one more question. If your father walks through the door right now, what will you do? He said, I'll kill him. He was just being honest. And I said, okay, Jesus just forgave you. He wants us to learn to forgive. I know you can't, but can you let God help you forgive your father? He did, right there on the spot, and he never had a seizure again. That's for you. That's hard your first time. It's difficult to step out. And sometimes you step out and nothing happens. But it's okay. That's how we learn. God is patient. He's merciful. He just loves it when his kids try. So I just want to thank you for that example this morning. And that story, as you can see, illustrates being led by the Spirit, doesn't it? Was there anything about that story that sounded like I dreamed it up? Was there anything about that story that sounded like Bob wanted to do it? But there was a constant kind of little probing. It's me. It's me. And I kept saying, no, it can't be you. But in the end, what did it prove? It was God all along. And he cared about that one man, that one guy's salvation, and that one guy's healing from seizures that he'd had since 8 years old. So that's the Holy Spirit in action. But it takes a step of faith. And if we over and over hear and never act, then we have to wonder why we don't see anything, right? So it's about taking a step of faith, Clive, and that's all that we can do. Thank you, Pastor. All right, back to what the subject is, but that is the subject. Sons of God. What is this? You know, in the Old Testament, in Job, there's this story where Satan comes together with the quote-unquote sons of God to the throne of God and challenges God about, or actually God challenges Satan about Job, doesn't he? The sons of God in that story represent angelic beings, both good ones and not so good ones, meaning Satan. Then in Job 38:7, it says, when the morning stars sang together, all the sons of God shouted for joy. What are the sons of God there? The angelic beings that are witnessing the creation of earth and our lives, right? So the Old Testament, when you hear the word son of God, sons of God with the plural in small, it's generally referring to angelic beings. Then all of a sudden we flip to the New Testament here, and all of a sudden we're supposed to be the sons of God. Wait a minute, I didn't know I could fly. I didn't know I could turn invisible and be like an angel. But wait a minute, he's calling us to be sons of God. In Hebrews 2:6, it says this, but one testified in a certain place saying, what is a man that you are mindful of him? Or the son of man that you take care of him? You've made him a little lower than the angels, and you've crowned him with glory and honor. You've set him over the works of your hands. You've put all things in subjection under his feet. And then a little bit in verse 10 it says, for it was fitting for him, meaning Jesus, who, for whom all things and by whom all things are existing, in bringing many sons to glory. Sons, daughters, you're meant to be brought to glory by Jesus Christ. that he made him the captain of their salvation, he perfected him through his suffering. So in a sense, what he's saying here is that even Jesus became under the angels briefly and then ascended to the glory in authority over the angels, over creation, over all that exists, right? Powers, principalities, everything. We, it says in Ephesians, are seated with Christ in the heavenly places. All powers and authorities under his feet. We are in Christ. We are seated with Christ. We are to be glorified with Christ. So there's a part of us that has all things under our feet. So a son understands this. But do we get it right away? No, we grow into it. Just like a good son growing up from 1-year-old to 5-year-old to 15-year-olds to adulthood, there's a maturing process that comes through discipleship, through prayer, through studying and learning the Word of God, ingraining the Word of God in me. But there's also a part of discipleship that includes learning how to walk in the Spirit and to know our authority in that realm. Now, the second part of this is the word adoption. Now, what's interesting about adoption is if you think about adoption in today's world, we have a very clear picture. It's about nice people feeling like they want to bring somebody who's been rejected or set aside and not worthy into a family and be loved. But that's not the way Paul was referring to adoption in this passage. The Jewish culture had no place for adoption. There was no such thing. The Roman culture is what Paul is referring to here. In Roman culture, the high-ranking Roman people like senators, centurions, Caesars, people like that, they were all about us wealthy, elite, and you poor plebes. And they wanted to make sure that their inheritance got passed on to somebody that they would trust and was worthy. But they were like the modern European story. Not very many people were having very many kids. So there were lots of senators with no son to inherit. So they created the opportunity to fix the problem through adoption. So legally, senators would petition the Senate, and then they could adopt, let's say, your kid. And now your kid, with your permission, becomes my kid, and I pay you off. You're happy because your kid's going to get to be famous and rich, and we're now related as a family together, and that's how the adoption worked. But the minute that child was adopted, they adopted the new name of the father, and they were instantly in line for the inheritance. They were the inheritor at that point. And in the Roman law of adoption, once you were adopted, you could not be rejected. You could not be cast aside. You could not be cut off. It was done. You see the similarities Paul's trying to give us to our adoption, to the King of Kings and Lord of Lords and the authority of the kingdom? He's using a Roman cultural model to demonstrate it to us. We will not be cut off. We will not lose the inheritance. We are part of the family of the firstborn who is bringing many sons to glory. So we're from under angels to over angels, which means, in a sense, either way I look at that, is we are flesh and spirit. So the growing up is to learn how to be spiritual, not just intellectually, but in the power of the Spirit, in the presence of the kingdom. Okay? And what is the inheritance? It says in Scripture, it pleases the Father to give you the kingdom. Wow. What a gift. Hey, Dad, can I have the kingdom now? Well, we say, no, I don't get the kingdom now. No. When I die and go to glory, then I inherit the kingdom. Uh-uh. The Lord's Prayer says otherwise. The Lord's Prayer says, may your kingdom come on earth as it is in heaven. That means you, if you're actually functioning as a son and daughter, have an ability somehow in connecting to God to bring the kingdom here. That might look like somebody's knee getting healed. That might be as simple as it is. It might be looking at somebody and saying, hey, would you like to know Jesus? I just brought the kingdom. There's lots of ways to bring the kingdom. I'm not talking about the structure of a whole nation with Jesus Christ sitting on the throne. No, that's not what I'm talking about. I'm talking about the individual moments that you have an ability to bring the kingdom to earth. But how do you do that? The third part, led by the Spirit. You see it? If I'm not being led by the Spirit, like I was in that story about the prison, and like Pastor Clive just was a moment ago, then I'm not really doing it in conjunction with the Father, am I? Jesus says, I had the scripture reference yesterday, maybe you can help me. I do nothing unless I first see the Father in heaven doing it. So Jesus himself, the way he was led to do what he did was by hearing from the Father or seeing what the Father's doing. It's a metaphor. In other words, somehow in the connection of communication between Jesus and the Father, he kind of knew ahead of time what God was wanting to do. The Father wants to heal somebody today. The Father wants to save somebody today. The Father wants to do a miracle today. And Jesus knew it ahead of time because there was communication back and forth. That's why Jesus went apart by himself to pray. So he could get the download of, okay, Dad, what are we going to do today? See, Jesus kind of knew ahead of time what he was going to do. At least in part. That's how it's meant to be. So that means if we're going to live led by the Spirit, we got to have a relationship with the Father that's able to communicate, able to hear, and then an obedience that's willing to say, yes, Dad, I know that's going to make me look really foolish. When those two guards are looking at me, God, when those two nurses are looking at me, I'm going to look like a fool. And not only am I going to be a fool, but I'm getting fired. Right? Yeah. Are you willing? So sometimes God tells you to do really crazy things. Let's look at the next passage from John chapter 1 and John chapter 3. I just want to hone in on this now. It says, he was in the world, and the world was made through him, and the world did not know him. He came to his own, and his own didn't receive him. Next. But, here's that but again, that if statement. As many as received him, to them he gave them the right to become children of God, to those who believe in his name and who were born not of blood, not of the will of man, not of flesh, but of God. In other words, it's all God doing it. We say, oh, I'm going to have a decision for God today. I'm going to pray my sinner's prayer and I'm going to have a decision for God. Well, you'd say, well, see, I chose God. Uh-uh. He chose you. He just set you up in the right set of circumstances, prepared your heart, put you in the right place at the right time, and then, boom, you agree. Not by the will of man. Not by the will of the flesh, but of God. So too is the Spirit. And you notice it says the right. So again, there's this opportunity to be a son of God, a daughter of God, but we have to choose it. Now, all of you, if you're born again, have the Holy Spirit. There's no question about it. You don't got to go to some meeting to get the Holy Spirit. The Holy Spirit's already there. But there's a maturing issue that has to do with learning the spiritual side of me. How do I activate the spiritual side? How do I walk in the spiritual side? How do I use my spiritual gifts? That's what he's talking about. As we mature in the Word of God, let us also mature in the things of the Spirit of God, because he calls us in John 4 to be worshipers in spirit and truth. Another way to look at that, Word and Spirit. Because Jesus is the Word and Jesus is the truth. So we're following Jesus and Holy Spirit. That's what worship is all about. Does that make sense? So this idea of growing into sonship and daughtership is talked about in Galatians, where it talks about being stewarded until the time of the inheritance. It talks about it in a lot of different places. Ephesians 4 is a good place to look at it. without quoting the whole thing, it basically says Jesus, when he ascended, he gave gifts to men, apostles, prophets, teachers, pastors, and evangelists. And their job is not to lord the church, not to rule the church, not to put an apostle sign on my lapel or a button that says Prophet Bob. That's not what it's about. It's about equipping the church so that they can be mature, no longer tossed to and fro by every wind of doctrine, so that they can attain what? The fullness of Christ, and then do the works of the ministry. Everybody, not just special people. So that's what sonship and daughtership is talking about. A process of coming to understand, whoa, I'm made in God's image. I'm a body. I'm a spirit. And I got a soul, just like him. Father, Son, Holy Spirit. They got three, we got three. But to mature all the parts is what it means to achieve that sonship.
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0: where Katrina was, where the water was rising, what roads were gone, where to go. 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
2: We're in our New York newsroom. It's just past midnight. Word is coming in that the luxury liner Titanic has struck ice in the North Atlantic. First reports tell us she's damaged, but stable, being taken under tow toward Halifax. Wait, hold on. We're, receiving a correction now. My God! The Titanic! She's gone down!
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17: My joy is not based on my circumstances. 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I'm going to have you test and approve what is excellent, what is absolutely the best thing for you, because anything that is not of Christ Jesus, anything that puts him second, is actually second best for you.
18: 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In today's episode, Pastor Brian shares the second half of a lesson from Philippians chapter 1. Dr. Chappell highlights how, as believers, our joy is not a result of or dependent upon our circumstances. 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You can find this lesson and many others when you visit unlimitedgrace.com. And while you're there, look for the children's book, Anyway and Always, written by Pastor Brian and his wife, Kathy. Through this book, the Chappells present the promise of the covenants fulfilled by Christ in a personal and meaningful way for young children to understand. Let's hear now from Dr. Brian Chappell as he shares the second half of the lesson, Abounding Joy.
17: It really is strength and encouragement that God is giving us in his word. Let me take you there. Philippians chapter 1. Philippians chapter 1, as we will be considering

0: verses 7 through 11, really following on last week's message, where if you listened, you would hear people asking a question of the Apostle Paul afterwards. How dare you say that about me? Except that's usually how we respond when we hear an insult. Last week, the Apostle Paul said of all of those who gather in Christ's church through faith in him, you are saints. And there's a sound of wonder that comes from us. How dare you say that about me? I know my sin, my weakness, my flaw. How can you call me one who through Christ Jesus is holy before God? Is that right? Paul answers in verse 7. Let's stand and we'll read together the word of God as the Apostle Paul defends his choice of words. Verse 7. It is right for me to feel this way about you, because I hold you in my heart. For you are all partakers with me of grace, both in my imprisonment and in the defense and confirmation of the gospel. For God is my witness, how I yearn for you all with the affection of Christ Jesus. And it is my prayer that your love may abound more and more with knowledge and all discernment, so that you may approve what is excellent, and so be pure and blameless for the day of Christ, filled with the fruit of righteousness that comes through Jesus Christ to the glory and praise of God. Let's pray together. Father, if it's right for the apostle to feel that people that he loved could be saints before you, made holy not by their work, but by the work of Jesus, and from that would come an abounding love that deepens and stretches and helps others, it's that love that we want. It's that knowledge that we want to have. So we pray that you would give it this day. Help what was said so long ago to have fresh meaning even now, that we might abound in love and deepen in understanding and have that fruit of righteousness that truly is a blessing to those about us, for the sake of Jesus, in whose name we pray. Amen. Some of us in this room were here just a few weeks ago for a wedding. And after the wedding, as the different rows were being dismissed and there was some time, they began to show the slides of the bride and groom's engagement period. You've been in those weddings, right, where they show the slides? And you know, everybody's all smiles, right? So you see the wonderful people and places that have occurred in the year, you know, prior to the wedding, all that engagement time. It's just beautiful and wonderful. And we celebrate that. This is a fantastic engagement. And now they know each other well. But reality says, we know if that engagement was really doing its work, yes, discover wonderful people and places and things, but in all likelihood, there were some tears and trials in that period as well. Because that was part of deepening that relationship and creating dependence on one another that would be absolutely essential to the future of holding together through the hard times in a broken and fallen world. And so with the message of the wonder of all the good things, that engagement period is actually that where we test and approve what is excellent for all that God intends. And that is actually what he is saying here, that we are intended by this discernment, by this knowledge of who God is, to be making choices so that ultimately this engagement period prior to our wedding ultimately with the Lord is a fantastic engagement where we are deepening our relationship with God. We're learning greater and greater dependence. And that's actually part of its purpose. And we need to be reminded of that in a community even now where we celebrate a lot, part of us, in a joyful atmosphere of worship. And we know there are others who are experiencing fears and sorrows about layoffs or terminations. And we wonder how all that fits together in an engagement period. And the reality is every single one of us in this room will experience not only the joys, but at some time the tears. And we wonder, if God really loves me, why am I going through this? Why is my family being stretched in this way? And we actually say, this is part of the engagement period, where I'm learning that my joy is not just based upon what happens. My joy is not based on my circumstances. My joy is based on the grace of God, who has covered me with all of his affection, knowing the worst about me, and says, I am securing you until the day of Christ Jesus, so that you would have knowledge to face that and discernment in facing not just the good, but the hard. I'm going to have you test and approve what is excellent, what is absolutely the best thing for you, because anything that is not of Christ Jesus, anything that puts him second, is actually second best for you. And so we go through this life, this engagement period, being stretched at times, rejoicing at times, but all of it is about deepening a relationship with the Lord Jesus for whatever the world holds, for the security of what heaven holds. And that reality and that goodness is what the apostle is after when he ultimately says to us, what do I want for you? I mean, what does Jesus want for you? What do you most want for those that you most love? If you're God. Paul answered that as well in verse 11. He prays that these Philippians would be filled with the fruit of righteousness that comes through Jesus Christ to the glory and praise of God. To be filled with righteousness, that there would be this right path that God wants us on, this reflection of his beauty and goodness. Not just the sense of rules again, but what would it mean to be right with God and to live in such a way that his goodness and his fruitfulness would be in your life? I mean, some of you are parents and you know exactly what I'm talking about when I say what we really want for our kids, what we really want is a fruitful life. That there would be this, particularly if God is calling them into marriage, that there would be someone with them that united their hearts to their heart for Christ. And what flowed out of that was fruitfulness, a life for God that was a blessing, that all those things that we talk about with such passing care about the fruit of the Holy Spirit, that love and joy and peace and patience and kindness and goodness and faithfulness and gentleness be in their hearts, and they'd be united to that person. And we know that somehow out of all that would come wonderful fruit that would not just necessarily be financial, wouldn't necessarily be in position or prestige, but it would be wonderful for their lives, that there would be that fruit of righteousness that they would experience. And when Paul says that this fruit of righteousness is coming, he's so much dispelling the wrong notions that people have about the name on our front door, that we're Grace Presbyterian Church, and people think, well, grace is all about, you know, doing whatever you want. God will forgive you later. So you don't get it. Paul the Apostle says it's the grace of God that teaches us to say no to ungodliness and worldly passions, because God's got a better way. He means for us to enjoy the fruit of the Spirit, the flow of fruit that is to come into our lives as we are walking after him. This grace, this righteousness is not just our position, it's our practice. Because we believe that out of this living for God, there's actually the greatest wonder and joy that happens in the Christian life.
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0: This grace, this righteousness is not just our position, it's our practice. Because we believe that out of this living for God, there's actually the greatest wonder and joy that happens in the Christian life. But now we're scared. If I'm supposed to be pure and blameless in this engagement period, up until my wedding to the Savior ultimately, if God is expecting me to test and approve what is excellent, I have only to look at the weakness and the faults and the frailty in my life to wonder if I have passed the test or even could. And so that's why it's so important that we learn that this fruitful life for which the apostle is praying, verse 11, comes through Jesus Christ. Two things being said here. One is that the blamelessness comes because of grace, that I'm covered with the righteousness of Jesus Christ. But secondly, this fruit of righteousness is through Jesus Christ. You know, this is the same book in which the apostle will say these words, I can do all things through Christ who strengthens me. Now he's saying, I want the fruit of righteousness to be in your life through Jesus Christ. This Jesus Christ is yours by the work of the Holy Spirit. He now indwells you. He who raised Jesus from the dead now exists in you, so that John will say, greater is he that's in you than he that's in the world. The resurrection power of Jesus Christ is in you. So what the Holy Spirit is revealing to you of the requirements of God, he is giving you power to fulfill. That is not what Satan wants you to believe. Satan wants you to look at the requirements of Scripture with knowledge and discernment and say, well, that's beyond me. I can't do that. What God is revealing to my heart is no way I can do. I've got this affliction. I've got this addiction. I've got this pattern. I've got this practice, whatever it is. There's no way I can change. And the apostle is saying, that is a denial of the gospel. I can do all things through Christ who strengthens me. The fruit of righteousness is through Jesus Christ, that I believe as a matter of faith that God will equip and enable me to face the things that are dragging me down, that are causing sin in my life, that's actually hope for my life. That the belief of the believer is tomorrow does not have to be like yesterday. Real change is possible. And the reason it's possible is I can do all things through Christ who strengthens me. Yes, I'm being called to understand there is a fruit of righteousness, which is not just about rules to understand. It's about connecting our hearts to the King of the universe who pants after us, who longs for the best for us, and says, I want you to be able to test and approve what is excellent. Not because he's just trying to keep you on the straight and narrow, because he actually desires what is excellent for you. What is that fruit of righteousness that is the blessing to every believer to know I'm walking in the path of God and this is where I find my deepest joy. That's what God is providing for us. And so he provides it for us saying, I want you to have this righteousness that comes through Jesus Christ, and then the greatest promise of all, so that you would be to the glory of God the Father through Jesus Christ. That whatever God is doing in you would be to the glory and the praise of God. It's just precisely what Jesus told us in the Sermon on the Mount. That if we were to walk in his ways, men would see our good works and praise our Father in heaven. You forgave the person who did that to you? You love the person who's failed you in that way? You are going in this path, even though everyone else you know is going that path and leaving you behind. You are willing to love despite your own hurt. Who is your God? Who are you following? Who is your Father? It's what's supposed to happen. That the very life we look at as being accursed, when it is lived out of joy in relationship with God, becomes actually that song of praise to the Father. I didn't know it could happen. But God was using even my hurts and my pain and my failure, covered by His grace, to teach a world about the glory of His care. Is it real? Does it still happen at all? I want to read to you an email I received from one of the elders in this church recently, as he talked about a life that many would have thought of as a curse that has become a song to the praise of God. The elder writes this word: I met this young woman at a youth event 2 years ago. I was trying to reach out to a teen whose face was hidden by her hair, and she was hiding other things with her arms covered by long sleeves. Just trying to break the ice with her, I said, "Tell me something about you I don't know." She answered, "Both my parents are drug addicts and locked me in my bedroom while they had their drug parties. I would bang on the door for hours for someone to give me food and to clean me up." That got our elder's attention, and he offered to listen. He writes, "For the next 2 hours, she shared about her hurts, her feelings of worthlessness, her suicide attempt 3 months earlier, her cutting, and her sexual abuse at a fall party at school by older students. She had been removed from her parents' home, but that did not remove the pain from her life. She raised her sleeves and showed me dozens of cut marks on her arms. God brought His truth through my faltering voice as I told her of God's unfailing love for her. Scripture upon scripture somehow came out of my mouth. Through many tears, she poured her pain out to me and to Jesus. God flooded into her heart, and the new creation began. I encouraged her each time she saw her scars to have them be a reminder of the scars on Jesus' body, which He had endured for her." That was 2 years ago. 2 weeks ago, she shared her story with 40 of her peers, saying that now every day is precious. Several others connected with her, pouring out their pain, and she gave them hope in Jesus. And then when the meeting was all done and people were leaving and it seemed like it was all over, she spoke up and she said, "Wait, I forgot something. Something really important I have to say to you." And then she said to all of her peers and friends, "I want you to know I have forgiven my mom and dad and all those who hurt me." Then writes my friend who inserted these words, "I'm now writing this to you with tears." Amazing. Beautiful. Redeeming. Love. Paul says, "I want you to be abounding in love so that you may know and be able to discern what is absolutely best for you." And when that happens, people will praise God through Jesus Christ's work in your heart and life. It's what we pray. It's what we hope. It's what we celebrate. Knowing this, the fruit of Christ's grace is a life once cursed, transformed into a life of praise. God took a curse and made it a song. That's what He most wants for those that He loves, like me, like you.
2: 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Today, we've considered how the Bible encourages us to trust our Savior. And if you find yourself in a situation today where you need to trust Jesus more with what's going on in your life, then I want to pray for you. Would you join me in prayer? Heavenly Father, as we begin to grasp the power and the love of Jesus' passion for us, we reach toward Him and we know that's what You want. You want us to turn to our Savior with the confidence that He can and will hold us through all of life's trials and for eternity. So when we see how Jesus gave His life in order to save sinners like us, we love Him, we turn to Him, we trust Him. Help us to do that right now. Even if our circumstances are tough and our sins are great, help us to believe that no matter how great is the difficulty, or how heavy is our baggage, how deep may be our shame, there really is hope for each of us when we trust in Jesus. Your Son has Your heart and Your power. So we ask that Your Son, Heavenly Father, this Jesus Christ that we're turning to, would pardon our sin, help us to live for You, and hold us for eternity. That's a big prayer. But His grace is big enough. And so we ask that You would apply it to our lives as You know is best, for then we will be truly blessed. And so we pray in Jesus' name. Amen.
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11: 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Wait, we're getting reports it's jumped the street. Entire blocks are catching. People are leaving their homes. They're being told, everyone head for the lake. This is spreading faster than anyone expected. They're telling us to head for the lake now. Flames are leaping from rooftop to rooftop. The sky is glowing. There's embers falling like rain. We'll keep you informed.
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12: 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Smells like big crime that needs to be stopped. 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It may seem harmless. 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
14: 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Join your host, Bishop Bethia, as he shares inspired messages from the Holy Spirit that are not only deeply rooted in biblical truth, but also simple, straightforward, and relatable to your everyday life.

0: Many people who proclaim to know God only pursue a relationship with Him based on what He can do for them. Yes, He's our provider, and we should ask Him to meet our needs. However, God wants more than a relationship of seeking His hand. He wants us to seek His face. When we seek His face, our soul thirsts, and our flesh longs to be in the presence of God. An intimate relationship is our pursuit, not just a relationship based on His provisions. Seeking God's face is not predicated on what He can do for us. It is birth out of recognizing God's holiness and desiring to be holy as He is holy. Let us continue with this series on holy living with Bishop Bethea. Join Bishop Bethea for the conclusion of this teaching on holy living seeks God's face, not His hand.
1: You get the thirst will cause you to do anything to eventually quench it. You will do anything to eventually quench it. And what he's saying here, he said, I have this thirst all the time. It's unquenchable. Are you understand what I'm saying? I'm seeking your presence and being aware of your presence all the time. And I just can't get enough of you. Are you understand what I'm saying? And so this is what is meant by seeking his face. You live a life where you just can't get enough God. There's no such thing as going on vacation. When it comes to your relationship with God, it is always in, it's always active. It's always at work. Amen. And then I tell you to turn to Psalms 53. Amen. Remember, early will I seek the Lord. Amen. Will I seek thee, my soul, what? Thirst after thee, my flesh longeth for thee. Anybody ever been in a relationship and longeth to see that person? Oh, come on. Come on now. Y'all haven't been Christians all your life. Amen. Glory to God. You long. It's like, man, I can't wait to see them. What time is it? Ah. Amen. Amen. Amen. Amen. You long to see them. Amen. And so in Psalms 53, look what it says. God, the second verse of Psalms 53. It says, God looked down from heaven upon the children of men to see if there were any that did understand. And what was the understanding he wanted us to have? That did seek God. See, when you and I get an understanding and that God is looking for us, he's looking for us to see his holiness. Amen. And he's looking for us to seek him daily. So today we are being challenged and being reminded that God is more interested in you seeking his face than his hand. Because most relationships, and I've been around in this a long time, most Christians do not have a seeking God face relationship. They got a seeking God hand relationship because the whole relationship is based on what they can do for him. I mean, what he can do for them. But when do it get to the place to where, Lord, I just want to know you because I know that's what you want. I want to have a relationship with you because I know that's what you want. You already told me that if I work on the relationship, I won't have to be worrying about the provisions. Are you understand what I'm saying? It's just like in a relationship, a husband and a wife, you know, there's relationships where a wife have different benefits than a girlfriend. Come on. A husband have different benefits than a boyfriend. Because what happens is when you boyfriend and girlfriend, you're doing for each other. But when you say I do, then it's just like, oh, well, what it is, I put it to you like this here. As boyfriend and girlfriend, you give out of your front pocket. But when you get married, you give out of all pockets. Are you understand what I'm saying? When it's boyfriend and girlfriend, oh, you can get something out. This one front pocket. But whenever we get married, you can get something out of all the pockets then. Are you understand what I'm saying? The same thing with God. When we just seeking him for provisions alone, we're just getting the blessings out of the front pocket. But whenever we're seeking him for relationship, we get all. We get the eyes of not seen and the ears of not heard. Are you understand what I'm saying? Hallelujah. Glory to God. So so then God is looking for us to seek his face. We're backing up. We're still in Psalms 20, the Psalms. We're going to go to Psalm 27, right? Look, if you will, Psalms 27. We read the fourth verse. Let's look at the seventh and the eighth verse of Psalms 27. Amen. Now, listen here. Now, this is your challenge. This is your challenge verse out of all the verse. This is your challenge one. Hear, O Lord, when I cry with my voice, have mercy also upon me and answer me. Don't, that's how we pray, right? That's how we pray. Look what he says in the eighth verse. It says, when thou sayest, seek my faith, my heart saith unto thee, thy faith, Lord, what? Will I seek. Now see, now in the beginning it says, hear, O Lord, when I cry with my voice, have mercy upon me and answer me. And God said, but this is the condition. Seek my face and I will answer you. Are you with me? So it says, when thou sayest, he's saying, when Lord, when you sayest, seek my faith, when Lord, when you ask me to seek your faith with my heart, saith unto thee, thy faith, Lord, will I seek. So God is asking us in this day and hour to seek his face. So what will your response be? We can't say that we don't see this in the word. This is just not something I'm making up. We're reading it, that there's something to this seeking God's face. There's something to it that's beyond just seeking his hand. And so most times, without even being aware of it, our relationship with God is a provisional relationship. It's not an intimate relationship. And so if we're not, and the thing about it is, it's not that we don't mean, not that we mean any kind of harm. We just don't know better. We just don't know better because we have been taught whatever. But now, today, God says, I want you to go and see everything in the Bible that talk about seeking me. And then ask Holy Spirit to help you do what? Seek me. Amen. Amen. God is good, isn't he? Amen. So then I want to just share a couple more things with you. Now I'll be finished. Amen. So we must understand to go beyond the provisional relationship with God. In Acts, the 17th chapter, the apostle encouraged the atheists. He pointed out their superstition and to their unknown God. And what he did, he clarified that God is not confined to the temples, nor dependent on human hands, for he is the creator of all things that is. So what he does is he invites us to seek him, to feel after him, as he's not far from each one of us. Amen. Hallelujah. So whenever we just seek God for his provision, we kind of shortchange ourselves. Amen. Hallelujah. And then there's another verse of scripture that's in the New Testament. And it's more likely it's going to be the last one that I use. And this one here is from, we read it already, but I want to go back to it. Matthew's the sixth chapter with emphasis on the 33rd verse. Amen. Now, we read how that we are not supposed to take thought for what we need to eat, what we need to wear. We don't even need to take thought for that. All we need to do, because God already knows this. See, God already know everything you and I have need of. However, he says the condition to me meeting all of those needs is you seek me first. In other words, the condition is relationship. So either you got to have a relationship with God out of one pocket, are you going to have a relationship with God out of all four pockets? Are you following what I'm saying? And so then he says, but seek ye first the kingdom of God and his righteousness and all these things. Hallelujah. And all these things shall be added unto you. So when I look at things, I look at that as saying, God says, go beyond the provisional relationship looking for things. And start seeking the king. Amen. Start seeking his face. Start seeking relationship. That's what we want to do. We want to seek relationship. So then when we do this, it's the promise is clear. When we prioritize our relationship with God, our needs will be met. And this pursuit is not a transactional. We don't just do what we do, but it's about establishing a relational relationship marked by trust and love. So at some point in our relationship with God, we're believing that from what you've heard today, that you would go back in your own private time of devotion and prayer and say, Lord, have I been seeking you as a provisional God and not having relationship with you? So no one can determine that but you and God. Amen. So you ain't got to explain it to nobody else. Just go to God. Lord, how's our relationship? What do we got going? How do you see this thing? Now, I tell everybody, oh, yeah, I love the Lord and God is good. But Lord, I don't say you holy. I'll say you good quick, but I don't say you holy very much at all.
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1: We met, and this pursuit is not a transactional. We don't just do what we do, but it's about establishing a relational relationship marked by trust and love. So at some point in our relationship with God, we're believing that from what you've heard today, that you would go back in your own private time of devotion and prayer and say, Lord, have I been seeking you as a provisional God and not having relationship with you? So no one can determine that but you and God. Amen. So you ain't got to explain it to nobody else. Just go to God. Lord, how's our relationship? What do we got going? How do you see this thing? Now, I tell everybody, oh, yeah, I love the Lord and God is good. But Lord, I don't say you holy. I'll say you good quick, but I don't say you holy very much at all. Amen. Amen. So, no, the ball is in your court. It's between you and God. See, when it goes out of my mouth, it's no longer between you and me. So I'm not going to be watching to see what you do. It's between you and God now. You understand what I'm saying? And that's the good part about sharing the gospel. You don't share the gospel and also be the jury, the judge. You share the gospel and leave between the hearer and God. But y'all need to know that I have to deal with this before I can share it. Like, I got a message coming up on discipline, but I'm going through a season of just disciplining myself now before I share it. See, because the Bible says to do and then teach. So I've been going through this here seeking God's face for like the last year now before I would share it. You understand what I'm saying? So do I understand what it means? So a lot of times we can tell people to do something and we don't necessarily know what they're supposed to do. But when it comes to God, you want to make sure that you know the God that you're telling other. You already putting what the trust in the God that you're telling everybody else to trust. Are you following what I'm saying? You know how sometimes we tell people you need to be saved. You need to trust God. You need to serve the Lord. Well, can they look at your life and see that you don't trust him? Can they look at your life and see you're not serving him? Can they look at your life and see anything? Because I'm going to tell you, I was a sinner once. And when any time a Christian told me anything, you need to know, I looked at their relationship. And so why would I want to have a relationship with God like you got? You understand what I'm saying? You telling me I need a relationship with God, but if you are an example of what's going to happen, then I'm all right. You understand what I'm saying? And a whole lot of Christians could not get through to me because it's just like, look, if this is what the outcome is going to be, I might as well continue serving the devil. You understand what I'm saying? No, seriously, I'm being honest with you. Don't think that a sinner don't know what you're supposed to do. A sinner know what we're supposed to do. A sinner know how we're supposed to live. A sinner know how we are supposed to act. A sinner know how we are supposed to respond. The devil know the whole Bible, just in case you didn't know that. He'll take the Bible and cause you to not have a testimony. Amen. And those that he's trying to keep out the kingdom, he give them the ability to read you like a book. And so whenever you trying to tell somebody they need God, they got to be like, there's scripture now. There's scripture that tells us that people should be able to look at our life and glorify God, right? In other words, look at our life and want the God that we are serving. I'm going to tell you the easiest way to do that. The easiest way to do that is to be intentional about your relationship. And the way to be intentional is to seek the face of the Lord. So our title talked about holy living. Amen. Glory to God. So I just want to share a couple more things. Seeking God's face, it represents a shift from our approach to him. So we're going to change our approach towards God. What we're going to do is, it's about desiring his presence rather than merely his provisions. So this, we're going to shift from just having a provisional relationship to having an intimate relationship, right? So seeking his face will transform our hearts to align more closely with his will, enabling us to walk in holiness and integrity. Amen. So, however, when we seek his face, we are pursuing a relationship steeped in his love. A relationship that has a continual devotion, a relationship that has reverence towards him. Amen. And what will happen is this will transform our heart to align more closely with his will. In my closing, holy living is a choice. It is the deliberate choice to seek God's face. It does not happen by chance. Rather, it requires effort. As I said earlier, in any relationship, all parties got to be diligently working in that relationship for there to be a relationship at all. It requires prayer. It requires commitment. Amen. It's a walk that invites us into a deep, deep relationship with God. So I want to close with this question, with two questions. I pose this question. Are you willing to seek God's face? You don't have to answer it. You just make note of that and you answer it to the Lord. Are you willing to seek his face? Are you willing to embark on pursuing a holy life? Not driven by what you can gain or what you can get from him, but a holy life that will cause us to draw nigh to him. Relationship. I spent the whole year before we started holiness, the year of 23, every message was about having a right relationship with God. And a lot of us got relationships, but they're not necessarily the one that God wants. And the only one that's going to be right is the one that God wants. Are you following what I'm saying? And so today we want to do what? Seek God's. I don't hear nothing. Let me see. Wait a minute. We want to do what? Seek God's face. Wait a minute. Get a little bit more out of wax in my ear. We want to do what? Seek God's face. Hallelujah. And not his what? Hand. And now he is a provisional God. He does provide. But if you're shortchanging yourself, if the only reason your relationship with God is for what he can do for you. Because believe it or not, most relationships that we have falls in that category, don't they? A lot of us have relationships with people because of what? Their ability to meet a need or give us something that we want. All right, now, don't be mad at me. Because that is the absolute truth. Amen. I got my relationship with my wife. I love her, but I love what she do for help me. She's not my help me. She's also my help me. Okay? She not just help me. Help me meet whatever needs, but she also helped me when I need help. Are you understand what I'm saying? So then my relationship grow with her because of what I need from her. Oh, Lord. I just told the truth. But most of our relationships are like that. But God is saying, let's take it up a notch. Let's have a different approach with our relationship with him, because he can take care of all of the needs. So why just have a provisional relationship when you can have an intimate one? Amen. Amen. Hallelujah. When you start dating somebody, you like them because of what they can do. They make you feel good. They make you feel special. Come on. Come on now. Let's be honest here, because if we don't be honest, we're not going to change this approach in our relationship with God. We've been living provisional relationships for a long time. But God says he's given us everything that we need to pursue him in a relationship. So he says, seek first the kingdom of God and his righteousness, and all these things shall what? Be added unto us. Amen, amen, amen. Hallelujah. God.
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7: Are you going through some trial in your life that you don't understand? You don't know why it had to happen to you. You look back and you ask one or two questions. What did I do to deserve this? You can't come up with an answer. God, why have you allowed this in my life? Can't come up with an answer. And to be truthful and honest, what you want most of all is out of this. I want to escape it. I want freedom from it. I want all this pain and hurt and disappointment and hopelessness and helplessness and all the things that I'm going through. Naturally, I just want out of all this as quickly as possible. Do you think that's the will of God? You say, well, sure it is, because he's a good God. Well, maybe in a few moments you'll realize that God has something far more important from his perspective than simply getting you out of this difficulty, hardship, or trial. It may be something in your health. It may be in your marriage or with your children, your finances, or on your job or whatever it might be. But what you want is to get out of this. It's a trial in your life that you can't figure out why and you can't figure out how to get out. But if God is the God he says he is, why doesn't he hear and answer my prayer? Well, I think you'll find there's an answer. Because what I want to talk about in this whole message today, I want to talk about wisdom in the midst of trials. How are we to respond? How does God respond? What is he up to in allowing all these things to happen? In other words, do you want to benefit from it, or you just want to get bitter and resentful and hostile toward God because of it? There's a choice. I can benefit from whatever difficulty I'm facing, or I can get bitter, blame somebody else, blame God, and miss the whole point. And here's my thinking about this. Why hurt and suffer pain, agony, hardship, and all the rest, and don't benefit from it? If I got to go through it, I'll profit from it. And there are many things we're going to have to go through that we don't ask for. But we have the privilege of profiting from every difficulty, every hardship, every suffering, every pain. We have the privilege of benefiting from it. but it has to

0: Aloha. Welcome to A Chosen Generation with Daryl Skinner, pastor of Calvary Chapel, Pearl Harbor. In Paul's letter to the Romans, he rejoices in the gospel of Jesus Christ, saying, "For I am not ashamed of the gospel of Christ, for it is the power of God to salvation for everyone who believes." We'll dive deep in the wonders of God's amazing mercy and grace as Pastor Daryl Skinner teaches from the book of Romans, next on A Chosen Generation.
1: All right, let's open our Bibles to the book of Romans, chapter 15. We're going to take in the last section of the chapter, which is verses 14 to 33. I've entitled our message, Our Christian Ministry and Mission. Our Christian Ministry and Mission. There'll be three insights to our Christian ministry and missions. In verses 14 to 21 is insight number one, our Christian call to ministry. Then insight number two is our Christian call to giving and missions. That's verses 22 to 29. Then insight number three, our Christian call to prayer and service. Prayer and service, verses 30 to 33. Let's open in a word of prayer, my friends. Heavenly Father, we rejoice in your love. We give you praise. We thank you for all the great and wonderful, mighty things you do in us and through us. We pray that you'll be glorified and magnified in our lives continuously, Lord Jesus, that you would just guide us and direct us by the power of the Holy Spirit through the word of God, that you'd be exalted in all things, that we be soul winners and disciples, Lord Jesus, that we be faithful in all things as you are always faithful to us. We love you. We praise you. May your hand of blessing be upon all. In Jesus' name we pray. And everyone said, amen and amen. All right, let's dig in with our first insight on our Christian ministry and mission, verses 14 to 33 of Romans chapter 15. Insight number one, our Christian call to ministry, verses 14 to 21. Let's begin our reading. Paul writes, "Now I myself am confident concerning you, my brethren, that you also are full of goodness, filled with all knowledge, and able also to admonish one another." The three aspects that he brings up for us, first and foremost, in verse 14, three aspects of a successful ministry. Key number one for this is this, that we are to be full of all goodness as ministers of the gospel of our Lord Jesus Christ. Every church must be filled with goodness. Goodness, not wickedness, not evilness, but goodness. Not rumor mongering, not gossiping, not backbiting, but always filled with goodness. Jesus said, or rather, the Bible speaks of the word good some 709 times in the Bible. 709 times. I've put a little note here. I remember hearing this years ago. So be good for goodness sake. Might have been Shirley Temple that said that or sang the song. But anyway, so be good for goodness sake. Jesus said in Matthew chapter 7, verses 17 to 20, he says the following, "Even so, every good tree bears good fruit, but a bad tree bears bad fruit. A good tree cannot bear bad fruit, nor can a bad tree bear good fruit. Every tree that does not bear good fruit is cut down and thrown into the fire. Therefore, by their fruits you will know them." It is important for us to always bear the fruit of the Holy Spirit. Galatians chapter 5, 16 to 22 speaks of this, especially verse 22. It talks about the flesh versus the spirit. Then it gets to the fruit of the Spirit, which is in, fruit of the Spirit is love, joy, peace, goodness, faithfulness. It's also known as righteousness and truth, temperance, and so forth. And this is the fruit of the Holy Spirit. We need to have the fruit of our lips praising God and bearing the fruit of the Holy Spirit for one another, doing the work of the kingdom. Jesus tells us to glorify our Father by our good works, always doing good works. Look to do good works, my friend. So many times we just not look at all, we do nothing. Sometimes we look and do something wrong, but always look to do good works. How can I help out somebody? How can I bless them and so forth? There's times where there might be someone broken down on the freeway, some lady sitting there wondering what to do, and you pull over your car. You're there to minister to her and to help her with that spare tire to put on her car, whatever it might be. Might be someone with a load of groceries, some elderly woman. You can help her with that, or elderly man for that matter. Help them with their groceries, get it to the car and so forth. There's so many good things you can do. There's a time when I was young, and I remember my neighbor, he was getting older and couldn't really mow his lawn, and our lawns were connected as our two houses were next door. And I just said, "Hey, I'll mow your lawn. You know, when I mow my lawn, I'll mow your lawn. Just just mowed that lawn away, had that gas-powered mower, I was ready to go. Just mowed both lawns, got it done. And you know, you always feel good about doing good things for one another. So the Bible says here, now I myself am confident concerning you, my brethren, that you are also full, that is overflowing with goodness, filled with all knowledge. This is key number two. Key number one is we need to be filled with goodness. Key number two is you and I need to be filled with all knowledge. How do I get knowledge? Well, we're told in 2 Timothy, very, very famous verse, chapter 2, verse 15, he says, study the word of God, a workman that need not be ashamed. Study the word of God, study to show yourself approved unto God, a workman that need not be ashamed, rightly dividing the word of truth. Truth is so vitally important. We need to study the word of God. We learn sound biblical doctrine. We learn from Genesis to Revelation. We have the whole counsel of God living and abiding in our hearts. Truly, God's word is living and powerful, sharper than any two-edged sword. It's working in us and through us. And thus, we use the word of God as we study it. And it is also our offensive weapon in the armor of God. The sword of the Spirit is the word of God, the Bible declares. Also, Jude encourages us. He says this, to get into the warfare. He says, I found it necessary to write to you, exhorting you to contend earnestly for the faith, which was once for all delivered to the saints. You know, Paul the Apostle, in another place, says, fight the good fight of faith. We know that Romans 10:17 says, faith comes through hearing by the word of God. It's important for us to be contending for the faith in the realm of apologetics. Apologetics is defending the faith or contending for faith. We want to give sound doctrine out to those who are held in the cults. They're held captive in the cults and their false teachings, such as Jehovah's Witnesses, such as Seventh-day Adventism, such as Mormonism and so forth. We want to deliver God's word to set the captives free. They're held in men's teachings and the traditions of their organizations, set them free in the word of God. Same with Catholics. Many false teachers are found within the Roman Catholic Church. We're not to pray to Mary. There is no purgatory and so forth. We're not to worship idols. It's important for us to preach and to teach all things that are true in the word of God. We contend for the faith so that people come to the knowledge of the truth. Jesus says the truth will set you free. Amen. We also know that 1 Peter 3:15 says, but sanctify the Lord God in your hearts and always be ready to give a defense to everyone who asks you a reason for the hope that is in you with meekness and fear. Folks, share your faith with others, with your family, with your friends. Share your testimony. Witness the work of Christ in and through your life. Give God the glory, and you'll find that you'll be a real soul winner. You'll be planting seeds. You'll be watering those seeds of salvation, and you'll be harvesting those seeds of salvation. But keep working at it. Any ball player is going to become great. He's got to practice. Any soul winner is going to be one who's practicing soul winning. So you practice sharing your faith, contending for the faith, and studying for the faith that you can deliver God's truth and love, and God will save souls through your life. It's a wonderful thing to watch happen. So we have key number one. As a Christian, we're to be full of all goodness for our Christian ministry and mission. We're to be filled with all knowledge, key number two. And then key number three, we're to be able to admonish or instruct. It says this, verse 14, it says, now I myself am confident concerning you, my brethren, that you also are full of all goodness, filled with all knowledge, able also to admonish one another. The word admonish speaks of to instruct one another, to teach one another. As we encourage one another in our faith and the word of God, we're instructing, we're discipling. We can refer to this as discipleship, training. Jesus told us, he says, go therefore and make disciples. Go therefore, make disciples and make disciples. Disciples are not born, they're made. You as a born-again believer, and same with me, we've got to keep learning the word of God personally. And then what we learn, we need to teach others the word of God. They're getting counsel in the word of God. They're getting encouraged in the word of God. They're going to be inspired through the word of God in us and by Jesus, of course. And he says, go therefore, we are to go therefore and make disciples of all the nations, baptizing them in the name of the Father and of the Son and of the Holy Spirit. There you see the Trinity. Teaching them to observe all things, teaching them all things to observe all things that I have commanded you. And lo, I'm with you always, even to the end of the age. And all God's people said, amen and amen. Jesus says we're to make disciples. A disciple is one who disciplines their life to learn from the Master, from Jesus, from the Word of God. In the beginning was the Word was with God, the Word was God. Jesus is the Word. We learn from him as we study from Genesis all the way to Revelation. And we're going to be made into the image of God. And the Word of God will pour into us, and then the Word of God will pour out of us for the benefit of others as they're going to grow in their faith. I love what we do here at Calvary Chapel. We have when people get saved, we encourage them to attend what's called a New Believers Course, Foundations in the Faith. And they go to that class. It's about, I think it's about 10 weeks long nowadays, 8 to 10. And at one time it was 12 weeks. We've kind of edited it down a little bit. But they get to grow in the faith, and they get rooted and grounded in the foundations of the faith, the sound biblical doctrine of the faith, from the Trinity to what is sin, what is salvation, what is justification by faith, what is the atonement, who is Jesus Christ, who is God, who is the Father, and so forth, the Trinity, the deity of Jesus Christ. They get taught the deity of Jesus Christ. They get taught the fruit of the Spirit and so forth, how to witness how to witness to others. It's a wonderful course to teach new believers their newfound faith, the importance of the Word of God and to study it and how you got the Bible and so on. It's just a tremendous course, and we encourage all that have not attended a course like that to attend. You may be a Christian for many years, but you never attended a course like that. We encourage you to attend a course like that so you get rooted and grounded in the Word of God, the basics of the Word of God, so that your feet are on a firm foundation. You're on the rock, which is Jesus Christ. He is the Word. The gates of Hades will not prevail against the church. Why? Because we're in the Word of God. We know how to use the Word of God as a spiritual weapon against our enemy, Satan, and our flesh in this world. For when Jesus fought against Satan, he said, it is written, it is written, it is written three times. Then the devil left him. We want you to learn the Word of God so that you can say, it is written, it is written, it is written against the enemy. He's going to flee from you. The Bible says, submit yourself therefore unto God, resist the devil, and he must what? Flee from you. He must flee from you. He will flee. Don't give the devil time. You use the Word of God against him, and you're set free. The Word of God is powerful, my friends. Living and powerful, as I said before, it is our weapon against our enemy and against the flesh. We're also told in making disciples in 2 Timothy 3, verses 16 to 17, chapter 3, verses 16 to 17, all scripture is given by inspiration of God and is profitable for doctrine. Now listen, all scripture, not just some scripture. You don't hunt and peck the Bible and say, I like this one, I don't like this verse. No, all scripture is given by inspiration of God, meaning it is God breathed, just as God breathed the spirit of life into Adam. By the power of the Holy Spirit, he breathes the Word of God into your life as you read it, as you study it. You have your devotions, your time, you're listening to Bible teachers, you're growing in the faith. It's all given as inspiration, as God breathed for and is profitable for what? Profitable for doctrine. To know doctrine. Some people, doctrine's boring. No, it's not. Doctrine is sound. Doctrine protects you. The gates of Hades will not prevail against the church. Greater is he that is in you than he is of the world. Why? Because you know sound biblical doctrine. And you're not going to be taken away by false teachers, by false prophets, by false churches, by false organizations, by false cults and so forth. You're going to know the Word of God, and then you're going to reach into those cults and those false organizations. You're going to help pull people out of those things because they're being led astray. In fact, they're being led to hell. So many don't believe in the deity of Jesus Christ. They don't believe in the Trinity. They don't believe in the blood atonement of Christ. They don't believe in real salvation. They don't believe in repentance. They don't believe in so many things that are all biblical, but they don't believe in it. Because why? They've been trained and taught by a false teacher or false booklet or false organization. And that's all they know. They've never been taught the truth. So, and the organization won't teach them anything else but those booklets. And you're going to lead them out of that Book of Mormon. You're going to lead them out of that Pearl of Great Price. You're going to lead them out of those Watchtower magazines. You're going to lead them to the Bible, the whole Bible, and nothing but the Bible, and all God's people said, amen and amen. That's the Word of God going forth. Now listen, all scripture is given by inspiration of God, as God breathed, and is profitable for doctrine. Doctrine teaches us what is right. What is right. And then he says, and for reproof. For reproof. What does that mean? For what is not right. It teaches us what is right and what is not right. Not right in life. Unrighteous. Ungodliness. teaches what's not right, false teachings, heresies, error, and so forth. The Bible teaches what is right, what is not right, reproof. Then for correction, that speaks of how to get right, correction. If we get off kilter, if we get off course, we get distracted in wrong teachings. If we study the Word of God, we'll get on the right teachings. God created one man and one woman to be married, amen? He didn't create man with man, he didn't create woman with woman. He created a man and woman to get married, to be fruitful and to multiply. A man and a man cannot be fruitful and multiplying. A woman and a woman can be fruitful and multiplying. Only a man and woman can be fruitful and multiplying and have children and so forth. If we follow the ways of homosexuality, we'll become extinct. Follow the ways of God, we are very populous people and rejoicing people with children and grandchildren, great-grandchildren, and so forth, because that's the way God designed us. What I want to get to is the law first mentioned. What is the law first mentioned? The law first mentioned when God created Adam, then God created Eve. Then he brought them together, and they became one flesh. One flesh. That's how God created us. He says, now be fruitful and multiply, period. And that's the way we present the gospel to the culture, and we realize it's the law first mentioned. Homosexuality, having fornication or adultery, of course, outside the realms of marriage, you know, you can't do those things, adultery and fornication, sex before marriage and so forth. It's wrong. That's unrighteousness, ungodliness, not following the ways of God. We're to love God with all of our heart, mind, soul, and strength, love our neighbor as self. I hear some people say, well, we're just to love everybody, and that's good enough. No, no. You have to love God with all your heart, with all your mind, with all your soul, with all your strength. That's what God has designed. First love God, then love one another. And loving God, you have to be in agreement with God. How could two walk together unless they agree? It says in Amos. And so you realize, how could two walk together unless they agree? You have to agree upon the word of God. And God will walk with you. You'll walk with God. God's going to bless you mightily and abundantly as you're in agreement. One man, one woman, being fruitful and multiplying. So we learn, God's the word of all scripture is given by inspiration of God and is profitable for doctrine, what is right, for reproof, what is not right, for correction, how to get right. Then he says, for instruction in righteousness. That is how to stay right. How to stay right. Instruction in righteousness. We must read, we study, we learn, we grow, and then we live it. We apply the word of God to our lives, then we stay right with God, and the blessings will flow. Amen. All scripture is given by inspiration of God and is profitable for doctrine, for reproof, for correction, for instruction in righteousness, that the man or woman of God, if I just add that in there, that the man of God may be complete, thoroughly equipped for every good work. Truth is so vitally important to God. Jesus prayed in John 17:17, Father, sanctify them with your truth, your word is truth. All scripture is given by inspiration of God. There you go. We're in the Word of God. We contend for the faith through the Word of God. Faith comes in hearing, hearing by the Word of God. When it says that Jesus, he says, teach them all things that I've taught you, you've observed and so forth in me. The word teach is found some 40 times in the book of Acts. Jesus was a teacher. We're to be teachers. We're to be disciples. We're to be learners. We're to grow in our faith. And we need to attend a church that teaches sound biblical doctrine. I hope we always do that for you here at Calvary Chapel Pearl Harbor. We do our very best to make sure you're always learning the Word of God from Genesis to Revelation, chapter by chapter, verse by verse, word by word, that you know and you understand the depths and the riches of our Lord Jesus Christ and who he is, what he has to offer you each and every day and forever. In verses 15 to 21, let's continue on. He says, now I myself am confident concerning you, my brethren, that you also are full of goodness, filled with all knowledge, able also to instruct or admonish one another. Verse 15, nevertheless, brethren, I have written more boldly to you on some points as reminding you because of the grace given to me by God. God gives us grace to do the work of the kingdom in ministry and in missions. Everything is about the grace of God, my friends. We don't take advantage of the grace, but we live by grace. For by grace you've been saved through faith, and not of yourselves. It is the gift of God, not of works, lest anyone should boast. And when we are called to ministry, your ministry is by the grace of God. Paul writes to Timothy, says, Timothy, be strong in the grace of our Lord and Savior Jesus Christ. Every minister must be strong in the grace, every pastor, strong in the grace of God. Because so many times we condemn ourselves, we feel like we're not doing a good enough job, might as well just quit, what's the use already? No, you're doing this work, and you're saved, and you stay strong in the grace of God, and you present the grace of God to all of God's people. Because they live by grace, we're going to die by grace, we're going to go to heaven by grace, through Jesus Christ, our Lord and King. Like Paul, every Christian ministry must preach the gospel to the entire world. Let's keep reading here. Nevertheless, brethren, I have written more boldly to you on some points as reminding you because of the grace given to me by God, that I might be a minister of Jesus Christ to the Gentiles, ministering the gospel, the good news of God, that the offering of the Gentiles might be acceptable, sanctified by the Holy Spirit. How do we get sanctified? We get sanctified by the word of God, by the word of truth, by the power of the Holy Spirit. Therefore, I have reason to glory in Christ Jesus in things which pertain to God. For I will not dare to speak of any of those things which Christ has not accomplished through me in word and deed to make the Gentiles obedient. In mighty signs and wonders by the power of the Spirit of God, so that from Jerusalem and round about to Illyricum, I have fully preached the gospel of Christ. And so I have made it my aim to preach the gospel, not where Christ was named, lest I should build on another man's foundation, but as it was, as it is written, to whom he was not announced, they shall see. To whom he was not announced, they shall see. And those who have not heard shall understand. When I would be preaching the gospel, not only here in our area, but as well as to the islands and into the whole world. We're called to minister the gospel to the whole world. Jesus has told us in Mark 16:15-16, he said to us, he declared to us, he encourages us, he exhorts us, if you will. He says, go into all the world and preach the gospel. Preach the gospel to every creature. He who believes and is baptized will be saved, but he who does not believe will be condemned. This is why I have that slogan here in our church, go for God. What am I going to go for God? I'm going to go for God in soul winning, in missions, in ministries here in the church, in discipleship. We want to go for God in all things. We're always on the move. We want to be the book of Acts, never ending. We're at the actions of the Holy Spirit upon the apostles, upon the disciples. It is also the actions of the apostles and disciples in the book of Acts as they're moved by the power of the Holy Spirit. We want the same work to be taking place in each and every one of our lives as God has called us to the work of the ministry. We must be moving. We can't be squatters. We can't be sitters. We can't be quitters. We've got to be people that are preaching the gospel, ministering the gospel of our Lord Jesus Christ, not only in this community, but to the whole world. We use the radio as an extensive work of ours. We're on about 400 radio stations across the country and on the internet, of course, into the whole world. And we want to always be making disciples, preaching the word of God, giving the invitation of salvation, and then making disciples through the preaching and teaching of the Bible itself, from Genesis to Revelation.
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2: Aloha, this is Pastor Darrell Skinner. And you know, many times as we hear the word of God through the radio ministry and the messages that are given, there's people out there who've never given their hearts to Jesus Christ. Or maybe you're that prodigal son or daughter. I'd just like to share with you personally, this is your moment in time. This is your day of salvation. If you'd like to receive Christ as your personal Lord and Savior, or you need to return to Him as that prodigal son or daughter, then why don't you just join me in what we call the sinner's prayer. It's not a magical prayer. It's a prayer of faith. It's trusting in Christ and asking Him to forgive your sins and believing in Him that He's going to do a great mighty work in your life. He's got a great plan for you. So please join me right now if you need to. Just repeat this prayer right now. Dear Heavenly Father, I confess to you that I am a sinner. And I want your Son, Jesus Christ, to come into my heart and save my soul. Lord Jesus, please wash away all my sins with your holy and righteous blood. And please fill me with the power of your Holy Spirit. I want to be born again. Thank you, Father, for loving me. Thank you, Jesus, for being my Savior, my Lord. I'm going to do my best to live for you, to serve you, and to honor you. I ask this prayer in Jesus' name. If you said that prayer, you meant it with all your heart. God loves you and He forgives you of all your sins, past, present, and future. And God has a great plan for you. He has a future and a hope for you. If you'd like to receive a new believer's packet, just go to our website at calvarychapelpearlharbor.com, email us, and we'd love to get that information out to you. May the Lord bless you mightily, and congratulations. Welcome to the family of God. You now have everlasting life in Jesus Christ. God bless you.
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4: Traffic's moving fine from the east side and coming over from Windward Oahu. The H1 in town is still moving at the speed limit in both directions between Kalihi and Kahala. The problem traffic is on the west side. There's an accident on the H1 townbound near Iea Heights Drive. It's got the H1 backed up to the H1-H2 merge, and it's very slow. If you're thinking about Kamehameha Highway instead, it's getting slow in spots. Might not be a good alternate much longer.
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6: This is Carol Platt Liebau for townhall.com. As the 25th anniversary of 9/11 approaches, New York Governor Kathy Hochul is among the leftist Democrats who seem to have learned nothing and forgotten everything. Last week, Hochul visited the Islamic Cultural Center School of New York, whose imam blamed Jews for destroying the World Trade Center after the 9/11 attacks. What's more, Hochul appeared wearing a hijab. Perhaps she thought she was just respecting a religious tradition, but she's dangerously misguided. 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
8: I believe that it was hidden during Manasseh's time. I believe it might have been hidden during Amon's time because nobody wanted to read it, because if they read it, they would get convicted. And sometimes we don't read the Bible because if I read the Bible, I'm going to get convicted. And can I tell you that God wasn't meant to add more burden to you? He's about to take your burden off you because His burden is easy and His burden is light. It's still a burden. It's still a burden. And you got to be able to carry that burden of the Word of God. And it becomes a different burden. The burden becomes a responsibility rather than a weight that weighs you down. It becomes a responsibility that you want to live up to. That's why Psalm 119:11, your body is a temple of the Holy Spirit if you're born again. And Psalm 119:11 says this, I've hidden your word in my heart that I might not sin against you. That's why you hide the word in your heart. That's why you read the word. That's why you read it. Joshua chapter 1 verse 8, God said, study this book of instruction continually. Meditate on it day and night so that you will be sure to obey everything written in it. Only then will you prosper and succeed in what you do. Why? To study on it, meditate on it, and be sure you obey it. God's word is powerful. God's word is true. And Josiah got it at a very young age. And when he found what he did not know was missing, all of a sudden, he couldn't believe what he found. But the words in it cut him to the core. The words that he read told him that they were under judgment. The words that he read made him worry about his people. And there are going to be times in my life and your life that you take responsibility for what you've done. Then you repent of what you've done. And then you begin to bring reform into your life. That's the third thing that he did. He brought reform. In 2 Kings chapter 23, verse 4-7, moving on to the next chapter, it says, then the king instructed Hilkiah the priest and the priest of the second rank of the temple gatekeepers to remove from the Lord, watch this, to remove from the Lord's temple all the articles. Watch this. Gosh, Mililani, Kapole. Watch this. To remove from the Lord's temple, from, everybody say temple. All the articles that were used to worship Baal and Asherah and all the powers of heaven. In the temple. The king had all these things burned outside Jerusalem on the terraces of the Kidron Valley. I kid you not. And he carried away the ashes away to Bethel. And he did away with the idolatrous priests. So he fired the priests. So now they got to go on unemployment. Who had been appointed by the previous kings of Judah. Not him. For now what you don't deal with, somebody else is going to deal with later. Who had offered sacrifices at the pagan shrines throughout Judah and even in the vicinity of Jerusalem. They had also offered sacrifices to Baal and to the sun and the moon and the constellations and to all the powers of the heavens. And the king, watch this, removed the Asherah pole from the Lord's temple. An Asherah pole. You know what an Asherah pole is? It's a dancer's

0: pole. 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Acrobats, stuff like that, upside down. You know, I'm like dancing around a pole. That's an Asherah pole. Got to tell you. You know what I mean? Otherwise, you're just going to think it's just a pole. It's a pole. It's a pole moving right along. I'm not done yet. Oh my gosh. I'm just blowing my mind reading it again. The king removed the Asherah pole from the Lord's temple and took it outside Jerusalem to the Kidron Valley, I kid you not, where he burned it. And then he ground the ashes of the pole to dust and threw the dust over the graves of the people. What a king. He also tore down the living quarters of male and female shrine prostitutes. What? That were living inside the temple of the Lord? What? Where the women wove coverings for the Asherah pole. It would be the equivalent of having Baal worship, would have ancestor worship, all kinds of cultural pagan worship in this building with an Asherah pole and a sex cult going on in the building, in the church. Crazy. No wonder God wanted to burn the place down. No wonder he wanted to start all over. No wonder he wanted to send everybody to exile. He was going to, but he waited. When I look at this, I just got to think about a couple of parallels that I love to make. Number one, he was 8. Kamehameha III, when he became king, he was 12 years old. Kawikeaoli was 12 years old when he became king. And I'm going to get back to him for a moment. When I look at this, I think about, okay, so all the idols had to be torn down. I got to say this. When I came to Jesus, my dad, our family, we were on our Hawaiian side. Yeah, we prayed the rosary. We went to confession booth, and we still had talk about the Amakua. Our Amakua, our family god, was the Mo'o. I was hoping to be shark, but we was Mo'o. Because Mo'o is a lizard. And so my dad would talk about it. But when I became a born-again believer, I told my dad, I said, Dad, we can't do that anymore. There, you will have no other gods before me. So I cannot culturally still like acknowledge this part while saying Jesus is my Savior. And Dad had a hard time with it in the beginning. He's like, oh, yeah, I know. He was growing up that he did that. He did both. And when I became a believer in Jesus Christ, there is no room for both. That he's your Lord and your Savior. And he said, you shall have no other gods before me. So when I look at what the toughest job happened, I believe that it happened in 1819 and it happened in 1839. So 1819, let's go there. In 1819, before Hawaii, the missionaries came to Hawaii. You have to understand, by 1778, Captain Cook had already been to Hawaii. And even though he died in Kealakekua, he was killed in Kealakekua, even though they thought he was a god and he wasn't a god, and he died in Kealakekua, his crew still left. They went to Kauai, and then, of course, they probably ended up back in Great Britain. They already had us on Garmin. You know what I'm saying? They already had us on GPS now. So now you had all these other nations in Great Britain coming, and they were like scoping out Hawaii, and they were coming here for resupply. We had the Germans. We had the Russians. They were already coming. We had the British, and the French would eventually come, and I think that's about it. Anyway, this is what I just moving on. So now all these guys are coming. By 1819, you have all of these foreign influence coming still at the same time. Well, in 1780 something, George Vancouver comes to Hawaii and he wants to bring a peace offering to Kamehameha the Great. And what is it? It's 6 head of cattle. 6, huh? 6 head of cattle. Because he wants them to populate, and he gives it to him as a gift, as a peace offering for Captain Cook and what happened back then. Want to reestablish diplomatic ties with the Kingdom of Hawaii. Really what that was a setup, because the British love to eat beef, okay? And we know that they were beef eaters, and they were supplying, they were setting up their provisions before they even got here to be able to take over Hawaii. So they're already setting up the provisions. Smart buggers, eh? Anyway, they were setting up the provisions. But by the time all these cattle began to multiply and Kamehameha had to put a kapu on it that no touch, they populated so much that what we had to do, we had to bring in vaqueros. Come on, we had to bring in cowboys from Baja California to teach us to be Paniolo. And we became the best in the world by 1911. We smoke everybody. Yes, sir. We go to Cheyenne, Wyoming, and Ikua Purdy, he wins the equivalent of the Rodeo Olympics without horses. Couldn't take his horse, and they promised them horses in Cheyenne, Wyoming. And when they get there, no more horses. So what do? They go into the wild. They find wild stallions. They break them in the water because Hawaiians broke them in the ocean. So they break them in the river, and they win with broken horses from Cheyenne, Wyoming, found in the wilderness. Ba-dum, ba-dum, ba-dum. That's pretty good. But anyway, meanwhile, back at the ranch in 1819, Kamehameha has already received two prophecies. He's received a prophecy from Heva Heva, the high priest. He said, God in a canoe greater than yours is coming. God is coming. A God is coming greater than yours in a canoe greater than yours, and we must follow him. Now, I don't know if you watch Chief of War. You don't tell anything like that to Kamehameha. Oka'i'ana. You don't say nothing like that. You say nothing like that to these guys. Otherwise, off with your head, right? Like, you're my kahuna nui, and you telling me this? He says, God greater than yours, in a canoe greater than yours is coming. We must follow him. And then there's a black box prophecy in all of the kanupepas and the Hawaiian newspapers that talk about this black box prophecy confirmed in Hawaiian newspapers that Heva Heva said that God is coming in a black box, in a black box. And when the missionaries landed in 1820, and unbeknownst to them, the Kamehameha the Great has died. When they get to Kona, Kailua Kona, where they have the triathlon, right by outside the Marriott, right there, or Plymouth Rock, when they saw Kamehameha the second, Liholiho, they opened up a gift to him, and in the box was a black Bible. That was the black box prophecy. God is coming in a black box. And so now we back up in 1809. There's a young boy named Opukahaia who runs away, and he runs away from his captor and then from his uncle who pulled rank on the warrior. And now he's in Kealakekua, and he goes with Captain Caleb Bricknell, and he goes all the way to China, and because Hawaii had turned into a supply depot for a lot of the ships that were coming to the seal trade or the whale trade. They would go in Hawaii, and they would resupply, and they'd take their seal pelts all the way to China. They'd sell it in China, and they would load up with the dishes, China dishes, they were called China. They'd load up to China, and they would take it back to Hawaii, resupply, then they'd make their way back up to Connecticut, sell it there for a huge profit. And then Opukahaia stayed while he was there. And the story is, you've probably heard this before, but for those of you, if you have, hang with me. He gets to Yale University, and while he is there, he's already denied by a lot of people, brought him and adopted him into his family. He's learning with children. He's learning English. He's learning, but nobody is teaching him. He's frustrated. And Edwin Dwight, the president of Yale University at the time, which was a seminary. Today it's a cemetery, but it was a seminary. And so, joke right there. And then he brings him, and he begins to teach him and adopt him, and all of these other pastors along the way began to train him. And by the time he was done, Kahu Kurt Kekuna told me that he already had what was equivalent to an MDiv. He already, now he speaks English. He speaks Latin, writes in Latin. He knows Hebrew. He knows Greek. He knows Hawaiian. And how is this boy so akamai? Because he was trained as a kahuna by his uncle. So all the memorization of the genealogy, the oli, everything going on that's got to be passed on from the head of the household and to be able to pass on to everybody, all of the remedies, all of the healing arts, everything memorized. So he was able to memorize. And they said that he was already had started writing and translating the book of Genesis to Hawaiian when he died of typhoid fever in 1818, a year before Kamehameha the Great dies. And in 1819, unbeknownst to the missionaries, when they finally get on the ship with all of these missionaries, Asa Thurston, Hiram Bingham, Chamberlain, all these guys, and they are all on the ship. They don't know that Kamehameha the Great, who unified the islands, the greatest warrior king we ever had, dies. And when he dies, his wife Ka'ahumanu, his other wife Ke'opu'olani, they lead along with Kalani Moku, his general, along with Liholiho, his son Kamehameha II, decide, now you can put the picture of Heva Heva, to tear down the idols. Some people blame the missionaries. It wasn't them. They didn't even get here yet. The Hawaiians already knew. And Kaahumanu said this, I believe it was her, these gods have done us no good. They break kapu. They eat with one another. This is the political and the religious system that makes everything work at this point. And it doesn't. There is no earthquake. There is no lava flow. There is no tsunami. And they leave it. They tear it down and they leave it. When the missionaries land in 1820 and they get to the shores of Kauai High, they are quarantined on the ship. They meet Kaahumanu, Queen Kaahumanu, and then they are sent all the way to Kailua Kona, about 30 miles down the road. And when they finally sail there, they're left off the ship and they're given 1 year. 1 year you get to stay here, but we're going to separate all of you. So to Kona, they leave Asa Thurston. To Maui, they send, I don't know who they sent. They sent people all over. And to Honolulu, they sent Hiram Bingham. But all of this, I wondered who helped Josiah, King Josiah, back in the Bible, to make all these moves. Because it takes courage. Because once somebody hits you, it's easy for you to back down. And I know he's the king, but the culture hadn't changed. You can be a king and say, God bless America. But if the people don't change, it doesn't mean a lot. And so I looked it up and who helped him? Who encouraged him? The prophet Hezekiah. The prophet Jeremiah. All of these prophets, the prophetess Huldah, she didn't write a book, but these other guys did. Zephaniah. They all encouraged him. And when I look at Kaui Keaoli, when he becomes Kamehameha III, and in the meantime, the missionaries come and they help us take our oral language and put it in paper form. They didn't say, here's English, read this verse. No, they said, here is your language, and did the best they could with their printing press that they brought to teach us our own language, olelo in paper. And then, we became the most literate people per capita on planet Earth by 1836, 1837. The most literate people per capita on planet Earth. As a result of the missionaries coming, they helped us. They helped Kamehameha III for a new economy and a new way of life and a new way of governing, because no longer are we fighting with spears, right, and rocks and daggers made out of bone. No, now there are guns and rifles and there are superpowers that are coming in that want this beautiful place for themselves. So the missionaries helped them to create a constitutional monarchy. Not just a monarchy, not just a kingdom, but now we're going to have a constitution. We're going to be on parallel. We're going to try to get to where Great Britain and France are at that time. We want to be recognized. And so during this point in time, Liholiho, Kamehameha II, goes to Great Britain to meet with King George. Sadly, he and his wife get measles and die in Great Britain in the hotel room. And then Kaui Keaoli, Kamehameha III, rises to power at the age of 12 before his time. His regents who help him lead are Kalani Moku. They are Kaahumanu. There is mom, Keopuolani. There's a couple of others, Queen Lilia. There are other people that help him to lead until he becomes of age. And during this time, the missionaries go from 1820 and the greatest revival season started by 1837 in 17 years. And in that 17 years, the people that helped him to stand firm and stand strong are different people. The first one are these missionaries. Number one, here we go. Go down the list. Hiram Bingham, the founder of Kauai Ha'o Church. Okay? I mean, solid biblical Christian values. They've strayed today. Second, Asa Thurston, Kona. In Kona, in Kailua Kona, the oldest church in Hawaii. Then Lorenzo Lyons. I love this guy. I think he was 5'2". I think he was a short dude. Okay? But he had a huge heart for the Hawaiian people. He learned how to speak Hawaiian so quick. His district went from Hamakua all the way from the Big Island, the Hamakua coast, all the way to Kohala, the tip of Hawaii, coming all the way down to Kauai High and going all the way back to Waimea. That was his district. And he traveled even by hiking or horseback. And he had the most gulches that he had to travel. Waipio Valley, Waimanu Valley. And he had to do all of that by foot. And he would preach the gospel and start churches all over that place. And when he died 54 years later, they buried him in a Hawaiian flag sent by the king. He wrote Aloha Hawaii. He was a lyricist, he was probably the lyrical poet of the Pacific. He was amazing. They called him Makua Layana because they loved him so much. The next guy, Titus Cone, gets here in 1835, 1836, goes straight to Hilo. As a matter of fact, it is said that Hiram Bingham was threatened by his preaching. He was so good, he sent him as far as he could. And he sent him to Hilo. That's as far as you can get. And he was a preacher. He learned the Hawaiian language in 3 months, good enough to preach. And he and my ancestor, David Lyman, held the baton. He's a Calabash. I'm an indirect descendant of David Lyman. They held the baton together. And then after a year, David says, you take it, Titus. Titus preached all around Pune, all around that area, and a revival began to hit. And this guy, David Lyman, what did he do? He ended up taking on Hilo boarding school, which was his pet, his love, and he started it. And some great young Hawaiian men were mentored and get them ready for the new society that was about to hit Hawaii. And he helped them to understand art and literature and academics and, of course, and English and mathematics. And one of those people is Joseph Navahi. And Joseph Navahi was married to my ancestor, Emma Navahi. Her name was Emma Ayi. And she was a sister of my great-great-great-grandmother, Alai Ayi. And they were powerful together. And they were a couple. Whenever Queen Liliuokalani would come to Hilo, she would stay at Emma and Joseph's home in Hilo. And then she became an advisor to the queen, and so did he. And he died in 1896 after the 1893 overthrow. It broke his heart. He died of tuberculosis. So I want to go back to Titus Cone, if we could. And Titus Cone, this man right here, God used powerfully. As a matter of fact, between 1837 and 1840, an estimated 20,000 Hawaiians were baptized in the Kingdom of Hawaii. On a single day in July 1838, Titus Cone baptized 1,705 people. Come on, you heard of Baptize America? That's Baptize Hawaii, somebody. 1,705. They said that his baptism was so large and they were running out of time that he would take a broom and dip it in the water and just sprinkle everybody at one time. I don't know how true that is, but that could be an urban legend. But I look at the people that encouraged Kamehameha III, and here's why I believe he had the toughest job. By the time the foreign influence was coming, when the sandalwood trade was almost at its peak, or actually at its decline, where our forests used to have sandalwood and they began to be depleted, and the chiefs began to turn their attention more towards sandalwood and less toward the ahupua'a, and the people weren't eating as much, and there was actually a famine at one time. He noticed the foreign influence in the people coming to take land or trade for land and take advantage of the people. So he did something called the Great Mahele. And the Great Mahele was a great division of the land. And not everybody could get land. It wasn't for everybody. He tried the best that he could between crown lands and being able to divide the land and to be able to give away the land, but grant the land, so to speak. And a lot of this land, according to this book, The Pageant of the Soil, that I read back here, written in 1935. Not easy to read a book written in 1935. Number one, the type is really small. And number two, they use words that you got to, right? They're very whatever. They're just difficult to read a book written in 1935 versus a book that you read in 2026. And when I read that book, I had an admiration for the responsibility that he needed. But when I look back at the missionaries who helped him, not harmed him, who helped him to bring reform back into Hawaii, because that was the most important thing he did. And then what you do is you restore, number four, and I need to land this plane. I'm going to end right here and the worship team can come up. They restored Passover to Israel. They had not celebrated Passover in over 400 years. And then came a revival. A revival would come. I pray for the nation. I pray for Hawaii. We've changed so much. There's so much frustration and anger. There is so much going on here. We have taken the slippery slope slide because what we tolerated is now dominating. We have a moral, spiritual responsibility to help change this state. I know that this state has to change in many levels. It can start in our home, but when you hoist flags that have nothing to do with our country or our state, when pride takes over a state or a country, you open yourself up to the devil and you open yourself up to deception. 58, I don't play no more. We've got to change. State has to change, or we're going to hell. I think we've been the silent majority for too long. Scared of pushback, kickback, worried about things. And I honestly believe that we can flip it. This West Side, strong. I'd like to think we have something to do, a little bit to do with that. We got to see change, or they're going to sell us down the river, y'all. If we ain't already sold. The only person that can change this is Jesus. Come on, Jesus and you. Jesus and you. If we do nothing, if we say nothing, if we don't exercise the right to vote, we're dead in the water. And we're going to go another 4 years like this. And more, and more, and more. And God have mercy on our country. God have mercy on our state. You can live the way that you want to live, but man, you don't impose that on us anymore. That's your personal life. Go right ahead. But I don't want it. I don't want it. Not for this state, not for these kids. Let's pray. Bow our heads here. Hey, Heavenly Father, we love you. God, I pray, Lord, that this would Josiah's message would wake us up. That all of the things that they invited into their country, all the things that they invited into the state capital, the country's capital, Lord God, were hidden under plain sight. God, I pray, Lord, that you eradicate and uproot things in Washington, D.C., things in Honolulu, Hale, things at the state capital, God, that are not of you. God, we pray for righteousness. God, I pray that you would sweep this land. God, I pray that you bring a revival and an awakening across this country where people would turn to you. They turn to you. They turn to you. God, I pray, Lord God, that you shed your grace on thee, that you protect us. Cover us with the blood of Jesus, Lord. Put a hedge of protection around your church and your people. God, I pray, Lord God, that we would not be fearful. We would not be afraid, but we would be bold. That we would be bold and something to be reckoned with. We love you, Lord. We bless you in the name of Jesus. And everybody said, amen. Why don't you keep your eyes closed and your heads bowed for one more moment. One more moment. If you need to give your life to Jesus today, if today's the day that you need to repent, if today's the day that a message like this from Josiah's life rattles you and makes you uncomfortable and makes you nervous, and today's the day that you respond to God, today's the day that you throw yourself at his mercy, today's the day that you say, Lord, please forgive me. God, today's the day that you stop. Today's the day that you give him your life. And if you are already saved, today's the day that you stop the shenanigans, you stop the things that are holding you back.
1: 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Come on, somebody. If that stirred something in you, don't keep it to yourself. 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Until next time, God bless you, and aloha.
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3: There have been three H1 accidents on the west side at Iaea Heights Drive, at the Waimalu Pearl Ridge on-ramp, and one near the Kunia Road exit. Traffic out there very slow right now, all the way from Kualakai Parkway to Iaea. If you're coming down from central Oahu, the H2 is backed up to Kauka Boulevard. From Eva Beach, Fort Weaver is slow all the way from Iroquois to the freeway. Windward and east Oahu traffic is okay. The H1 is now slow from 7th Avenue to McCulley.
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7: From the Ma'alama Media News Center, I'm Chaz Ontai. Hurricane Lo is expected to remain a major storm for the next several days. Lo is currently a Category 4 hurricane and is around 450 miles south-southwest of Hilo. The storm could take a northward track this weekend and start heading toward the Hawaiian Islands, with major impacts possible sometime early next week. Lo is currently packing winds of 140 miles per hour. And Hawaii Island water crews are restoring service to about 60 accounts still affected by Lala. 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High surf advisory in effect for south-facing shores. A wind advisory is up, looking at mostly sunny skies with some showers. Highs in the mid-80s. Northeasterly winds 20 to 25.
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9: How do you resolve conflict? 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Husbands are going to offend their wives. Wives are going to offend their husbands. Friends will offend one another, maybe intentionally, maybe unintentionally, but it will happen.
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and so many arguments. As one person is making her point, the other person is formulating his response. He's not really hearing her point, he's preparing his counterpoint. It's tactical gamesmanship, and they're keeping mental score. Well, hopefully that doesn't sound familiar. But if it does, today on A New Beginning, Pastor Greg Laurie helps us learn to resolve conflict by following an example we see in Scripture. Today, practical help for everyone.

0: chapter 15, and the title of my message is How to Resolve Conflict. We're going to look at a story now in the Bible as two godly men have a conflict. Two men who love the Lord have a disagreement, and they were apostles nonetheless. And we're going to see some very important things from this. But we have some troublemakers that have entered the scene. They're believers in Jesus. They're Jewish, and they have a Jewish background. And they felt that one had to be circumcised before they could become a Christian. They were placing an unnecessary barrier on these new believers. So Paul and Barnabas are now a missionary team, and they're not happy about it. And they thought, we need to go back to the leaders in Jerusalem and get this resolved. So the apostles and elders met together to resolve this issue. The apostles gave a ruling. So basically they said, okay, we're not going to require circumcision. To become a Christian, you need to believe in Jesus. Look at verse 11 of chapter 15. We believe through the grace of the Lord Jesus Christ, we shall be saved. Bottom line, it's Jesus plus nothing. It's Jesus only. You don't need anything more than Jesus. But sometimes we act as though we achieve salvation through our own efforts. I heard about a multimillionaire who was talking with someone, and the person said, can you tell me the secrets of how you became a multimillionaire? The guy said, sure. When I was a very young man, I was dirt poor. There were tough times when I was motivated and energetic. So with my last dime, I bought an apple. I spent the whole night polishing that apple. And then I took it downtown and I sold it for 50 cents. I took that 50 cents and I bought 5 more apples and I polished them and I sold them for $2.50. Then I bought more apples and more apples till I'd made $100. And then my wife's father died and left us $10 million. So, he didn't become a millionaire by polishing apples. He became a millionaire because he received an inheritance. And we don't become a Christian by polishing apples, so to speak, our good works. I did this, I did that. It's all based on what Jesus did for us, not on what we do for Jesus, right? But then once we are saved, we should want to please the Lord and honor the Lord and obey the Lord. So that's the ruling of the apostles. Okay, so let's come back to our topic. How do we resolve conflict? Acts 15, verse 36. Sometime later, Paul said to Barnabas, let's go back and visit the believers in all the towns where we preach the word of God and see how they're doing. Barnabas wanted to take John, also called Mark, with him. John Mark. Paul did not think it was a good idea or wise to take him because he had deserted them in Pamphylia and had not continued with them in the work. They had such a sharp disagreement, they parted company. Barnabas took Mark and sailed for Cyprus. Paul chose Silas and left, commended by the believers to the grace of God. And he went through Syria and Cilicia, strengthening the churches. So here's the conflict. Two men of God see things in a different way. Mr. Encouragement, that would be Barnabas, wants to take his nephew, John Mark. Yeah, John Mark messed up. Yeah, John Mark bailed on them on an earlier trip. But hey, let's give him another chance. Paul's reaction is, no, we can't have that happen. We can't have someone walk away from us in the middle of one of these ministry trips we're taking. So they disagreed with it. The friction developed, and then they parted ways. So now let's answer the question, how do you resolve conflict? If you're taking notes, here's point number one. The person you're disagreeing with, don't talk about them, talk to them. Don't talk about them, talk to them. Paul and Barnabas had this conversation face to face. And by the way, this is not the only time that Paul differed with someone. He said, I disagreed with Peter to his face. That's kind of heavy duty. Peter and Paul having an argument? What would you do if you were there? What side do you choose? Peter? Paul? It's like your parents fighting, right? You don't know how to react to it. The Battle of the Titans. They had disagreements. And here's the thing. If you know someone who's a Christian, and maybe they're doing something they should not be doing, and because you love them, you go to them, you're being a true friend. Because the Bible says, faithful are the wounds of a friend, but the kisses of an enemy are deceitful. Open rebuke is better than secret love. Don't talk about them, talk to them. Don't post a comment on their post publicly for everyone to see. You have a relationship with them, text them directly, call them directly. Better yet, sit down with them, because a true friend stabs you in the front, not in the back. Go to them. And a lot of times we won't do this. We'll just let it fester and we'll become more angry. Now, by the way, on this particular argument, Paul was in the right, I believe. But you want to talk about these things, because we'll gossip and spread information we don't even know if it's true. Matthew 18:15 says, if another believer sins against you, go privately, point out the offense. If the other person listens and confesses, you've won that person back. So I like to go to the person. I'm going to get my facts straight. How many of you are married? Raise up your hand. You're married. When you're married, you're going to have conflict. Let me say a word to single people. How many of you are single? All right, listen to this. No man and no woman is going to meet every one of your needs. If you go into marriage saying, man, when I find that right guy riding on a white horse, he's going to change everything. One day my prince will come. Right. Stop watching Disney movies. Or the guy says, oh, I'm going to meet her one day on the beach just as the sun is setting, the golden hour. She'll come running to me on the beach in slow motion. Okay, however you meet, reality is going to kick in. And you're two imperfect people in a relationship. And you have to work through these things, because conflicts are going to come. I've had couples come to me and say, Greg, would you perform our ceremony? Would you marry us? Well, let me ask you, are you both Christians? Oh, yes. How long have you known each other? 6 months. Okay. Have you guys had a conflict or an argument? Oh, no. We love each other too much. Yeah, no. Go have an argument. You're going to have to learn how to resolve conflict. And that's so important. So when you're having a conflict in your marriage, you want to learn how to listen. Listen to what your mate is saying. I know you have your counterpoint. I know you have your argument. I know you think you're in the right and they're in the wrong, but at least listen to them and hear what they're saying. Try not to let it escalate. Don't raise your voice. Don't insult them. Don't call them names. Don't say things like, you always, because they don't. Try to remain calm. Hear what it is they're saying and never fight in front of the kids. Ever. Make that a hard rule in your house. Now, once you've heard them, you state your point of view. Hopefully they'll listen to you as you've listened to them. Now you need to try to find a compromise, perhaps some kind of resolution. Ephesians 4:26 says, don't let the sun go down on your anger. In other words, don't go to bed mad at each other. Fight to resolve, not to win. If you go into it to win, you lose even if you win. The objective is to resolve, not to win the argument.
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0: You know, I've heard people describe a trip to Israel as seeing the Bible actually come to life. Hey, everybody, Greg Laurie. And I've been to Israel many times, and I've led a lot of tours, and I have to say that's absolutely true. Listen, when you're walking on the same stones that Jesus himself walked on, well, that's something that's enriching to your faith. It's not just a travel experience, it actually energizes and enhances your study of the Bible. 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
1: 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Well, today, Pastor Greg is helping us learn to resolve conflict biblically. His first point, when you disagree with someone, don't talk about them, talk to them. Let's continue.
0: Number two, forgive the person you have the conflict with. Forgive the person you have the conflict with. You say, well, Greg, they don't deserve my forgiveness. Listen, forgiveness, according to C.S. Lewis, does not mean excusing. So maybe they don't deserve your forgiveness, but you forgive them anyway. I remember I was having a meal years ago with Cliff Barrows. Cliff Barrows was a longtime associate of Billy Graham. Cliff would lead worship and was sort of the MC of the Billy Graham events, and he was a wonderful man. And he said this to me once as we were talking. He says, Greg, there are eight words you should be willing to say to your spouse every single day. Here they are. I'm sorry, please forgive me, and I love you. Pretty good. I'm sorry, please forgive me, and I love you. And I would add these words as well. It was my fault. You'll be amazed at how quickly that will diffuse a disagreement. Because they're not expecting that. They're going in and you're listening and they're going off. And then when they're done, you say, wow, I'm sorry. It was my fault. Please forgive me. They're like, yeah. All right. It works. I said this before and it was put in one of my devotions. And a guy was reading the devotion. He'd never heard this before. Okay, so just say, I'm sorry, please forgive me, and I love you, and it was my fault. So he walks into the other room where his wife is. He says, honey, I want to tell you something. She says, what? He says, I'm sorry, please forgive me, I love you, it was my fault. He says, she starts crying. Thank you for saying that to me. And then he said, it's really not mine. Greg wrote it in some devotion. I said, you should have never said that. You should have gone with that. But it really can help diffuse tension, because we're going to have conflict. We're going to have to learn how to forgive. Husbands are going to offend their wives. Wives are going to offend their husbands. Parents will offend their children. Children will offend their parents. Family members will offend one another. Friends will offend one another, maybe intentionally, maybe unintentionally, but it will happen. Dogs will offend cats. Cats won't care. They don't care. They don't care about you or anything else. You cannot make peace with a cat. Anyway, so I digress. So we need to learn how to forgive, or you're going to end up as that bitter person. And when bitterness grows, it's the end of a relationship. The Bible warns in Hebrews 12:15, we should watch out that no poisonous root of bitterness grows up and troubles us, corrupting many. Not only is forgiveness important for you spiritually, it's actually important for you physically. It can help you to be a healthier person. I read an article, Time Magazine put it out. The title, what the cover story was, Should All Be Forgiven? And the article states, scientists and sociologists have begun to extract forgiveness and the act of forgiving from the confines of the confessional, transforming it into the subject of quantifiable research. A number of psychologists and psychotherapists have realized that there's nothing like forgiveness for dissipating anger, mending marriages, and banishing depression. Well, how about that? They caught up with the Bible, because the Bible says, be tenderhearted, forgiving one another, just as God in Christ has forgiven you. Third and last point, if possible, reconcile. If possible, reconcile. By the way, Paul ultimately reconciled with John Mark, because he wrote in 2 Timothy 4:11 to Timothy, get Mark here and bring him with you because he's helpful to me in my ministry. So in a way, we could go back to this story and say, Paul was right in what he said. He was saying to John Mark, look, young man, you need to be responsible. You need to keep your commitments. And when you say you're going to do something, you need to do it. So you can't come on the missionary journey with us this time. But then later, through the actions of John Mark, no doubt Paul said, you know, I like that kid. Send him over to me. He's been helpful to me so we can learn from our mistakes. Paul did not hold a grudge, neither should we. In the book of Genesis, we have Abraham and Lot. They had a conflict. Abraham was Lot's uncle. One day, Abraham said to Lot, look, nephew, it's always drama with you, okay? All this tension between the people that are helping me and the people that are helping you, I think it's in our best interest that we part company. Look, I love you, but I just don't think we can travel together any longer. And so Abraham said, I'll tell you what, I'll give you the choice. You want to go this way? I'll go that way. Make your choice. Where do you want to go? Well, Lot looks and sees a very beautiful spot. And he says, well, I like that. It kind of reminds me of Egypt. It's lush and it's green. I want to go there. I think they call it Sodom and Gomorrah. And that's where he went. And Abraham went the other direction. A little time passes. Lot gets himself into some trouble. He's taken as a captive. Now the news came to Abraham, your nephew has just been captured. He's a hostage. Abraham could have said, stupid kid, I warned him, you know, he deserves what he gets. No, Abraham goes and rescues his nephew. So here's my point. There was a parting of ways, but there was a reconciliation. The reality is, Lot was not nearly as godly as Abraham was, and Lot was kind of a spiritual drain. There are people like that that we meet. When you get around them, they pull you down spiritually. They might even profess to be a Christian, but they do pull you down. And you might say, you know, I don't want to hang around that person anymore. They're so critical. They're so negative. They're always down. They're always gossiping. They always have something bad to say about someone else. After I've been with them, I feel like I need to take a shower afterwards. I'm not going to hang around that person anymore. But then maybe one day that person is in trouble and you reach back out to them and you lift them up again. So we have to make these decisions in life as well. So try to resolve as best as possible. So let's wrap this message up and apply it to each of us personally. Before you can effectively forgive others, you yourself need to be forgiven. Do you remember the first words of Jesus as he hung on the cross? They were, Father, forgive them, for they know not what they do. Forgiven people should be forgiving people. But let me ask you now, have you been forgiven of your sin? You don't have to clean your life up and come to Christ. You come to Christ, he'll clean your life up. You might say, well, I just need to get my life in order and start following these rules and regulations and get myself a Bible and make, just get a little religion. Listen, you don't need a little religion. You need a lot of Jesus. Just come to Jesus. Come to Jesus. You come to Jesus with your addictions. You come to Jesus with your problems. You come to Jesus with your sins. And you say, Lord, save me. And he'll forgive you and start changing you. The changes will follow the encounter with Christ. And maybe there's somebody here that needs to just come to Jesus. You don't realize that God loves you. Or you haven't realized it up to this point. You don't realize or you haven't realized that you could come into a relationship with him, but you can. If you want your sin forgiven, if you want Christ to come into your life, if you want to know that you will go to heaven when you die, if you're ready to say yes to Jesus wherever you are, pray these words out loud. Lord Jesus, I know that I'm a sinner, but I know that you're the Savior who died on the cross for me. I turn from my sin now. And I choose to follow you from this moment forward. Thank you for hearing my prayer and answering this prayer. In Jesus' name I pray. Amen.

0: Such an important prayer. 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Well, we're so excited to tell you about Pastor Greg's new book called What Every Growing Christian Needs to Know. Pastor Greg, you give some great insight on prayer in the book, among other things. How can we train ourselves to stop treating prayer like just an emergency hotline, you know, and start treating it like a real relationship with communication?
1: Well, thankfully, it can be both. You know, there are times when you're in a crisis and you can call out to the Lord and He promises He'll hear your prayer and He'll answer you. But the best way to pray is just do it continuously. The Bible says, pray without ceasing, for this is the will of God in Christ Jesus concerning you. Okay, pray without ceasing. How do I do that? Well, you can do it while you're driving to work. Well, wait, I have to keep my eyes open. Yeah, true. You don't have to close your eyes to pray. But it's just talking with God. It's listening to God. It's communing with God. It's sharing your concerns, your burdens, your joys, all of it with the Lord. And so it's something that every believer should learn to engage in on a regular basis, not unlike your relationship with your spouse or someone that's a close friend. You maybe are texting back and forth all day long. Maybe you're on the phone a little bit, but you're in constant communication with that person that you have a relationship with. The same is true of God. But we do this through prayer. And I want to encourage you to learn how to pray more effectively. There are obstacles to prayer. There are problems that will cause our prayers to not be answered in the affirmative. There are secrets to getting your prayers answered and a whole lot more. And I talk about all of this in my new book, What Every Growing Christian Needs to Know. I also talk about the importance of Bible study, how to get the most out of it. I talk also about the importance of being involved in a church. And I also deal with the importance of telling others about Jesus Christ. So let us send you a copy of this book that will help you learn how to pray more effectively. That's simply titled, What Every Growing Christian Needs to Know.
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3: Windward traffic is okay. From the east, Kalani Anoli Highway is getting slow in spots, and the freeway is now slow from the Waialae exit to the McCully overpass. On the H1 on the west side, there have been three accidents. Traffic is bumper to bumper now from Kualakai Parkway to Ka'amilo. The H2 is backed up before Kauka Boulevard. Fort Weaver is backed up from the freeway to Iroquois. And Kamehameha Highway is now slow from Patsy Mink Park to Pearl Ridge Center.
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2: 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The following message was recorded during one of our Sunday morning worship services. Let's listen in as Pastor Scott Custer shares God's Word with us in the second part of a message entitled 38 Wonders Number 27, God Gives Me His Spirit, Lynn.
1: So to her, that was proof that God was saying, yeah, go ahead, divorce your godly husband. No, not every door is coming from God. Not every door that is open is from Him. We have an enemy who loves to leave doors open for us all the time. That being said, an open door certainly can be from God. God sometimes leads us to a place, leads us to particular circumstances where He's like, I want you to walk through this door that I have opened. Sometimes He does make it obvious. Sometimes He does lead us to like, hey, I've closed all the doors. That one's open. Guess which one you're supposed to go through? That one. But we just can't assume that every open door is from Him. We just can't assume that they're all for us. Now, finally, a related idea is kind of the opposite. Some people think that the Holy Spirit's leading them only through closed doors. It's a similar but related idea. What I'm saying is that an open door does not always mean God wants you to walk through it. And if the door is closed, that does not always mean God wants you to walk away from it. Just because something's hard, just because there are obstacles in the way, does not mean God wants you to walk away from it. The fallacious belief here is that if it's hard, it must not be from God. Well, that's one that permeates all of human history, really, and all human religions have this idea of things are easy, God is blessing you. Christianity goes, no, not necessarily. We will suffer for Christ. Those who follow God are going to go through difficult times. That's the promise we have in Scripture. Not that, hey, you're not going to walk through waters and rivers and floods and fires. Isaiah 43:2 does not say, if you walk through the waters, I'll be with you. It says, when you walk through the waters, I will be with you. When you pass through the rivers, I will be with you. When you walk through fire, you will not be set ablaze. I will be with you. So our promise as Christians is not freedom from suffering and problems, but it's God's presence and His promises throughout the suffering and the problems. So closed doors do not necessarily mean walk away. I mean, what if Christians in closed countries like Iran or Iraq or other Muslim countries, or actually Russia or North Korea, if they just threw up their arms and said, well, the door's not open to the gospel here, so clearly this is not where God wants us to be. Clearly, we should just take our gospel and move on to where God is already at work. And the numbers might come more easily. Who's going to work in the hard places, in the tough places, if everybody runs from a closed door? Thankfully, Christians and missionaries have not taken this approach. They are smuggling Bibles into those countries. There are people who are living in places where it takes 7 years of sharing the gospel with someone before they trust in Jesus. Those are the numbers of Western Europe, where you will get converts to Christianity slower than any other continent. Who's going to go there? Where the doors are closed and the work is hard. See, sometimes a door is closed and God wants you to break in. He wants you to be an E. Breaking and entering, for those who don't know what a B and E is. Or maybe just pick the lock. Maybe he doesn't want you to break it down. But God may not want you to leave from that closed door. Maybe He wants you to stay there. Maybe keep knocking. Maybe break it in. I don't know. But just because the door's closed, don't assume that God is wanting you to move on. He may. He may not. It's just not a bulletproof way of discerning His will. So again, I'm not saying God never leads through feelings. I'm not saying God never leads through circumstances. He does at times do both of those. What I'm saying is we cannot reliably trust our feelings. We cannot reliably look at our circumstances and discern from those alone whether the Spirit is leading us. Okay, if that's true, then how are we led by the Spirit? All I've done is make things harder for you. All I've said is, hey, you rely on this? No, pew, pew. Can't have that. So how does the Spirit actually lead us?

0: does he share his will for our lives? I'm so glad you asked. The most reliable indicator you have of the Spirit's leading in your life is right here. It is the Word of God. The Spirit of God leads the people of God primarily through the Word of God. This is how he is going to lead us most of the time. I'm not sure it's this kind of thing you can assign a percentage to, but if I had to, I'd probably say it's like 98% of the time. When you were wondering what to do, your answer is actually going to be in here somewhere. It's going to be found in the Word of God. The Spirit of God guides us to understand and obey the commands he's revealed, to adopt the values of Scripture, and to become, this is important, the Spirit's going to lead us by becoming the kinds of people who do the kinds of things God does. I think it's very telling to me in Ephesians chapter 6, verse 17, it's this famous passage where it talks about the armor of God. Anybody remember what the Bible is called? Sword of the Spirit. This is his primary tool. This is his primary weapon. The Holy Spirit's primary engagement with you and with me, with us, and with the entire world is through his word. This is the sword of the Spirit. This is how he leads us. This is how he guides us. This is how he shows us the way forward. Now, when I say that he leads us through his word, I am not talking about playing Bible lottery, where you go, well, I've got a problem. Let me just open it up to somewhere and take a verse out of context, and I'm just going to somehow go and apply that. That's not what I mean. Rather, I mean that the scriptures seem far more focused on developing us into the types of people we're supposed to be, rather than leading us toward a particular action, one or the other. God cares more about who you are. God cares more about who you are and why you do what you do than he actually cares about what you do. I'm not saying he doesn't care about what. He cares about the what, but God is far more concerned through his word about who you are and what your motivations are. Why do you do what you do? It's more important to him often than what you actually end up doing. Nearly every time you find the phrase, the will of God, in the New Testament, almost every time it is there, it refers to the shaping of our moral character. And it says God's will is for you. It's usually to become this kind of person, to be somebody who is this, to be somebody who's motivated in this way. Never is the will of God there. The will of God is for you to do X, Y, and Z. It's actually the will of God is to be X, Y, and Z. A couple of examples. Romans chapter 12. Romans chapters 1 through 11, Paul has tried to explain the gospel, that we are sinners. Because of our sin, we have separated ourselves from a perfect and holy God. It is only Jesus and his blood on the cross that takes away our sin, that he died in our place so we can have a relationship with God again when we put our faith alone in Christ alone. That's Romans 1 through 11. Romans 12, he goes, okay, therefore, because of the gospel, in light of this, I urge you, brothers and sisters, in view of God's mercy, to offer your bodies as a living sacrifice, holy and pleasing to God. Hey, I want you to live a certain way. This is your true and proper worship. Do not conform to the pattern of this world, but be transformed by the renewing of your mind. What happens then? What happens when we put our minds on the things of Christ, Paul? Then you will be able to test and approve what God's will is, his good, pleasing, and perfect will. Do you catch that? He's saying you're going to be able to test for, you're going to find, you're going to follow God's will when you allow your life and your mind to conform to him. When you become like Christ, when you trust more and more in the gospel, when you give more of your life over to God, then you're going to be able to test and approve what God's will is. What he wants you to do is going to become more obvious once you become the person God wants you to be. Again, 1 Thessalonians 4, 3 and 4, similar idea. It is God's will that you should marry this person. No, it says it's God's will that you should be sanctified. That means that you should be made holy, that you should be made like Christ. What does God want for you? Is God's will for your life? That you should be sanctified. You should be like Jesus. And he gives some examples of what that looks like. That means that you should avoid sexual immorality. Each of you should learn to control your own body in a way that is holy and honorable. See, it is God's will that we be men and women who are in control of our minds and of our bodies. This is God's will for you. It's not some secret thing. He's not hiding it from you. He's not going, hey, God, where's your will? Oh, I'm not going to show you. He wants you to know. He's written it down for you. His primary will for you is that you become the type of person who's like Jesus. And this has less to do about choosing a particular college, particular house, or a particular career. This is about allowing the Spirit to sanctify you, to bring forth spiritual fruit in your life. And that is going to happen the most. You are going to grow the most. You are going to put your mind and your heart and your life on Him the most when you interact with His word, with His living and active word. The pastor and author, J.D. Greer, writes, he says, when you are the kind of person God wants you to be, then you will do what He wants you to do. When we think like God does, we'll do what God does. You see, the will of God for your life is not some tightrope that you have to walk, and if, boy, if you stray from it, one step, you're going to fall 400 feet to your death, right? That's not how God's will is. The book of Proverbs describes God's will as a path. It's a road. Yeah, there are some clear boundaries. Don't do this. Don't do that. There are some clear guardrails on the road, but the road's pretty wide. And the road has some forks in it. You can turn left. You can turn right. You go to this college or to this college. You can take this job or this job. And God's will for you is not going to be messed up. It's not like college A leads to God's will and college B, God's wrath. Unless you go to the University of Oklahoma, then you might be experiencing a wrathful time. Rather, if we walk in wisdom, if we follow the Holy Spirit's leading, if we read His word, if we allow get into this and we allow this to get into us, then we are giving the Spirit power to lead us. God will direct our steps. He will establish our lives when we follow Him in His word. The 5th century theologian Augustine, when he was writing about God's will for your life, he said this: your God's will for your life is for you to love God and to do what you will. That's God's will for your life, to love God and do what you will. Now, most people freak out because all they see is the second part. No, you can't tell people to do what they want. You can if you have the first part. If you tell them God loves you and God wants you to love Him, if you love God, you don't have to worry as much about the second part because your will is going to conform to His will. What you want is going to be what He wants because you're becoming the type of person that He wants you to be. If we follow the Spirit's leading through His word, we're going to become people who love God and who do what His will. Both the Apostle Peter and the Apostle Paul talked about the sufficiency and the excellency of Scripture and God's word. Paul says that the word of God makes us complete, equipped for every good work. The word of God leads us into every good work. Does that include picking a career, a job, a house, a spouse? Yeah, it does, because it leads us toward every good work. It's sufficient for all those things. Peter also says that the knowledge of Christ through the Bible is the power for all things that pertain to life and godliness. Everything you need for life and godliness has been given to you. In 2 Peter 1, he also says, we possess the prophetic word as an altogether reliable thing. Talking about the Bible. You do well if you pay attention to this as you would to a light shining in a murky place. Every good work, all things that pertain to life and godliness, a light shining in a murky place. These are some pretty tall and big promises about the word of God. See, the Spirit leads us primarily through His word. This is how He wants to lead you, and He's going to lead you through the Bible to become the kind of person that makes decisions that conform to the will of God. He's almost always going to use the Bible. But what about that 2% of the time where He doesn't? Right? What about that extra stuff? What about those occasions when God's going to give you specific instructions? Like go make a lasagna or roll your window down and tell that weird guy crying in his car that God loves him. He might ask you to do some things that he did not communicate in Scripture, but they're not going to contradict what he has communicated in Scripture. So how do you hear the Spirit's voice then? How do you make good and wise decisions in your life when the Bible hasn't spelled it out? Knowing that God gives us his Spirit to lead us and to guide us, what should you and I do for making decisions, right? So I think we've answered the question, what's God's will for your life? How do you figure that out? The Word of God. It's to become sanctified, to become somebody who's like Jesus. So there's kind of a related question, though, that I think we are really asking, which is, okay, but how do I figure out what to do? Okay, well, that's a different question. So let's take a moment and answer that one. How can we follow the Spirit's leading on making good, godly, wise decisions? What process do we follow to put the Spirit's leading into practice? How do we make godly decisions with our lives? How do we pick a good path versus a poor one? Well, that's an important question. Here's four steps, I guess I'd like to give you that you can follow. If you have a decision right now, hey, I'm trying to figure out what God's will for me is in this situation. Well, God's will is for you to become like Jesus and act like Jesus. Okay, but how do I pick a college? Well, that's maybe a different question. Or how do I decide on a career path? That's a different question. All right, how do you make a good decision? How do you follow the Spirit's leading in making decisions? Let's answer that question. Step one, ask four questions. Question one is, what does the Bible say? To follow the Spirit's leading, what does the Bible say? I'm sorry, I'm not really sorry. You can't get away from Scripture. This is where we're going to start each and every time. We trust God's word as our guide. It's the foundation for our lives. This is where the Spirit is going to speak to you most often and most clearly. So read your Bible every day. Like the kids' song says, read your Bible and pray every day, pray every day, pray every day. Read your Bible and pray every day if you want to grow. This is going to be the primary way you grow, is by the Holy Spirit and his word. So it's not just reading it, though. When I say reading the word of God, I obviously mean thinking about it, understanding it, and then applying it. Get into the word of God, and then let the word of God get into you. Because the Bible's not going to tell you where to live. It's not going to tell you which career to pursue. It's not going to tell you whom to marry. But the word of God has so much wisdom that can guide you in these decisions. For example, let's say you're trying to pick between two jobs. Nowhere in there does it say, you should take this job in 2018. But it does say some things about checking your heart motivations. Hey, those who pursue wealth end in folly. Okay, am I only taking this job for money over this one? Does it involve a move? Does it put me closer to family? Does it put me away from family? Does it take us toward a church or away from a church? If I make this decision, am I going to see my family more or less? Am I going to have influence that I can use for the kingdom in this job over that one? Right? We can look at our motivations. The living and active word of God pierces the heart. It judges our thoughts. It helps us, I can pick between these two, not because the Bible told me, take this one or that one. Bible can help you assess your own motivations, your own hearts. Is this greed? What's behind making this decision? Of course, there's nothing wrong with making more money, but that can also be a dangerous thing if that's our only pursuit. So we can kind of put that under the light of Scripture and examine it. So first, what does the Bible say? Second, to follow the Spirit's leading, consider, what do you sense when you pray? There are times in prayer, especially when I'm praying with Scripture, when I'm praying around Scripture, that the Holy Spirit speaks to me. Sometimes he says things to me in a voice that I know isn't mine. Now, we got to be careful there. We don't just accept any foreign voice that pops into our head, because again, we have an enemy who loves to masquerade as an angel of light. He loves to imitate a good voice and a positive voice. So just because a voice is in your head doesn't mean you follow it, but you can take that voice and assess it. Does that match up with Scripture? Is what this voice telling me to do, does it conform with what the Word of God has told me? We can test that voice. Is this voice encouraging greater faith in the gospel? Is it urging me to step out in greater trust toward God? If so, then maybe yes, this voice that you're sensing when you're praying, what you're hearing, that could be God talking to you. Consider it. This does not mean that that voice supersedes Scripture, because God's not going to contradict what he has already said. He has said his word is eternal, but he might say something that complements scripture. So as you pray, as you talk to God about the decision, what do you hear from him? Give him some time to speak. This means that when you're praying about it, take some time, pray about it, say, God, here's what I'm asking you for, and then also sit there in silence for a few minutes. Give God a chance to say something back to you. Prayer is a dialogue. It's not just a monologue going one direction. Thirdly, to follow the Spirit's leading, consider this. What do godly people say? People who love God and people who love you and know you. What do they think you should do? This one's pretty important. This is pretty crucial. I mentioned this last week that 2/3 of the times in the book of Acts when we see the Holy Spirit come onto the stage, it's because he's going to say something to God's people through God's people. All right, 2/3 of the time he acts, it's to speak to his people through his people. So the Holy Spirit might give somebody else wisdom or a word or some kind of guidance and discernment that they can share with you. Often the Spirit's going to lead you through godly and wise counsel that you're going to get from other people. Proverbs 12:15 says, "The way of fools seems right to them, but the wise listen to advice." So listen to advice. Get some advice on this decision. Good advice from godly people that you trust. It's one of the reasons why being in a life group is so crucial. Those are people who know you, who love God. They can pray and talk with you through various decisions that you're looking to make. Collect all the wisdom you can. Lastly, probably least important, but it should still be considered, ask yourself this question. What do I want to do? What do you actually want to do in this situation? What would you like to see happen? Like if you were controlling this beginning to end, what would your preference be? What are your feelings? What are your desires? Now, obviously, you cannot just live a life pursuing your own desires. Right? Eve followed her heart and broke all of creation. So just because you desire something does not mean, once again, that that's the one to go. This is what I want. Okay, cool. But what does the Bible say about that? The godly counsel you're receiving from others, are they urging you to go that direction? And do you think this is really what God wants you to do? Then also consider, what do I want to do? So I'm not saying it shouldn't factor in, of course. Your desires, as we said earlier, can sometimes be from God. But think about Moses. When God called him, said, "Hey, Moses, I'm choosing you to lead the people out of Egypt." Moses didn't have a peace about that decision. It's not really what he wanted to do. He didn't just give God excuses. He lied to God's face. God said, "Yeah, no, you're gonna do this. This is what I want you to do." So it factors in. But it can't be the deciding factor, is what I guess I would say about your desires. They should factor in, but they don't trump scripture. And they also want to be careful about not trumping really solid advice you're getting from other people. So I hope that these are helpful for you. At International, when we preach, our goals are we want to make the word of God clear and we want it to be helpful in application. So if you're going, how do I make a good decision? How do I follow the Spirit's leading? Just draw a box on a piece of paper with four sides. Foundation. What does the Bible say? On the sides, what do you sense when you pray? What do you want to do? And the roof, godly advice, what do other people think you should do? Those are the steps I would encourage you to follow as you look to make a good, godly decision that aims to follow the Spirit's goal for your life, because God's people are led by God's Spirit. That's primarily going to happen through the Word, but he might use some other means to lead us as well. But don't stress about it. Seriously, if anything, I hope that maybe today I've taken the stress off you a little bit. There's not a tightrope. God's more concerned with who you are and why you do what you do than he is with the particular decision of one over the other. God can probably use you in both locations or in both situations that you're looking at. He's going to work in ways in your life that you don't know. He has sovereignly organized your life to lead up to this point. He's not going to take his hands off you now. He's going to sovereignly keep guiding and leading you forward. And we have this awesome promise in Proverbs 3:6. It says, "In all your ways acknowledge him, and he shall direct your paths." That's what I'm saying about love God and do what you will. Love God, submit everything to him, and then do what you want. Because that's probably going to be God leading you to do those things. You're going to allow your will to conform to his. So if you're acknowledging God in all your ways, if you're loving him, if you're following him, if you're studying his word, if you're making sure the word is being applied, you're getting into it, it's getting into you, then God promises to direct your paths. God promises to lead you forward. So relax. Trust that he is leading you. Focus on becoming the type of person God wants you to be. And then allow the Spirit to guide you to make decisions that he wants you to make. Because God's people are led by God's Spirit to become the kind of people who love God and make good decisions.
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4: There's a new accident on the west side, one of many this morning. This one's at Kauka Boulevard and Moaniani Street, adjacent to the Waipio Costco. Because of three earlier accidents on the H1, the H2 is backed up to Pineapple Road, Kamehameha Highway is backed up to Kauka Boulevard, the H1 is backed up from the merge to Makakilo Drive. Also had an accident on Fort Weaver, northbound near Kotawaka Drive. Fort Weaver is slow now from the Prince Golf Course up to the freeway.
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15: 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Join your host, Bishop Bethia, as he shares inspired messages from the Holy Spirit that are not only deeply rooted in biblical truth, but also simple, straightforward, and relatable to your everyday life.

0: Many people who proclaim to know God only pursue a relationship with Him based on what He can do for them. Yes, He's our provider, and we should ask Him to meet our needs. However, God wants more than a relationship of seeking His hand. He wants us to seek His face. When we seek His face, our soul thirsts, and our flesh longs to be in the presence of God. An intimate relationship is our pursuit, not just a relationship based on His provisions. Seeking God's face is not predicated on what He can do for us. It is birth out of recognizing God's holiness and desiring to be holy as He is holy. Let us continue with this series on holy living with Bishop Bethea. Join Bishop Bethea for the conclusion of this teaching on holy living seeks God's face, not His hand.
1: You get the thirst will cause you to do anything to eventually quench it. You will do anything to eventually quench it. And what he's saying here, he said, I have this thirst all the time. It's unquenchable. Are you understand what I'm saying? I'm seeking your presence and being aware of your presence all the time. And I just can't get enough of you. Are you understand what I'm saying? And so this is what is meant by seeking his face. You live a life where you just can't get enough God. There's no such thing as going on vacation. When it comes to your relationship with God, it is always in, it's always active. It's always at work. Amen. And then I tell you to turn to Psalms 53. Amen. Remember, early will I seek the Lord. Amen. Will I seek thee, my soul, what? Thirst after thee, my flesh longeth for thee. Anybody ever been in a relationship and longeth to see that person? Oh, come on. Come on now. Y'all haven't been Christians all your life. Amen. Glory to God. You long. It's like, man, I can't wait to see them. What time is it? Ah. Amen. Amen. Amen. Amen. You long to see them. Amen. And so in Psalms 53, look what it says. God, the second verse of Psalms 53. It says, God looked down from heaven upon the children of men to see if there were any that did understand. And what was the understanding he wanted us to have? That did seek God. See, when you and I get an understanding and that God is looking for us, he's looking for us to see his holiness. Amen. And he's looking for us to seek him daily. So today we are being challenged and being reminded that God is more interested in you seeking his face than his hand. Because most relationships, and I've been around in this a long time, most Christians do not have a seeking God face relationship. They got a seeking God hand relationship because the whole relationship is based on what they can do for him. I mean, what he can do for them. But when do it get to the place to where, Lord, I just want to know you because I know that's what you want. I want to have a relationship with you because I know that's what you want. You already told me that if I work on the relationship, I won't have to be worrying about the provisions. Are you understand what I'm saying? It's just like in a relationship, a husband and a wife, you know, there's relationships where a wife have different benefits than a girlfriend. Come on. A husband have different benefits than a boyfriend. Because what happens is when you boyfriend and girlfriend, you're doing for each other. But when you say I do, then it's just like, oh, well, what it is, I put it to you like this here. As boyfriend and girlfriend, you give out of your front pocket. But when you get married, you give out of all pockets. Are you understand what I'm saying? When it's boyfriend and girlfriend, oh, you can get something out this one front pocket. But whenever we get married, you can get something out of all the pockets then. You understand what I'm saying? The same thing with God. When we just seeking him for provisions alone, we're just getting the blessings out of the front pocket. But whenever we're seeking him for relationship, we get all. We get the eyes of not seen and the ears of not heard. You understand what I'm saying? Hallelujah. Glory to God. So then God is looking for us to seek his face. We're backing up. We're still in Psalms 20. Psalms. We're going to go to Psalm 27, right? Look, if you will, Psalms 27. We read the fourth verse. Let's look at the seventh and the eighth verse of Psalms 27. Amen. Now, listen here now. This is your challenge. This is your challenge verse out of all the verse. This is your challenge one. Hear, O Lord, when I cry with my voice, have mercy also upon me and answer me. That's how we pray, right? That's how we pray. Look what he says in the eighth verse. It says, when thou sayest, seek my faith, my heart says unto thee, thy faith, Lord, what? Will I seek. Now in the beginning it says, hear, O Lord, when I cry with my voice, have mercy upon me and answer me. And God said, but this is the condition. Seek my face and I will answer you. Are you with me? So it says, when thou sayest, he's saying, when Lord, when you sayest, seek my faith, when Lord, when you ask me to seek your faith with my heart, saith unto thee, thy faith, Lord, will I seek. So God is asking us in this day and hour to seek his face. So what will your response be? We can't say that we don't see this in the word. This is just not something I'm making up. We're reading it, that there's something to this seeking God's face. There's something to it that's beyond just seeking his hand. And so most times, without even being aware of it, our relationship with God is a provisional relationship. It's not an intimate relationship. And so if we're not, and the thing about it is, it's not that we don't mean, not that we mean any kind of harm. We just don't know better. We just don't know better because we have been taught whatever. But now, today, God says, I want you to go and see everything in the Bible that talk about seeking me. And then ask Holy Spirit to help you do what? Seek me. Amen. Amen. God is good, isn't he? Amen. So then I want to just share a couple more things with you. Now be finished. Amen. So we must understand the go beyond the provisional relationship with God. In Acts, the 17th chapter, the apostle encouraged the atheists. He pointed out their superstition and to their unknown God. And what he did, he clarified that God is not confined to the temples, nor dependent on human hands, for he is the creator of all things that is. So what he does is he invites us to seek him, to feel after him, as he's not far from each one of us. Amen. Hallelujah. So whenever we just seek God for his provision, we kind of shortchange ourselves. Amen. Hallelujah. And then there's another verse of scripture that's in the New Testament. And it's more likely it's going to be the last one that I use. And this one here is from, we read it already, but I want to go back to it. Matthew's the sixth chapter with emphasis on the 33rd verse. Amen. Now, we read how that we are not supposed to take thought for what we need to eat, what we need to wear. We don't even need to take thought for that. All we need to do, because God already knows this. See, God already know everything you and I have need of. However, he says the condition to me meeting all of those needs is you seek me first. In other words, the condition is relationship. So either you got to have a relationship with God out of one pocket, are you going to have a relationship with God out of all four pockets? Are you following what I'm saying? And so then he says, but seek ye first the kingdom of God and his righteousness and all these things. Hallelujah. And all these things shall be added unto you. So when I look at things, I look at that as saying, God says, go beyond the provisional relationship looking for things. And start seeking the King. Amen. Start seeking his face. Start seeking relationship. That's what we want to do. We want to seek relationship. So then when we do this, it's the promise is clear. When we prioritize our relationship with God, our needs will be met. And this pursuit is not a transactional. We don't just do what we do, but it's about establishing a relational relationship marked by trust and love. So at some point in our relationship with God, we're believing that from what you've heard today, that you would go back in your own private time of devotion and prayer and say, Lord, have I been seeking you as a provisional God and not having relationship with you? So no one can determine that but you and God. Amen. So you ain't got to explain it to nobody else. Just go to God. Lord, how's our relationship? What do we got going? How do you see this thing? Now, I tell everybody, oh, yeah, I love the Lord and God is good. But Lord, I don't say you holy. I'll say you good quick, but I don't say you holy very much at all.
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1: We met. And this pursuit is not a transactional. We don't just do what we do, but it's about establishing a relational relationship marked by trust and love. So at some point in our relationship with God, we're believing that from what you've heard today, that you would go back in your own private time of devotion and prayer and say, Lord, have I been seeking you as a provisional God and not having relationship with you? So no one can determine that but you and God. Amen. So you ain't got to explain it to nobody else. Just go to God. Lord, how's our relationship? What do we got going? How do you see this thing? Now, I tell everybody, oh, yeah, I love the Lord and God is good. But Lord, I don't say you holy. I'll say you good quick, but I don't say you holy very much at all. Amen. Amen. So, no, this is the ball is in your court. It's between you and God. See, when it goes out of my mouth, it's no longer between you and me. So I'm not going to be watching to see what you do. It's between you and God now. You understand what I'm saying? And that's the good part about sharing the gospel. You don't share the gospel and also be the jury or the judge. You share the gospel and leave between the hearer and God. But y'all need to know that I have to deal with this before I can share it. Like I got a message coming up on discipline. But I'm going through a season of just disciplining myself now before I share it. See, because the Bible says to do and then teach. So I've been going through this here seeking God's face for like the last year now before I would share it. You understand what I'm saying? So do I understand what it means? So a lot of times we can tell people to do something and we don't necessarily know what they're supposed to do. But when it come to God, you want to make sure that you know the God that you're telling other. You already putting what the trust in the God that you're telling everybody else to trust. Are you following what I'm saying? You know how sometimes we tell people you need to be saved. You need to trust God. You need to serve the Lord. Well, can they look at your life and see that you don't trust him? Can they look at your life and see you're not serving him? Can they look at your life and see anything? Because I'm going to tell you, I was a sinner once. And when any time a Christian told me anything, you need to know, I looked at their relationship. And so why would I want to have a relationship with God like you got? You understand what I'm saying? You telling me I need a relationship with God, but if you are an example of what's going to happen, then I'm all right. You understand what I'm saying? And a whole lot of Christians could not get through to me because it's just like, look, if this is what the outcome is going to be, I might as well continue serving the devil. You understand what I'm saying? No, seriously, I'm being honest with you. Don't think that a sinner don't know what you're supposed to do. A sinner know what we're supposed to do. A sinner know how we're supposed to live. A sinner know how we are supposed to act. A sinner know how we are supposed to respond. The devil know the whole Bible, just in case you didn't know that. He'll take the Bible and cause you to not have a testimony. Amen. And those that he's trying to keep out the kingdom, he give them the ability to read you like a book. And so whenever you trying to tell somebody they need God, they got to be like, there's scripture now. There's scripture that tells us that people should be able to look at our life and glorify God, right? In other words, look at our life and want the God that we are serving. I'm going to tell you the easiest way to do that. The easiest way to do that is to be intentional about your relationship. And the way to be intentional is to seek the face of the Lord. So our title talked about holy living. Amen. Glory to God. So I just want to share a couple more things. Seeking God's face, it represents a shift from our approach to him. So we're going to change our approach towards God. What we're going to do is, it's about desiring his presence rather than merely his provisions. So this, we're going to shift from just having a provisional relationship to having an intimate relationship, right? So seeking his face will transform our hearts to align more closely with his will, enabling us to walk in holiness and integrity. Amen. So, however, when we seek his face, we are pursuing a relationship steeped in his love, a relationship that has a continual devotion, a relationship that has reverence towards him. Amen. And what will happen is this will transform our heart to align more closely with his will. In my closing, holy living is a choice. It is the deliberate choice to seek God's face. It does not happen by chance. Rather, it requires effort. As I said earlier, in any relationship, all parties got to be diligently working in that relationship for there to be a relationship at all. It requires prayer. It requires commitment. Amen. It's a walk that invites us into a deep, deep relationship with God. So I want to close with this question, with two questions. I pose this question. Are you willing to seek God's face? You don't have to answer it. You just make note of that and you answer it to the Lord. Are you willing to seek his face? Are you willing to embark on pursuing a holy life? Not driven by what you can gain or what you can get from him, but a holy life that will cause us to draw nigh to him. Relationship. I spent the whole year before we started holiness, the year of 23, every message was about having a right relationship with God. And a lot of us got relationships, but they're not necessarily the one that God wants. And the only one that's going to be right is the one that God wants. Are you following what I'm saying? And so today we want to do what? Seek God's. I don't hear nothing. Let me see. Wait a minute. We want to do what? Seek God's
3: face.
1: Wait a minute. Get a little bit more out of wax in my ear. We want to do what? Seek God's face. Hallelujah. And not his what? Hand. And now he is a provisional God. He does provide. But if you're shortchanging yourself, if the only reason your relationship with God is for what he can do for you. Because believe it or not, most relationships that we have falls in that category, don't they? A lot of us have relationships with people because of what? Their ability to meet a need or give us something that we want. All right, now, don't be mad at me. Because that is the absolute truth. Amen. I got my relationship with my wife. I love her, but I love what she do for help me. She's not my help me. She's also my help me. Okay? She's not just help me. Help me meet whatever need, but she also helped me when I need help. Are you understand what I'm saying? So then my relationship grow with her because of what I need from her. Oh, Lord. I just told the truth. But most of our relationships are like that. But God is saying, let's take it up a notch. Let's have a different approach with our relationship with him, because he can take care of all of the needs. So why just have a provisional relationship when you can have an intimate one? Amen. Amen. Hallelujah. When you start dating somebody, you like them because of what they can do. They make you feel good. They make you feel special. Come on. Come on now. Let's be honest here, because if we don't be honest, we're not going to change this approach in our relationship with God. We've been living provisional relationships for a long time. But God says he's given us everything that we need to pursue him in a relationship. So he says, seek first the kingdom of God and his righteousness, and all these things shall what? Be added unto us. Amen, amen, amen. Hallelujah. God.
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2: Windward traffic to town is good on all three highways, and it's okay now on Kalani on Oli Highway from Hawaii Kai. There is slow traffic, though, on the freeway from Kahala to McCully. Because of earlier accidents, traffic is extremely slow on the west side this morning. The H1 is backed up to Wakea Street in Kapolei. The H2 is backed up to Kauka Boulevard, and Fort Weaver is backed up into Eva Beach. Kamehameha Highway traffic inbound is slow from Kauka Boulevard.
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1: Welcome to Seculo. Will Haynes in studio. I'll be joined by Jordan Seculo momentarily as well. And we've got a lot to talk about. As the conflict with Iran starts to heat up more, what do we see? We saw overnight that Iran, once again, firing a barrage of missiles at Kuwait this time. Now, Kuwait is a very strategic point for the United States. We have a very large military presence there. And they have been a frequent target of the Iranians throughout this conflict. So much so that Iran has multiple times targeted the civilian airport of Kuwait. So much so that a portion of it was shut down, not just because of the ongoing conflict, but because of it being destroyed by Iranian missiles and drone attacks. But what we see is that overnight, Kuwait's air defenses intercepted the incoming missiles and drones after sirens sounded across the country, according to Kuwait's Ministry of Defense, which described the attack as a blatant Iranian aggression. The Iranians, on their part, took credit for it. So they were doing it because of the proximity of these locations they tried to hit that were to U.S. military personnel. All of this at the same time, you see that President Trump is going out there and making the statement that this renewed U.S. campaign against Iran won't last long. What does that mean? Does it mean that the economic D-Day and sanctions that we talked about yesterday with Secretary Mike Pompeo are working to the point that they think Iran is contained? It's no longer the threat. They've destroyed enough of their infrastructure militarily, and they've destroyed their economy successfully. We've also seen renewed calls by the president for the people to rise up. So going back to that idea that even early on we talked about of weakening the regime, weakening the IRGC, and allowing the people to take their country back. Are we at that point? The entire time we were saying it could be that is the plan all along. We don't know. We have to wait and see. We're only not even a full year into this, where there's already been the comparisons of, Vietnam or those that have all along been saying that we've just been doing Israel's bidding. We know that that is not the case. We know it's not true. You also can't make a Vietnam comparison to something that's not even 12 months old yet, when that war lasted for 20 years, multiple presidencies. And we don't have a single boot on the ground in Iran. So the comparisons there, not even a place you can start. But we are going to talk about this because after a month of quiet, we have seen the U.S. and Iran trading fire. We are seeing Iran going back to their playbook of hitting Gulf neighbors instead of directly attacking the U.S. vessels. I think that tells you something about their capabilities and what they are confident they can do. But we're also going to talk about some other things during this hour. We're going to share a video with you that you can share, that we encourage you to share, as we try to flood the zone with information about Pastor Saw to bring him home ahead of Xi Jinping's visit here later this month, just a few weeks away, as well as some interesting conversation that a very famous, I'd say formerly conservative commentator, journalist, to put that in quotes, has been putting out on the internet. It's going to surprise you, and I think it tells a lot more about the story of this person's evolution than maybe they'd like you to know. We'll be right back with more on Seculo. Jordan Seculo will be joining me in studio as we go over all of this, but I want to hear from you, whether it's on the Iran conflict, whether it's on our work here trying to bring Pastor Saw home, or maybe even about some of these candidates like Abdul al-Sayed that's now starting to sound like he may have the backing of someone that many of us listened to for a long time. Give us a call, 1-800-684-3110 to be on air, 1-800-684-3110. We'll be right back after this break with Jordan as we break this all down on this beautiful Thursday in September. We'll be right back with more.
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0: for law and justice. 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
3: Welcome back to Seculo. Will Haynes here, joined in studio by Jordan. And Jordan, the Iranians have decided to try to ratchet things up again.
4: Right.
3: The United States did a very specific strategic strike at what looked like mine-laying vehicles, boats, craft, that were taken out near the Strait of Hormuz. And then Iran decided now is the time to start launching rockets and missiles at our Gulf neighbors, as they like to do. I think, it tells you a lot about the Iranians that they're not saying, let's try to hit these aircraft carriers. Let's try to hit the very strong Navy that the United States has in the region. But at the same time, they are still going after military personnel. They are still trying to hit bases and radar systems in Jordan, in Kuwait, in Bahrain, and Iraq. So overnight, they hit Kuwait. That's been a very favorable target for them to try and hit.
4: Sure.
3: While Kuwait does have very good anti-missile systems, they haven't had to use them as much as places like Israel, so therefore a little bit untested.
4: Right.
3: But right now, we're even looking at this, and Iran seems to be weakened to the point where not even their missile attacks are able to get through at all.
4: Yes, I mean, and we're also seeing that while they threaten these larger attacks and they put out these social media videos, and you see their propaganda online that they're going to shoot off ICBMs, and there's a lot of talk for those who are anti the position of the Trump administration here inside the United States that we are somehow, you know, running out of ammunition and we can't figure out how to produce more if we need to. I don't really believe that as well, by the way. If we need to produce more ammunition, we got plenty of companies in the United States that can do that very quickly. But that look where Iran is having to go. They're choosing easier targets. And like you said, Will, even then, having a tough time striking them. So while there's the economic kind of noose around Iran that continues to tighten, and that's through the Treasury Department, and we've seen a lot of talk about that the last 2 days, they are still, instead of trying to make friends with their neighbors in the Middle East, they are still treating anyone who works with the United States at all as an enemy. And again, you can see how long-term we are building a coalition against Iran that could prevent a kind of the Islamic Revolutionary Guard from expanding its work, because these were countries that in the past kind of had to keep things as neutral as possible. Now they've been hit by Iran, so they can treat Iran as a real enemy, as a real threat. And so we're building a major coalition in the Middle East, and I don't think it gets enough attention, of countries, not just Israel and the U.S., but of most of the Muslim world in the Middle East, to take on Iran and to make sure we, at a minimum, are containing their abilities to get a nuclear weapon and their abilities to carry out more violent attacks outside of Iran.
3: Well, and once again, I think that it does show the strength of the United States being the leader here. Obviously, you've had all the influencers that have wanted to say that Israel drug us into this. But I think that goes to show the cooperation between countries like Qatar, Bahrain, Jordan, ones that are not signatories to the Abraham Accords at this point, have by sheer necessity,
4: right,
3: begun to cooperate with the state of Israel. And I think that that is something for the long term, for the world, leads to a more peaceful world.
4: Right.
3: Just in and of itself, the fact that these countries have begun to have to, out of necessity, share intel, share military, not secrets per se, but just military plans so that they don't end up harming each other.
4: Right.
3: They have become on the same side in this conflict. So I think even there, if it were to cease today and we contain them with the destructive economic sanctions that we have in place, yeah, as Scott Bessent says, we're going to keep adding to them every week.
4: I think if you're going to maybe bring down the military side of the conflict, I think you've got to up the economic sanctions, because
3: right,
4: Iran knows how to survive that. And then if you let them do business around the world, they'll fill their coffers again. And we know, instead of taking care of their own people or the prices of normal goods there, they're going to get that money to their terrorist proxies, who actually, what we've now seen, Will, when they can't get money to their terrorist proxies, Iran itself is not nearly as good as some of those proxy groups were at carrying out combat and military operations. So with Hezbollah, without as many resources, that doesn't pose the same kind of threat. Of course, Hamas really doesn't even exist as an entity now. And yes, it's brought forward those other countries who were no fans of Iran, by the way. It wasn't like
3: right,
4: the Saudis loved the Iranians or the Qataris loved the Iranians. But, I mean, they're right across the straits from each other, the Gulf from each other, the Persian Gulf, if you want to call it that, the Arabian Gulf, depending on where you are,
3: right,
4: in the Middle East. This gave them the opportunity to say, you know what, and to their people, we need to be working with countries, if we're just talking about business and safety and security, that aren't going to be the type of countries that turn on us because of who we do business with and then start shooting missiles at our buildings. And that's what Iran right, is, and it's why it's not a good partner, it's not a good neighbor, and it's why I think even the countries like North Korea, Russia, and China, they don't really ever fully partner with Iran. They sell things to Iran.
3: Right.
4: So they will economically benefit and use Iran, especially when Iran has nowhere else to get its goods. So they'll buy their gas, the oil cheap. They will take advantage of the sanctions that are on them right now to kind of price gouge them. But at the same time, I don't think they're not going to rely on Iran either.
3: At the end of the day, those countries aren't, Iran isn't going to be the hill they die on.
4: No
3: there,
4: way.
3: There is no, and we've
4: In
3: seen
4: fact,
3: that, right?
4: Iran is going to be the first hill that dies, and they'll just walk away.
3: And that's what we've seen. We've even seen the economic support that China continues because they like the being the only ones that can get the oil,
4: right,
3: and no one's going to really mess with them. I think a lot of that is going to be constrained now by these new economic sanctions. I think it also goes back to the constraints, the maximum pressure campaign that the president did in his first term,
4: right,
3: with Mike Pompeo,
4: right,
3: worked to a large degree.
4: Yeah.
3: It contained Iran. They were put in a place where they weren't able to really do much of their adventurism and exporting of terror. But what did Biden do? Started signing waivers day one,
4: yep,
3: that allowed them to go and do things like October 7th, allowed them to build up these missile programs. So I think that using these tools, the economic tools, with the kinetic force that we have shown we're willing to do, because at the end of the day, if the economic sanctions are only that and there's still no real credible military threat behind it, as we saw from Barack Obama and Joe Biden,
4: right,
3: then they are going to continue to break the rules.
4: Right.
3: With a dead Ayatollah, an IRGC that is cash-strapped, I do think you could see real momentum, especially for an overthrow internally.
4: Well, and that is what people have been talking about, is like, what would an overthrow look like? Even President Trump has expressed some frustration,
3: right,
4: about, you know, at what point will the Iranian people take this opportunity, the best opportunity they've had in a long time, maybe ever since the 1979 revolution, because they've got the military. They've asked for the U.S. to intervene so many times. We finally have. We did tell them to stand back for a while, and we're still kind of in one of those situations where the conflict can get pretty heavy quickly. So, but the president has said, and this is a learning experience, I think, for the United States. Is it, Will, going to be a country that the citizens will rise up, or is this going to be an ongoing problem that we must contain?
3: Right.
4: And we can handle it either way. I'd much rather work with a friendly new Iran that is a lot more like the Iran of the early 1970s and 1960s, that allows women to have the same rights, that isn't radicalizing and basically being the number one sponsor of terror in the world, and could go back to, again, kind of becoming part of the world economy, part of a good factor in the Middle East and in that part of the world. But if the people have been too radicalized, I think we have to be ready for option two.
3: Mm-hmm.
4: Option two is they're not going to overthrow this government because the resistance isn't as big as we hoped, because we're learning through this. We've never really tested it before. And because of that, we will have to go with containment. Now, containment doesn't have to be nearly as significant as what's been going on, but I think it's very important, Will, that whoever the president is in the future, too, to continue that, if you have to continue that containment, is it's got to have that military threat there. And that means the bases there need to be well-armed, and we need to keep this coalition in the Middle East together.
3: And we will get to your phone calls as well. Russ is calling from New York. We'll get to him in the next segment. So, Russ, hang on. We'll get to you right away. But if you have questions about this, if you want to speak into this, if you you wish that we are getting out now or anything like that, I mean, the president is saying that this renewed U.S. campaign won't last long. What does that mean? Give us a call, 1-800-684-3110. We've got a lot of other interesting angles on this as well, and some has to do with some very popular conservative, if you want to say, broadcasters, former broadcasters now on podcasting and their own network, if you will, that are saying some very strange things that I don't think the vast majority of people who claim to be a conservative will agree with. And that person is Tucker Carlson, in whom he is now deciding maybe the better candidate in a hotly contested Senate race. We'll get to that as well. So go ahead and give us a call at 1-800-684-3110 if you want to talk about any of these topics on air.
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3: Welcome back to Seculo, and I think it's an interesting time because we talk about this economic angle of the Iranian conflict, and we know that Xi Jinping is coming later this month to meet with the president here in Washington, D.C., and one of the main suppliers of funds to Iran at this point is China, as they are able to a little bit more easily negotiate around U.S. sanctions. Smaller countries may not be willing to do it as brazenly as you see from the folks in the Chinese leadership. So I think we can tie that to this case with Pastor Saul, and we'll do that in a minute. But I want to go to Russ on line one from New York. Russ, you're on Seculo. Go ahead.
5: Oh, thank you very much, Will. And I have a question for Jordan, but my question for you, Will, is, as a historian, is about the War Powers Act. Because I just heard that the War Powers Act was intended for an attack on U.S. mainland when Congress can't meet and until Congress can approve it. So my question for you, Will, is should Trump be able to continue the hostilities by calling ceasefires every 60 days and then renewing it? Or is that sort of some kind of slick forever war trick? And what I want to ask Jordan? Hello, can I ask Jordan?
3: Yeah.
5: Because Jordan, I want to ask you: do you think there'll be an overthrow or rally around the flag effect? And I want to let you know: I'm MAGA left. I'm for Medicare for all, no war, no tax cuts for billionaires on borrowed money. And the MAGA left will welcome you, Jackson Hinkle, and all of us. So I'll listen to your answer, fellas. Okay. Thanks
3: a lot. First of all, if you're trying to get us to join your side with Jackson Hinkle, no thank you. I think that is the worst way that you could pitch yourself. But one, I think the War Powers Act, as it's written, I mean, there weren't hostilities for over a month.
6: Right.
3: The Constitution isn't meant to hamstring the commander-in-chief from protecting the America.
6: Right.
3: So, I mean, I would say that's something that's been litigated. It's been argued over ad nauseum.
4: It's not a cute move to like get around the rule. I mean, this has gone through courts many, many different times. And what the courts have said is that the president has this power. This is how it works. And so those advising the president know exactly what needs to be done, what you have to provide to Congress at different points. And it has a system in place like that. And then at what point do you have to go and look forward these resolutions, which, by the way, we haven't seen a War Powers Resolution Act. We've seen authorizations of the use of military force. AUMFs were utilized during Iraq and Afghanistan, and even President Obama utilized those to continue when they were looking for and then successfully took out Osama bin Laden, that he had that ability to carry out, so he wasn't seeking a new AUMF from Congress. And so I think, again, the War Powers Act, it would, in some instances, it'd be great, but we also know that because now all issues become these like political issues, that we have to still have a country that can act, and a leader that can act quickly to protect us and our allies and our interests. And remember, I say us because we have U.S. troops all over that region, and we have to be able to protect them. We shouldn't have to wait for Congress to approve that. And again, if you look back in our shorter term history, we have not been using the War Powers Act as much as we ha- I'm not sure when the last time it was, honestly, because of the authorization of use of military force, the AUMF.
3: Well, and once again, I think Russ has called before. And what I appreciate about Russ is that he's not, he doesn't get on and trick the phone screener, even though he may not agree with us on everything. He listens and he's thoughtful. And even if it's a question coming from the other side, he's respectful in it. So congratulations on getting through and being able to have a conversation. We're not afraid of that. When people do, though, lie to the phone screener, you're probably going to get dropped and not be able to make a statement. But also the fact that I think he speaks for a lot of people in one way, because there are a lot of people. He says he's the MAGA left. He's for things that Medicare for all. He wants no wars. And once again, that is something that President Trump obviously ran on, was lowering prices, no new wars. This is obviously something that we have been very vocal in support of, this conflict with Iran. But I do want to go back to that War Powers Act question once again, because they also did bring resolutions in Congress that failed. So in some ways, by not moving forward and limiting the president's authority, as they had ability to through resolutions, they, in a sense, also allowed it continue within Congress, that there's, it's not as though Congress didn't have any say in this. And there are many in Congress that by not pushing for and approving these war powers resolutions, getting through both the House and the Senate to limit it, to end the hostilities, they are allowing it to continue. Right. So it's not as if Congress had no part in this and it's just President Trump acting alone.
4: No, that's right. Congress can act. And we've actually seen members of Congress, even on the right, be defeated or leave office because of their disagreement with the president on this. And it was interesting to see, I think, in Thomas Massie's race that he lost after building a significant war chest and was fairly popular, even though he took this line. But he had become almost a Democrat vote, like anti-Trump on everything almost, and so he lost his primary. So that there were, even the Republicans that were starting to take those views, there's less and less of them in Congress, and there'll be even less of them when the new Congress comes in January. So you've got that on top of the fact that we'll say, like, no one's stopping Congress from trying to intervene. They aren't intervening, and I think because they all do understand, even if they don't like saying it publicly, that this is the right thing to be doing. Because Iran has become a threat to not just Israel, the United States, through their terror proxies. Enough is enough, and it's time for the rest of the Middle East to come on board. And it has united the Middle East in a way that, could you go back to like 2002, 2003, 2004? Do you think 20 years later, 22 years later, we'd be in a coalition with almost every functioning government in the Middle East right now against Iran? So you leave out like the Yemens, which are, you know, the failed states, and some of the ones that are like Turkey. You've got these weird NATO interests there, but I mean, countries like Saudi Arabia, the UAE, the list goes on and on. Not just about having military bases there, but going on airstrikes against Iran and Iran responding. And so let's keep the long term is let's keep that coalition together, which means that it could be less U.S. Involvement. There will always need to be some on the military and security side, but really empower that region to, if Iran in this regime does not fall, to encircle that regime with enemies. And that then tells those Russia and China, do you really want to only do business with Iran and lose doing business with Saudi Arabia and these other countries, and Kuwait and all these other countries that you've been doing business with before, because they've lost Venezuela. They may be about to lose Cuba. And then they are on the precipice of being in a position where doing business with Iran is too dangerous to their other financial interest.
3: We will continue this discussion, and you can call and join this discussion at 1-800-684-3110. But this, I can't believe the first half hour of the show has already flown by. We'll be back with more after this very short break, so stick around. But if you want to read the work or see more of the work of the ACLJ, I encourage you, go to aclj.org and just look around. We have incredible content from our attorneys, from Secretary Pompeo on a piece that just came out. We talked about it yesterday, how the U.S. wins the war in Iran. Check all of that rich content out at aclj.org. There's no paywall. It's all free, all because of those that support the work of the ACLJ. Check it out.
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6: the preceding program was previously recorded and is paid for by the American Center for Law and Justice. 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

0: Dr. Bob to preach this morning. We've started the Romans 8 challenge, and it's been really exciting. Some of you are beginning to memorize, and I think most of us have verse 1. There is therefore now no condemnation. Can we say condemnation? Condemnation, but there's no condemnation for those who are in Christ Jesus. Bob will be preaching out of a little section in Romans 8 later on. We're going to come back to. Even Jesus said that a prophet has no honor in his own town. And it's so often that we have leadership and these amazing men and women of God that God sends to us, but because we see them around, we really don't recognize the global impact that they have or the anointing and the privilege it is for us to have them here. Dr. Bob's been with us for 2 years, and his wife and his children are up in the East Coast in Cape Cod. And God has called him out to initiate ministries and to impart the work of the Holy Spirit in many countries of the world. Many of us just know as Dr. Bob, and we've gone to him when we've had physical issues or ailments, and he's helped us physically, but at the same time, he's brought the Spirit of God to help us and bring healing supernaturally as well. And so we praise God. And so I've asked him if he would speak to us this week as we've just had our prayer conference, and lead us in ministry of the Holy Spirit. And Bob and I, we have lots of things in common. We're brothers in the Lord, and I've learned so much from him, and we meet together regularly. But one of the things is that this is the 200th year of the gospel coming to Hawaii, but it's the 400 years of the Mayflower, which then was crucial in terms of that whole move of God in Eastern Connecticut of bringing the gospel here to Hawaii. And both Bob and I have ancestors, direct ancestors, who were on the Mayflower. So we always tease each other. I tell them it was my ancestors that were the real spiritual ones, and it was yours that were the real carnal and business guys. But we are here to bless, whether in every aspect of the ministry, that we want the name of Jesus to be honored and lifted high. So, Bob, welcome. And can we welcome him with lots of aloha in the name of Jesus? So glad that you're here, Bob.
1: Well, good morning. It's such a privilege and an honor to be here. I'm not the kind of guy that looks to be the preacher. It's unusual for me to do this. And I got to say, I think it's the first time I've had to do it 3 times in a row. So I think I'll go back to doctoring. It's really hard on your body to stand up here 3 times in a row. I really got to give you guys a lot of credit that do that. And secondly, I just want to give a lot of credit to Pastor Clive. I can tell Holy Spirit really, it kind of nailed you, didn't it? Yeah. I'll come back to that in just a minute. That was a really special moment. I don't know if you guys realize it was. So today, I want to bring a message about the sons and daughters of God. It's out of Romans 8. And let's just go right into the scriptures of Romans 8, 13 through 17, if you can put them up there. And let's read them together. In the first service, I did the traditional thing of having you stand up. And now that I've had to stand up 3 times, I'm not going to do that to you because I realize how hard that is. So let's just read this together. For if you live according to the flesh, you will die. But if you by the Spirit put to death the deeds of the body, you will live. For as many as are led by the Spirit of God, these are the sons of God. Next. For you did not receive the spirit of bondage again to fear, but you received the spirit of adoption, by whom we cry out, Abba, Father. The Spirit himself bears witness with our spirit that we are children of God, and if children, then heirs, heirs of God, and joint heirs with Christ. I want to highlight 3 thoughts out of that passage. The first thought is the concept of what is a son, daughter of God. The second I want to highlight is what does it mean to be adopted into an inheritance? So we get an inheritance, but you notice it's an adoption into that inheritance. And then the third point, which is the key verse that I wanted to highlight today, verse number 14, those who are led by the Spirit, they are the sons of God. So there's a little bit of an if clause. And he's saying if you're going to be led by the flesh, it brings carnality and death. But if you're going to be led by the Spirit, it brings life and sonship. Does that make sense? So let's look at this a little bit, break it down step by step. I thought what I will do is kind of up front give a little example of being led by the Spirit. And Clive, you actually gave me this example. Thank you, Pastor Clive. When I became a Christian, it was in midlife, and it was the first in my family. Nobody in my family for five generations had been a Christian. Even though I have an inheritance that follows his inheritance, his was Tyndale, who wrote the English Bible, but never finished it because he got burned at the stake. And then my relative, John Rogers, finished writing the English Bible that was called the Matthew's Bible, and he got burned at the stake. So we share that in common. We've been through the fire together. So anyway, I'm a new believer, and because my wife's Catholic, I said, okay, let's keep it all in the family. I joined the Catholic Church. I went through the whole RCIA. I became a wonderful Catholic. But while I was doing that, I was having discipleship by a Reformed pastor. So I'm learning Reformed theology and going to a Catholic church. Talk about a conflict. But to make it worse, I get this job at the prison. And I'm there because I want to preach and bring healing to the prisoners. And it's fun. And I'm getting a lot of kickback from the guards because they're not really happy with people who like prisoners. You know, they prefer you to not like the prisoners. And I'm doing nice things to the prisoners and praying for them and writing them prescriptions with scriptures written on them. And then they're getting back to their cell and they're ripping them up and throwing them away, meaning the guards. So one day, I'm on call, I'm at home, and there's this call, hey, so-and-so's having a seizure. And then 5 minutes later, oh, so-and-so's having another seizure. And this went on like that for a little while. And I think, man, this is tough. I'm not even there. I mean, I guess you'll get over it. And then that night, I'm doing my devotions. And I open up the devotional, and it's about a story about somebody who's having seizures that needed a demon kicked out. And I said, oh, what a cute story. I said, put that aside. Next morning, I get up after a few more phone calls about the guy with seizures. And I open up my next devotional, and it's the same story. This is not fair, God. I'm not even believing in this deliverance thing. I don't even understand it. I've never seen it. So obviously it's not real. I'm just making this up. But you know, there's that little part of you that says, what if? What if God is speaking? What if? So I'm driving to work and I'm arguing with God all the way to work. God, if this is you, no, I know it's not you, because if I do this, I'll be fired. And you don't want me fired because you want me in the prison. So anyway, we're having the argument, and I said, at the last minute, I said, God, if it's really you, make it obvious. So I walked in the prison. They come running after me. Hey, Doc, he's seizing. Come quick. Oh, no. Dread. So there I am in the cell with this guy on the floor seizing, two guards who don't believe in Jesus and two nurses who don't believe in Jesus, and there's Bob. What would you do? I'd run away. That's what I'd do. So I tried it like this. I got on my knees. In the name of Jesus, come out of him, spirit of seizure. I tried whispering a prayer. Guess what? Didn't work. So then I said, okay, here's goes. As I looked up at the guards and I said, you're not going to believe what I'm about to do, and I've never done it before, but here goes. In the name of Jesus, come out of him, spirit of seizure. And nothing happened. Nothing changed. I'm fired for sure. With my tail between my legs and the guy now having stopped seizing, I went back to the medical department. And within a short while, a Muslim lady shows up as my first patient. She says, hey, thanks for those scriptures you gave me last week. Do you got any more for me? And I said, yeah, what's your problem this week? Oh, I'm fat and I can't lose weight. Oh, I said, I got a great story. Mark chapter 9. It's about the disciples trying to cast a spirit out of a boy with seizures, and they couldn't do it. Conviction. Oh, embarrassment. Phone rings. It's my mentor, Joe. Hey, Bob, sorry to bother you, but I was in prayer, and God said to call you and tell you you just need more faith. Oh, thanks, Joe. I really need to hear that. At the end of the day, he seized again. Stopped. He came to me. I told him what I went through for him. for God. I told them the story of what I had to do because God pressed me to do it for him. And at the end of that story, I said, God, is it obvious he loves you? Would you like to know him? And the guy said, starts bawling, and he says, yeah, I want to know Jesus, please. He gives his life to Jesus. And then I said, one more question. When did your seizure start? And he said, well, I just remembered I was 8. My father used to beat me unmercifully. And then he'd lock me in a dark closet for 24 hours. And it was in that closet that I had my first seizure. And then I said, one more question. If your father walks through the door right now, what will you do? He said, I'll kill him. He was just being honest. And I said, okay, Jesus just forgave you. He wants us to learn to forgive. I know you can't, but can you let God help you forgive your father? He did, right there on the spot, and he never had a seizure again. That's for you. That's hard your first time. It's difficult to step out. And sometimes you step out and nothing happens. But it's okay. That's how we learn. God is patient. He's merciful. He just loves it when his kids try. So I just want to thank you for that example this morning. And that story, as you can see, illustrates being led by the Spirit, doesn't it? Was there anything about that story that sounded like I dreamed it up? Was there anything about that story that sounded like Bob wanted to do it? But there was a constant kind of little probing. It's me. It's me. And I kept saying, no, it can't be you. But in the end, what did it prove? It was God all along. And he cared about that one man, that one guy's salvation, and that one guy's healing from seizures that he'd had since 8 years old. So that's the Holy Spirit in action. But it takes a step of faith. And if we over and over hear and never act, then we have to wonder why we don't see anything, right? So it's about taking a step of faith, Clive, and that's all that we can do. Thank you, Pastor. All right, back to what the subject is, but that is the subject. Sons of God. What is this? You know, in the Old Testament, in Job, there's this story where Satan comes together with the quote-unquote sons of God to the throne of God and challenges God about, or actually God challenges Satan about Job, doesn't he? The sons of God in that story represent angelic beings, both good ones and not so good ones, meaning Satan. Then in Job 38:7, it says, when the morning stars sang together, all the sons of God shouted for joy. What are the sons of God there? The angelic beings that are witnessing the creation of earth and our lives, right? So the Old Testament, when you hear the word son of God, sons of God with a plural in small, it's generally referring to angelic beings. Then all of a sudden we flip to the New Testament here, and all of a sudden we're supposed to be the sons of God. Wait a minute, I didn't know I could fly. I didn't know I could turn invisible and be like an angel. But wait a minute, he's calling us to be sons of God. In Hebrews 2:6, it says this, but one testified in a certain place saying, what is a man that you are mindful of him? Or the son of man that you take care of him? You've made him a little lower than the angels, and you've crowned him with glory and honor. You've set him over the works of your hands. You've put all things in subjection under his feet. And then a little bit in verse 10 it says, for it was fitting for him, meaning Jesus, who, for whom all things and by whom all things are existing, in bringing many sons to glory. Sons, daughters, you're meant to be brought to glory by Jesus Christ. That he made him the captain of their salvation, he perfected him through his suffering. So in a sense, what he's saying here is that even Jesus became under the angels briefly and then ascended to the glory in authority over the angels, over creation, over all that exists, right? Powers, principalities, everything. We, it says in Hebrews, in Ephesians, are seated with Christ in the heavenly places, all powers and authorities under his feet. We are in Christ. We are seated with Christ. We are to be glorified with Christ. So there's a part of us that has all things under our feet. So a son understands this. But do we get it right away? No, we grow into it. Just like a good son growing up from 1-year-old to 5-year-old to 15-year-olds to adulthood, there's a maturing process that comes through discipleship, through prayer, through studying and learning the Word of God, ingraining the Word of God in me. But there's also a part of discipleship that includes learning how to walk in the Spirit and to know our authority in that realm. Now, the second part of this is the word adoption. Now, what's interesting about adoption is if you think about adoption in today's world, we have a very clear picture. It's about nice people feeling like they want to bring somebody who's been rejected or set aside and not worthy into a family and be loved. But that's not the way Paul was referring to adoption in this passage. The Jewish culture had no place for adoption. There was no such thing. The Roman culture is what Paul is referring to here. In Roman culture, the high-ranking Roman people like senators, centurions, Caesars, people like that, they were all about us wealthy elite and you poor plebes. And they wanted to make sure that their inheritance got passed on to somebody that they would trust and was worthy. But they were like the modern European story. Not very many people were having very many kids. So there were lots of senators with no son to inherit. So they created the opportunity to fix the problem through adoption. So legally, senators would petition the Senate, and then they could adopt, let's say, your kid. And now your kid, with your permission, becomes my kid, and I pay you off. You're happy because your kid's going to get to be famous and rich, and we're now related as a family together, and that's how the adoption worked. But the minute that child was adopted, they adopted the new name of the father, and they were instantly in line for the inheritance. They were the inheritor at that point. And in the Roman law of adoption, once you were adopted, you could not be rejected. You could not be cast aside. You could not be cut off. It was done. You see the similarities Paul's trying to give us to our adoption, to the King of Kings and Lord of Lords and the authority of the kingdom? He's using a Roman cultural model to demonstrate it to us. We will not be cut off. We will not lose the inheritance. We are part of the family of the firstborn who is bringing many sons to glory. So we're from under angels to over angels, which means, in a sense, by the way I look at that, is we are flesh and spirit. So the growing up is to learn how to be spiritual, not just intellectually, but in the power of the Spirit, in the presence of the kingdom. Okay? And what is the inheritance? It says in Scripture, it pleases the Father to give you the kingdom. Wow. What a gift. Hey, Dad, can I have the kingdom now? Well, we say, no, I don't get the kingdom now. No. When I die and go to glory, then I inherit the kingdom. Uh-uh. The Lord's Prayer says otherwise. The Lord's Prayer says, may your kingdom come on earth as it is in heaven. That means you, if you're actually functioning as a son and daughter, have an ability somehow in connecting to God to bring the kingdom here. That might look like somebody's knee getting healed. That might be as simple as it is. It might be looking at somebody and saying, hey, would you like to know Jesus? I just brought the kingdom. There's lots of ways to bring the kingdom. I'm not talking about the structure of a whole nation with Jesus Christ sitting on the throne. No, that's not what I'm talking about. I'm talking about the individual moments that you have an ability to bring the kingdom to earth. But how do you do that? The third part, led by the Spirit. You see it? If I'm not being led by the Spirit, like I was in that story about the prison, and like Pastor Clive just was a moment ago, then I'm not really doing it in conjunction with the Father, am I? Jesus says, I had the scripture reference yesterday, maybe you can help me. I do nothing unless I first see the Father in heaven doing it. So Jesus himself, the way he was led to do what he did was by hearing from the Father or seeing what the Father's doing. It's a metaphor. In other words, somehow in the connection of communication between Jesus and the Father, he kind of knew ahead of time what God was wanting to do. The Father wants to heal somebody today. The Father wants to save somebody today. The Father wants to do a miracle today. And Jesus knew it ahead of time because there was communication back and forth. That's why Jesus went apart by himself to pray. So he could get the download of, okay, Dad, what are we going to do today? See, Jesus kind of knew ahead of time what he was going to do. At least in part. That's how it's meant to be. So that means if we're going to live led by the Spirit, we got to have a relationship with the Father that's able to communicate, able to hear, and then an obedience that's willing to say, yes, Dad, I know that's going to make me look really foolish. When those two guards are looking at me, God, when those two nurses are looking at me, I'm going to look like a fool. And not only am I going to be a fool, but I'm getting fired. Right? Yeah. Are you willing? So sometimes God tells you to do really crazy things. Let's look at the next passage from John chapter 1 and John chapter 3. I just want to hone in on this now. It says, he was in the world, and the world was made through him, and the world did not know him. He came to his own, and his own didn't receive him. Next. But, here's that but again, that if statement. As many as received him, to them he gave them the right to become children of God, to those who believe in his name and who were born not of blood, not of the will of man, and not of flesh, but of God. In other words, it's all God doing it. We say, oh, I'm going to have a decision for God today. I'm going to pray my sinner's prayer and I'm going to have a decision for God. Well, you'd say, well, see, I chose God. He chose you. He just set you up in the right set of circumstances, prepared your heart, put you in the right place at the right time, and then, boom, you agree. Not by the will of man. Not by the will of the flesh, but of God. So too is the Spirit. And you notice it says the right. So again, there's this opportunity to be a son of God, a daughter of God, but we have to choose it. Now, all of you, if you're born again, have the Holy Spirit. There's no question about it. You don't got to go to some meeting to get the Holy Spirit. The Holy Spirit's already there. But there's a maturing issue that has to do with learning the spiritual side of me. How do I activate the spiritual side? How do I walk in the spiritual side? How do I use my spiritual gifts? That's what he's talking about. As we mature in the Word of God, let us also mature in the things of the Spirit of God, because he calls us in John 4 to be worshipers in spirit and truth. Another way to look at that, word and spirit. Because Jesus is the Word, and Jesus is the truth. So we're following Jesus and Holy Spirit. That's what worship is all about. Does that make sense? So this idea of growing into sonship and daughtership is talked about in Galatians, where it talks about being stewarded until the time of the inheritance. It talks about it in a lot of different places. Ephesians 4 is a good place to look at it. Without quoting the whole thing, it basically says Jesus, when he ascended, he gave gifts to men, apostles, prophets, teachers, pastors, and evangelists. And their job is not to lord the church, not to rule the church, not to put an apostle sign on my lapel or a button that says Prophet Bob. That's not what it's about. It's about equipping the church so that they can be mature, no longer tossed to and fro by every wind of doctrine, so that they can attain what? The fullness of Christ, and then do the works of the ministry. Everybody, not just special people. So that's what sonship and daughtership is talking about, a process of coming to understand, whoa, I'm made in God's image. I'm a body. I'm a spirit and I got a soul, just like him. Father, Son, Holy Spirit. They got three, we got three. But to mature all the parts is what it means to achieve that sonship.
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13: The saddest condition of a dog is when they've lost their master. If a dog loses its master, it loses heart. Never quite finds the same satisfaction apart. Some of us would benefit by reestablishing our contact with Jesus.

0: I'm happy to have the conversations. They're okay with me, but they're secondary to my determination to be loyal to Jesus. When Jesus said to Peter, follow me, to where? He just told him, follow me, Peter, all the way to the cross. It's not recorded in Scripture, but it's a part of church tradition, reasonably substantiated, that Peter died by crucifixion. But when it came time for his condemnation, he asked to be crucified upside down. He said he didn't deserve to die in the same way his Lord had. See, we think follow me means follow me all the way into the blessings. Follow me in the way into all the good things. Sometimes following Jesus and obedience to Jesus puts us in a collision course with ungodliness. Will we be loyal then? Everybody's loyal when the whole group's shouting. Will we follow Jesus? Peter had to address the words that he had spoken. Jesus walked him through it. He led Peter to repent of the careless words he'd spoken. You see, following Jesus isn't sloppy. Even if you have a significant role in the purposes of God, Jesus loved Peter enough to bring him back to address the carelessness of his journey. Amen. Amen. The Holy Spirit cares enough about us that he will help us reconcile our lives. Amen. Don't hurry through that. Don't rush past it. Don't treat it as trivial. Don't say, oh, it's in my past. I don't want you to rehash and relive on a continual loop, but give the Holy Spirit permission to bring cleansing to you. John 21, Peter turned and saw the disciples whom Jesus loved was following them. And when Peter saw him, he said, Lord, what about him? And Jesus answered, if I want him to remain alive until I return, what is that to you? What did Jesus say? That is none of your business. Shut it down, Pete. But then he gave him his instruction again. You must follow me. Stop looking at John. How much trouble do we get in when we start that comparison? Oh, God, I know I'm doing a better job than the people across the street. I know them. I watch them. I know who they are. And they got a new car, and I got an old car. You must follow me. So what makes Caleb a pattern for you and me? What can we learn from Caleb? Well, if you'll allow me, I want to play just a little bit. His name means dog. And the characteristics of a faithful, committed dog in relation to his master give us a little bit of a blueprint. My dad was a vet, so be patient with me. One of the characteristics of a good dog is its intent is to be near its master. Is that right? If you're seated, the dog is near. If you move, the dog moves. In fact, if you're not careful, the dog will trip you. It won't even give you room to move. Well, the most important single issue I know in the Christian life is to stay near to Jesus. It's got to be our goal. If he's moving, I'm moving. If your goal is to be near Jesus, you'll find your way through every circumstance. I believe that. Seasons of life change, circumstances change, so many things are transient. But if your goal is to stay near Jesus, I believe God will sustain you. Amen. The dog's mantra seems to be, where you go, I'll go. I mean, if it's your dog, they will wholly follow you. If you're going for a ride, they'll go for a ride. If you're getting in the truck, they'll get in the truck. If you don't let them in the cab, they'll get in the bed. Does that sound right? Dogs follow without clarification. They don't ask where you're going. My dad used to have a little cartoon on the bulletin board in his clinic for years. And it was a dog with sticking his head out the window of a car. And there was another dog on the ground, and the dog in the car was going, ha ha, I'm going to the vet to be tutored. Dogs follow without clarification. They don't ask. If you open the car door and invite them in, they don't ask where you're going or for how long or if you're going to stop and get them a treat. There's a simplicity in the nature of that relationship. 5 minutes, 5 hours, it doesn't matter. Caleb was in the wilderness. 40 days, 40 weeks, 40 months, 40 years. It's all the same. Where you go, I'll follow. That pillar of cloud, pillar of fire, I'm moving. If you tell me that's my inheritance, I'm moving. I think we have to cultivate a little more intentionally, with a little more determination, this desire to follow. My family moved onto Highway 99 when my brothers and I were just boys. It was still very much in the country. There was a one-lane bridge across Stones River, and when their water got high, you couldn't get across the bridge. So it was a veterinarian out in the country, and we'd been there just a few days, and somebody dropped a pregnant dog out in front of the clinic. Not unusual. People drop dogs at the veterinarian's office. But I remember that dog. She had 12 pups. And my parents let us keep two of them. One was brown and one was black, and we very creatively named them Brownie and Blackie. We were bright children. And I one of my assignments for a season of that was to take care of the farm and clean the stalls. And so I'd cut hay or whatever. And Brownie, no matter what I was doing, she followed me all day long. She'd follow me to the barn and in the stalls and out of the stalls and get in my way. And I know she was going to get kicked or I was going to get kicked, but she was going to make the journey. If I mowed hay, which means you circle a pasture with a mower, cutting a 5 or 6 foot swath, that's what we had at the time, she'd follow me in the circle all day long. And be careful that you didn't cut her. She never complained. If I stopped, she stopped. If I was moving, she was moving. I have that picture in my head, and I want that attitude with the Lord. Too often, I want to bargain with the Lord and complain with the Lord. I don't like the way you're behaving, or I don't like my circumstances. And if you don't change my circumstances, I'm out. What a bunch of nonsense. I have to change my heart.
1: Before we return to today's message, Pastor Allen wants to share a book to help you be free from worry.
0: In the Sermon on the Mount, Jesus said a half a dozen times, do not worry. Not a suggestion, it's a directive. I have a question. Are you living in obedience to Jesus or are you ignoring him? We got a new book, it'll help you. It's called Freedom from Worry. It's really a how-to guide to live a life in the peace that Jesus promised us. You don't have to have a life choked with fear and anxiety and worry. You can be free. Let's cooperate with Jesus. It's the best way to walk through our days, I promise.
1: Jesus tells us repeatedly in Matthew chapter 6, do not worry. 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That's 855-577-2255. Now, let's get back to Pastor Allen to wrap up part two of his message called Tenacity and Following God.
0: And third, I would submit that we walk by faith, the Bible says, not by sight. 2 Corinthians 5:7, I put it in your notes, says we walk by faith, not by sight, and we are of good courage. I think I'm pretty safe in saying that a dog's eyesight is not its strongest sense. If you've been in a public airport lately and seen dogs sniffing in the lines, whether you know you're waiting to have your security checked or they're in the luggage area and they're sniffing the luggage, they're not looking for something in your luggage. They're sniffing. They're smelling. They're looking for contraband with their sense of smell. When it comes to priority of information, dogs get their information from their nose first, their ears second, and their eyes third. So many times I think you and I try to navigate the world in a way we don't begin with our loyalty to God. We begin with what we're looking at or what our peer group's doing or what's being said or so many other things. If we come back to loyalty as the understanding of faith, let's lead with our loyalty to God, to a person, his name is Jesus. Dogs have a, when it comes to this conversation, they have a courage that exceeds their physical abilities. You know, some of the smaller dogs are the most tenacious hunters. And you've all, I'm sure almost all of us at least, have seen some video online of some dog throwing itself at some animal that was much larger that was threatening a person or a child or a circumstance. It's not a logical response. That's why we watch the videos with fascination. Their physical abilities are not the limiting factor. They'll tackle opponents with far greater strength and more effective defenses. They'll attack a bear or a skunk. They'll go down a hole and pull the prey out and then drop it in front of you and want you to cheer for them. Some of you have those kind of dogs. They drag their conquest up and leave it on the steps before the front of the door. It's an issue. But you and I are going to need courage to finish our race with the Lord. We're going to need courage more than we need a perfect theological system. And I'm not opposed to working on your theology, but courage is a muscle and it has to be exercised. You have to practice being courageous with your loyalty to Jesus. If you have been reluctant or you've been intimidated or you shrunk back or you didn't use your voice or you didn't say anything or you compromised, we've got to come back like Peter did and say, Lord, I'm sorry. I want to follow you. And then you start doing comparisons. Well, they're not following you so great. That's not your problem, he said. You follow me. Lord, I want to be loyal to you. I want to follow you. We're in desperate need these days for courageous Christ followers. If I borrow the words of Dietrich Bonhoeffer, we have bred generations of men without chests, Christ followers without courage. And we have to become a different kind of generation. Fourthly, there's a word that's derived from this. You know the word dogged? I looked it up. I think I gave you the definition just from the dictionary. It's marked by stubborn determination, having or shown grim determination. You know the word, dogged courage, dogged faith, dogged tenacity. Some would say to us that all that's needed to occupy the promises of God is faith. That's not what the Bible says. I'll put the verse in your notes. It's Hebrews 6:12. We don't want you to become lazy, but to imitate those who through faith and patience. Now see, if it was up to me, I'd white that out. Inherit what has been promised. There's not a single blessing in Scripture I'm aware of that is pronounced upon the lazy. The Bible says far more about laziness than it does drunkenness. Don't send me an email. I'm not encouraging you to be a drunk. But I'm telling you, we have tolerated laziness in the midst of the people of God, and the Bible is not nearly so tolerant. Patience is required. It's required because it takes time to develop character. You can't microwave it. And I believe the Lord is far more interested in our character than in our gifts. He doesn't need my gifts. And I don't think heaven was relieved when I raised my hand and asked Jesus to be Lord of my life because now they had my towering intellect. I don't think the archangels got together and said, now it'll be okay. I'm quite certain if they got together, the dialogue was more like, how will we overcome this liability? You see, what God is interested in is the formation of our character. Gifts don't change our character. If you're unreliable and you're deceitful before you receive a gift, you'll be unreliable and deceitful after you receive the gift. You'll just be a gifted deceiver. We have enough of those. When you step out of time into eternity, you'll leave your gifts, but your character will accompany you. I have a friend getting ready to go to heaven. That is never easy, no matter what season of your life or how robust of a life you've lived. And we were talking with him the other day, and you know, I said, at this point, all the accomplishments and the achievements and the things you've accumulated, how do they feel? He said, they don't mean a thing to me today. And he was a very accomplished individual. I'm not saying we shouldn't have ambition, but I'm telling you, we better live with eternity in view. It's what separates us from the people who aren't following Jesus. Jesus would have never gone to the cross if he hadn't. The author of Hebrews says, for the joy set before him, he endured the cross, scorning its shame. And you and I have to live with the joy of the kingdom of God in front of us in order to be overcomers and endure the nonsense between here and there. That's why Paul could say to Timothy when he's in a prison, everything he's spent his whole life working for seems to be unraveling. The churches he's planted are under great threat. Some of them are grossly immoral. Some have fallen under the shadow of witchcraft. I mean, it looks as if Paul's life work is almost useless. And he writes to Timothy and he said, don't be ashamed of me. I tell you, when I read that little book, it's just a handful of chapters, but it's emotional to me because Paul's alone. He's in a Roman prison cell and he's cold and his friends have deserted him. And he writes Timothy and he said, Timothy, I don't want you to be ashamed of me. I can't imagine having to start a conversation with one of you going, I don't want you to be ashamed of me. My circumstances at the moment are shameful. The accusations are stacked against me and it doesn't seem like there's a resolution. The rest of my friends have abandoned me, but I don't want you to be ashamed of me. Because Timothy, I know in whom I have believed. And he said, I need you to come see me. Bring me a coat, I'm cold. Bring my parchments, I'm a little bored. I'd like to do some work. There's a crown, he said, Timothy. The time for my departure is at hand. I'll be leaving this place soon. You need to hurry. I don't think I'll be here long. But I finished my race. Folks, we are on a journey. And it's not just to accumulate toys or the newest or the best or the most whatever. I'm not opposed to those things, but I don't want to trade my soul for them. I want to follow Jesus with a dogged, stubborn determination, a tenacity. There's one last component. I'm about out of time. Waiting. I was hoping I'd run out of time and I wouldn't have to talk about this one. You know, to train a dog to follow is much easier than training a dog to wait. I haven't trained as many dogs. I'm more involved with horses, but I have friends that do this at a very high level. A hunting dog is genetically wired. I mean, they are hardwired to pursue game. And they only will wait as they learn the command of their master. Well, my experience, we come to these places in life when God says, wait. We don't know why we're asked to wait. In fact, it seems to go against our very nature. Let somebody else wait. I got here first. But I believe God is determined to see our character developed, to make us more useful. If you're in a waiting season, God hasn't forgotten you. He's not unfaithful. He hasn't abandoned you. He will keep his promises. Caleb waited 40 years, but his descendants are still occupying Hebron. Makes me smile.
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12: From the Ma'alama Media News Center, I'm Chaz Ontai. Hurricane Lowe is expected to remain a major storm for the next several days. Lowe is currently a Category 4 hurricane and is around 450 miles south-southwest of Hilo. The storm could take a northward track this weekend and start heading toward the Hawaiian Islands with major impacts possible sometime early next week. Lowe is currently packing winds of 140 miles per hour. 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High surf advisory in effect for south-facing shores. A wind advisory is up, looking at mostly sunny skies with some showers. Highs highs in the mid-80s, northeasterly winds 20 to 25.
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13: If God asked you to do something you didn't want to, how would you respond? With obedience or with rebellion? Jonah chose rebellion, and today on Turning Point, Dr. David Jeremiah reveals what happened to him as a result. Can you ever win by going against God's will? Stay tuned as David continues his series, Jonah, the Runaway Prophet, with today's message, No Man is an Island.
14: Have you ever thought about what happened with Jonah? I mean, he actually decided to go into a contest with God. God said, go this way. Jonah said, I'm going that way. And he thought he could win. How God brought him back is the whole message of the book of Jonah. And he may not use as dramatic a way to bring you back, but he will follow you. He's the hound of heaven, and he will not let you get away without pursuing you. Don't run away from him. Run toward him. And we're going to see what happens if you don't in this edition of Turning Point. We're studying Jonah, the Runaway Prophet. Hey, you can get the study guide for this series along with both the audio and video of the teaching of this. It's rather recent, and we want you to have it. If you can go to our website, which is davidjeremiah.org, there you will find everything you need to put this in your library and have it available to you going forward. We hope you will do that. And don't forget also, during this month, we're making available the calendar for 2027. This is something I love to tell you about because this is such a beautiful product. It is a 14-month calendar that takes you from November of this year all the way through December of next year. And you will discover this calendar will be a blessing to you. The calendar this year is called The Light of the World, and the beautiful photography features all that. Simply ask for the calendar when you send your gift today, and we'll have it on its way to you. Plenty of time for you to begin using it in the month of November. Now, here is part one of No Man is an Island. Voltaire was one of the most famous philosophers of the French Enlightenment. He was brilliant and witty and very openly hostile to Christianity. He mocked the Bible. He attacked the church. He predicted that faith would be replaced by education, philosophy, and human reason. He said, "It is impossible that Christianity will survive." Well, Voltaire died in 1778, convinced that history would prove that what he said was true and would actually happen. But less than 60 years after his death, Voltaire's former residence in Geneva became a center for the storage and distribution of Bibles and gospel tracts through the Evangelical Society of Geneva. And that's not all. There is a record that the printing presses he once used to attack Christianity were repurposed to print Bibles. And I have to think the Lord has a sense of humor as he looks at the thing that people say. You know, history and scripture are filled with people who have tried to stand against God and lost. It is never good to get into a contest with the Almighty. No one ever wins that battle. The Lord wins 100% of the time. Jacob wrestled with God and lost his strength. Pharaoh defied God and lost his nation. Nebuchadnezzar exalted himself and lost his mind. Saul of Tarsus fought against Christ and lost his cause. And Herod Agrippa claimed God's glory and lost his life. When you fight against God, you lose. As I think about the book of Jonah, it seems to me that it is really a book about a contest between God and Jonah. And it almost sounds foolish to say that because, I mean, who would ever want to get into a contest with God? But that is exactly what Jonah did. He believed there was some way he could escape the will and purpose of God. But the psalmist sums it up. The psalmist says, "Where can I go from your spirit, or where can I flee from your presence? If I ascend unto heaven, you are there. If I make my bed in hell, behold, you are there." The Bible tells us that God is omnipresent. That means he is always present everywhere, all the time. There is never a place where you can go where the presence of God is not already there. So what Jonah tried to do was a rather foolish thing. I wish he had heard my message. Maybe he wouldn't have done that. Because twice in the opening verses, we are told that Jonah fled from the presence of the Lord. That is what he was trying to do. But it was impossible. Because no matter where he went, God was already there. I would not be surprised if maybe there's not someone here today who has been trying to do the same things. I mean, you would not use those words, but in your heart, you know that God has been speaking to you about some things, and you've chosen not to do what you know he has asked you to do. You have rebelled against him, and you've said, I don't want to do that. I'm going to do this. I hope that before we are finished today, you will see how foolish it is to try to run and hide from God. We begin following the opening movement in the book of Jonah. We saw how clear God's command was. He gave Jonah three simple instructions, commands the prophet could not have misunderstood. He said, arise, go, preach to Nineveh. And then we saw Jonah get up, and instead of obeying God, he arose to flee. He went in the opposite direction of the will of God, down to Joppa, down into a ship headed for Tarshish. Whenever you run from God, the path is always down, down, down. And that sets the stage for everything that follows in this story. So we begin today at verse 4 in the first chapter, and notice the disturbance of Jonah's plan. But the Lord sent a great wind on the sea, and there was a mighty tempest on the sea, so that the ship was about to be broken up. Verse 4 marks the moment in this story when God steps in. Jonah is running, but God is not going to let him go. So the Lord sent out a great wind on the sea. The phrase sent out is sometimes used in the Old Testament for throwing a weapon like a spear or a javelin. And the picture is of God throwing a storm after Jonah as he's running away. Sometimes, even today, God has to use hard things to get our attention. You know, I don't mean this in a mean-spirited way, but some of you are really hard-headed. Or should I say, some of us are really hard-headed. Sometimes God can't whisper to us. He has to shout. And many times, the louder voice comes through difficult moments in our life, through things we weren't expecting, for challenges we didn't anticipate. Nor did we want. Here's the truth. Sin often brings a storm with it. Bad choices usually come with hard consequences. Here's the hope. For those who belong to God, nothing is wasted. You know, the Bible says it this way, that all things work together for good to those who love God, who are the called according to his purpose. God uses years of waiting and famine and disappointment to teach Abraham how to trust him when nothing seemed to be happening. God used betrayal by his brothers to prepare Joseph to be the prime minister of Egypt. God used fear, failure, and 40 years in the desert to humble Moses so that he would be ready for the last 40 years of his life leading the people of God. Not every storm happens because of sin, don't get me wrong. Every storm can be used by God to grow us. Hard seasons can teach us faith. I've told you before that all the important things in my life I seem to have learned during difficult times. Sometimes they shape our character. They always draw us closer to God. And for many people, the hardest moments of their lives are the moments that led them to Jesus. Jonah did not understand it yet, but even in the middle of the storm, God's mercy was working. God was not trying to destroy Jonah. He was trying to get him to come back home and behave. The disturbance of Jonah's plan is followed by the disruption of Jonah's world. All of a sudden, everything about Jonah's life is in disarray. Notice what happens next. So that the ship was about to be broken up, And the mariners were afraid, and every man cried out to his God and threw the cargo that was in the ship into the sea to lighten the load. Jonah is on board. God sends the wind, and the storm begins to rage. The waves grow larger and larger, and the sea is violent. And the scripture says the ship's falling apart. Stuff's falling off the ship. It's coming unglued. The sailors are terrified. They do not know what to do. So the first thing they do is they try to lighten the load of the ship so that it will ride higher in the water. They begin jettisoning the cargo. And then the Bible says they start to pray. I mean, they're really desperate. Every one of them is crying out to his own God. You know, these sailors weren't Hebrews. These weren't Jewish sailors. They were polytheistic pagans. Each man had his own God. They did not know what else to do, so when they lost control, they started to pray. How many of you know that there are no atheists in the foxhole? People pray when things get tough, no matter how anti-prayer they are before the incident happens. They may not know how to pray. They may not know who they are praying to. But there is something within the human heart that says when you come to the end of yourself, there is someone outside of you who can help you. Now, we know who that someone is. But even people who don't know Jesus pray. They pray out of fear. They pray out of desperation. People who do not know him pray the best way they know how. And that is how desperate these sailors were. They were petrified, they panicked, and they prayed. Now, notice what happens next, the discovery of Jonah's sin. But Jonah had gone down into the lowest parts of the ship and lain down and was fast asleep. Doesn't that seem strange? I mean, I don't think I'd be sleeping in a storm. Here he is at the bottom of the ship. He's sleeping, and the captain came to him and said to him, "What do you mean, sleeper? Arise, call on your God. Perhaps your God will consider us so that we may not perish." And they said to one another, "Come, let us cast lots that we may know for whose cause this trouble has come upon us." So they cast lots, and the lot fell on Jonah. As the storm continues to rage, the captain looks around and realizes someone is missing. I can almost hear him reasoning out, "Didn't we pick somebody up in Joppa? Where is he? Did he go overboard?" And one of the sailors said, "You know, Captain, what I think I saw was that guy down in the bottom of the ship, and I think he's down there sleeping." And the captain says, "You got to be kidding me." I just added that. I don't think he really said that, but that's what I would have said. So he goes down to where Jonah is, and notice the steps that take place. First, there is inspection. They search the ship, and they find Jonah asleep. Then there is interrogation. The captain asks Jonah, "What do you mean, sleeper?" Can you imagine how unbelievable that must have seemed to the captain? Everybody else is praying, throwing cargo overboard, probably sick to their stomachs, doing everything they can to survive, and here is this one man at the bottom of the ship, sound asleep. The captain is saying, "What are you doing? Don't you know we're about to go under? Get up and pray to somebody." Then there is intervention. This is one of the most interesting moments in the story. The sailors say, "Here's what we'll do. Let's find out who the problem is. Let's cast lots." In their own way, they enter what we would call a lottery. They cast lots, and the Bible says the lot fell on Jonah. And I've read some people who say, "What a coincidence that was." You know, I don't think that was. I mean, if God could send the wind and the storm, I think he could figure out how the lot was supposed to come out and make sure it fell on Jonah, because that's who it should have fallen on. So finally, there is the identification. Through their own pagan way, Jonah is singled out as the culprit. The lot fell on Jonah. Sort of as a reminder to us, be sure your sin will find you out. Jonah is now in the center of their target. One of the most sobering things that I've watched over the years as a pastor is how often the discovery of sin comes long after the sin itself. The Lord never says exposure will be immediate, but he does say accountability is inevitable. I could tell you some incidents that come to mind when I say what I just said, of people who got in trouble they shouldn't have been in. Nobody knew about it, and 7 years later, it came to light and destroyed their life. You know, we think that if we get away with something for a short period of time, we've got it made. And the Bible says, be sure your sin will find you out. Sin has a long, long tail, and you almost never get away with it. You may think you're clever, more so than anybody else, that you can cover it and nobody will find out. But come and tell me the same thing 5 years from now. Jonah has run from the Lord. He is asleep. He is trying to shut everything out, but God orchestrates the events so that Jonah is singled out as the one man to whom God has now directed his attention. Now we look at Jonah's discussion about his guilt. In verses 8 through 14, this discussion goes on between the mariners and Jonah. Let's walk through this together. First of all, the concern of the mariners. Then they said to Jonah, please tell us, for whose cause is this trouble upon us? What is your occupation? And where do you come from? And what is your country? And of what people are you? After they realized that Jonah was the cause of the storm, the sailors said to him, please tell us, for whose cause is this trouble upon us? And then the questions start coming, one after the other. What's your occupation? Where do you come from? What is your country? And of what people are you? Later, they will ask the ultimate question, what are we supposed to do with you? But here they are saying, Jonah, if you are the reason we are in this mess, we need to know who you are. Now notice Jonah's confession. So he said to them, I am a Hebrew, and I fear the Lord, the God of heaven, who made the sea and the dry land. If this verse were all there were in the text, we would say Jonah has come back, he's got everything back together. But unfortunately, this is not a confession of disobedience, it's just a confession of truth. I love this. Jonah was thinking a lot about dry land right then. Did you see that in his text? Isn't it interesting that Jonah could say something like this in the middle of his rebellion? He said, I am a Hebrew. I fear the Lord. Well, Jonah, you don't really fear the Lord enough, because if you feared him the way you should, you wouldn't be where you are doing what you're doing. But here's the important point. Jonah's theology was correct, and he was still disobedient. Isn't that interesting? You can have correct theology. You can know everything to the last drop. And just because you know it doesn't mean you're going to obey it. Some of the most brilliant men that I have ever known demonstrate what I am saying now. So brilliant, and yet disobedient to God. And the consequences are even greater when that is true. Did you know that the more we know, the more responsible we are? Listen to Hebrews. Hebrews is a very challenging verse. It says, think about how much worse the punishment will be for those who have trampled on the Son of God and have treated the blood of the covenant which made us holy as if it were common and unholy, and have insulted and disdained the Holy Spirit who brings God's mercy to us. It's one thing to sin against God in ignorance. It's quite another thing to sin presumptuously. To know the truth, to know God, to know what's right, to know what's wrong, to know what Jonah said about God in verse 9, to claim to fear God and then still choose to do wrong. So Jonah confesses what he knows about God, but he has not yet confessed his disobedience. That does not happen until the next chapter, when he reaches the lowest point of his life. We come now to the confusion of the mariners. When Jonah finishes speaking, we're told that the men were exceedingly afraid and said to him, why have you done this? For the men knew that he fled from the presence of the Lord because he told them. And they said to him, what shall we do to you that the sea may be calm for us? For the sea was growing more tempestuous. All the time they were having this interchange between them. The wind was blowing harder and the waves were getting bigger. And the sailors said, we got to come to some resolution, Jonah. If you're the cause and you're the reason, please tell us what to do so we can get rid of you and get back to calm. Now listen to Jonah. And Jonah said to them, pick me up, throw me into the sea, and the sea will become calm for you, for I know that this great tempest is because of me. That's a pretty good start for Jonah. He's not all the way home yet, but that's a good place to begin. You know, when we finally come to grips with the facts that it's us, and we quit blaming everybody else, and we say, you know, like the old spiritual that says, it's me, O Lord, standing in the need of prayer. Not my brother nor my sister, but it's me, O Lord, standing in the need of prayer. I tell people now more than ever, until we face the truth, we have nowhere to go. Jonah couldn't get back to where he should be until he was willing to be honest. Truth is the starting place for recovery and restoration. As long as we avoid the truth about ourselves, nothing will change. As long as you keep trying to cover it up, as long as you're trying to excuse it, as long as you're trying to make reason for it, it will never get better. Until you face up to what's happened and what you've done, honestly look in the mirror and say, it's me. I'm the reason for this. We are very good at shifting blame. We blame our parents. We blame our upbringing. We blame our schools. We blame our environment. Sometimes we blame our churches. We blame our circumstances. We just seem to always find someone else to blame. But the turning point comes when we stop deflecting and we start being honest. When we look in the mirror and say, I'm the problem. This didn't happen to me. I made it happen to me. So Jonah finally came to that moment of truth. And he said, if you want to get rid of the storm, then you better get rid of me. That's me. I'm the reason for the storm. And in a moment of courage, he said, throw me overboard and everything will be all right. Now, I want you to pause for just a moment. And I want to ask you this question. If you had been a sailor, how long would it have taken you to get to Jonah and get him out of the ship? You would have immediately grabbed hold of his clothes and thrown him overboard as fast as you could, hoping that this craziness that's going on in the ship would stop. But that's not what happened. Notice what it says in verse 13. Nevertheless, the men rowed hard to return to land, but they could not, for the sea continued to grow more tempestuous against them. Therefore, they cried out to the Lord and said, we pray, O Lord, do not let us perish for this man's life, and do not charge us with innocent blood, for you, O Lord, have done as it pleased you. So if I'd been one of those sailors, the moment Jonah said that word, I would have grabbed him by the shirt and he'd been in the water. Can you understand that? You're the one causing all of this. You're gone. You're out of here. Hasta la vista. But did you see what they did? They rowed as hard as they could to shore. And the Bible says they prayed. They didn't pray to their old gods. Now somehow they've decided that maybe Jonah's God is the right one since he brought the storm. And they began to pray. Somehow through that conversation with Jonah, they had come to believe at least in some measure in the true God. And instead of crying out to their many gods, they're now calling on the Lord himself. Oh God, do what you must do, but don't let us perish in the process. All of this is a remarkable testimony to the sailors' compassion for Jonah. They had no obligation to help him. They had every right to get rid of him. He was the reason they were in this storm, and yet they chose mercy over convenience. Isn't it interesting that sometimes people who do not know God treat others better than people who do know God? I've made that observation, and I'm kind of ashamed to say it. It's not mostly true, but sometimes true. And it was certainly true in the book of Jonah. These ungodly mariners were more concerned about Jonah than many you and I know would be. They didn't want to just get rid of him because he was the source of their trouble. They were concerned about him as a person. Hey, this is No Man is an Island, Part 1, and we'll finish up the 16th verse of the first chapter when we get together again tomorrow. Hope you'll join us then. We're moving through Jonah in this daily broadcast, and we're so happy to have you with us. Don't forget, when you have a moment today, to sit down and send a note and and a gift to Turning Point and ask for your copy of the calendar for 27. You do really want to have this. It's a beautiful, beautiful thing to have, and you'll find so many places you want to put it, and I know you'll use it because there's plenty of place for all of your appointments. Thanks for listening. We'll see you tomorrow.
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21: I don't know what you're going through, but more than likely, you've asked a couple of questions. Why has this happened to me? And God, why don't you remove this? And remember this. More important than God removing the difficulty, hardship, pain, and suffering is that you and I learn something, that we walk away from whatever we're going through in life, being able to say deeply within our heart, thank you, dear God, for all you've brought me through. Thank you, dear God, for what you're in the process of teaching me in this.
0: It's normal to want to bypass hardship, but difficulty often can't be predicted or avoided. On this edition of In Touch, the teaching ministry of Dr. Charles Stanley, we'll learn how to make the most of our seasons of suffering by understanding God's purpose for pain. Today's message, Wisdom in the Midst of Trials, centers us on 1 Peter chapter 1. Let's listen in to Dr. Stanley's message.

I just want out of all this as quickly as possible. Do you think that's the will of God? You say, well, sure it is, because he's a good God. Well, maybe in a few moments you'll realize that God has something far more important from his perspective than simply getting you out of this difficulty, hardship, or trial. It may be something in your health. It may be in your marriage or with your children, your finances, or on your job, or whatever it might be. But what you want is to get out of this. It's a trial in your life that you can't figure out why, and you can't figure out how to get out. But if God is the God he says he is, why doesn't he hear and answer my prayer? Well, I think you'll find there's an answer. Because what I want to talk about in this whole message today, I want to talk about wisdom in the midst of trials. How are we to respond? How does God respond? What is he up to in allowing all these things to happen? In other words, do you want to benefit from it, or you just want to get bitter and resentful and hostile toward God because of it? There's a choice. I can benefit from whatever difficulty I'm facing, or I can get bitter, blame somebody else, blame God, and miss the whole point. And here's my thinking about this. Why hurt and suffer pain, agony, hardship, and all the rest, and don't benefit from it? If I got to go through it, I'll profit from it. And there are many things we're going to have to go through that we don't ask for. But we have the privilege of profiting from every difficulty, every hardship, every suffering, every pain. We have the privilege of benefiting from it. But it has to do with my attitude. Do I believe that God loves me enough that he's up to something good? So, from the viewpoint of wisdom, what are the purposes for these trials in our life? And the first one is simply this, as he says in this first chapter of 1 Peter. Listen to what he says. In this you greatly rejoice, even though now for a little while, if necessary, you've been distressed by various trials. For what reason? He says, look, right now you're going through a difficult time. So that, in order that, for this purpose, what is that? That the proof of your faith, and that is being approved. That's what that word means. Being more precious than gold, which is perishable. That he says, in God's eyes, look at this. Your faith is more valuable, as far as God is concerned, than gold and silver and all the rest. So he says, one of the reasons that we're going through it is for God to do what? He's going to strengthen your faith. One of your greatest assets is your faith. Because it's by your faith. And how many times we go to the scriptures and we find verses in the Bible about prayer and linked with that of faith, trusting God. And so one of the reasons he allows these things in our life, one of his purposes, is to do what? To test our faith. You won't know how much faith you have until it's tested. And so God tests us by allowing us to be persecuted, hurt, pain, suffering, all kind of loss, whatever it might be. And as he watches us walk through that, and as he sees our faith growing, and we persevere, and we don't quit, we don't give up, we don't grow bitter and resentful and hostile toward other people because of what's happening to us, what happens? Our faith grows. And the greater your faith, the stronger your personal relationship to the Lord. A second thing is this, the testing of our devotion. Do I love him? Do I only love him when everything's going my way? Can I honestly say that I love Jesus Christ as my personal Savior? And so oftentimes we find out where we are. Test our devotion. When I feel pain more than I think I can bear, can I still say, God, I truly love you? It's those tests in which we find out who we really are, what we're like. Then, of course, there is the purpose of purifying our life. Now you say, you mean God would send you through suffering to purify your life? Yes, he would. You know why? He's already told us he would. Here's what he said in Romans 8:29. When he says he predestined something, that means he predetermined for his children, because Romans 8:28 is all about believers, that he causes all things to work together for good to those who love him, to those who call according to his purpose. And he follows that up by saying, and he predestined. He put a circle around us. Every single believer, circle around us. He predetermined that every single believer would be conformed to the likeness of his son. That is a predetermined act of the will of God. So
That's more important.

0: And it takes precedence over how I feel, how much joy do I have, everything going my way. No. God says, I've predetermined to conform you to the likeness of my Son. How many sins were found in the life of Jesus? None. Anything impure in his life? None. Anything imperfect in his life? None. Does that mean we're going to be perfect and absolutely sinless? No. But he says he predestined us to be conformed to the likeness of his Son. But if you'll think about it, he's already, listen, he knew before you were saved you're going to be saved. So when you were saved and you became a child of God, God predetermined that you would, your character would be like that of his Son. And so that being the case, let me ask you a question. What is it that builds character in our life? Test, trials. What is it that builds purity in our life? Confession, openness, and honesty, and being willing to acknowledge the truth about ourselves. So God's purposes are awesome. And when I think about God purifying us, think about this. There's something about pain that purifies. It reaches the depths of our soul and our spirit and brings us to the reality and the truthfulness about ourselves. And a person can go along in life and sort of get along as they would think, and I'm doing fine as a Christian, and a lot of things in their life that shouldn't be there. And all of a sudden, the bottom drops out of their life. There's pain, suffering, heartache, troubles, and trials. And then what do? They want to cry out to God to help them. And most of the time, what is he going to do? He's going to start not with the physical ailment. He's going to start in the spirit, in the heart. What's going on in your life? And many people prolong the suffering because they will not acknowledge that God is in the process of purifying their life. Now, another reason is that God takes an opportunity to show himself strong in our life. We go through trials and heartaches and we think, God, how am I going to handle this? And God steps into that situation and demonstrates his awesome power. And he demonstrates what he's able to do and what he's willing to do in your life if you're willing to listen to him. So God has purposes. He doesn't let these things go by without specific purposes. And so that's one of them. Then his purpose is to provide Christ-like character in our life. So if we stopped right there, we'd say, well, does God have any purpose in all this? Yes, he does. And that's some of the purpose, and I'll just add one more. And that's very clear in 2 Corinthians chapter 1, verse 4. Listen to this. Verse 3 says, blessed be the God and Father of our Lord Jesus Christ, the Father of mercies, and the God of all comfort, who comforts us in all our affliction, so that we will be able to comfort those who are in affliction with the comfort with which we ourselves have been comforted by God. He says one of the primary reasons he allows these things in our life to do what? To equip you and me to be able to help other people through that difficulty. For example, let's say that you're going through some real bad difficulty in your life. Maybe it's a physical thing, some pain. Who do you want to talk to? Somebody who's in perfect health, never had a problem at all in their life, and wonder why you're where you are? No, you don't. If you're going through something in your finances and you don't know which way to turn, you want to turn to somebody who has been there, who has wisdom and knowledge about their finances. You can take any aspect of life. God intends, watch this, he intends that you and I profit from all the hardships, disasters that happen in our life. He has something good in every single one of them. Now, if you believe that, and I certainly hope you do, and you can look at the scriptures, lots of scriptures, then I should be able to walk out of here saying, you know what, enough of this complaining and moaning and groaning and feeling like a victim and blaming somebody else. God's up to something good in my life. Oops, I know it hurts, God, but I know you're up to something good in my life. It'll change your attitude. Now watch this. Just physiologically, when your attitude gets right, it's amazing the effect that has on your physical body. I'm not saying you think yourself into healing, but I know this. When I understand that God is up to something good even though I'm hurting, whatever the source of it may be, there's going to be a sense of encouragement because you don't see it as just isolated pain or isolated disease or isolated loss or somebody has attacked you for something. You see God working in your life in an awesome way. Now, we need wisdom to discern the proper response. How am I going to respond to these things? And as we said, you can be bitter and resentful and hostile. What's the right way? So let's think about it for a few moments. The scripture said, we read a few moments ago, we're to rejoice. Now this is very important. You're listening? Say amen.
1: Amen.
0: I am not to rejoice over my broken leg. I'm not to rejoice over a broken arm or anything on the inside. I am to rejoice over what God is doing in this process of whatever's going on. It would be foolish, and the Bible doesn't say we're to rejoice over the broken leg. He says we're to rejoice over these things. Listen, the result of them. In other words, he doesn't expect us to say, oh, praise God, I love this pain. Jesus, thank you. He knows we're not going to say that. But I can praise God for how you're going to benefit me through it, Lord. And that's very important we make that distinction. Now, let's look at something else. We can rejoice when we are convinced that the following things are true. That God is in control of the time and intensity of my trial. Very important that I understand that. That He's in charge. He's in control of the time of it and the intensity of this pain or disaster, whatever it might be. Secondly, that He has a specific purpose for allowing it. If I can really believe that He has a specific purpose for allowing it, then I'm going to be able to walk through it with confidence and assurance, and I'm going to be able to benefit from it. But I must believe that. Thirdly, whatever pain, suffering, heartache, hardship you go through, not only does God have a purpose, but it's part of His equipping. He's equipping you so you can feel what the other person feels. When somebody else, for example, loses a child, who can understand that better than somebody who's lost one? Does God make all understanding limited to that? No. But what I want you to see is, watch this carefully. Today, whoever you are, wherever you are, and whatever you're facing in life, whatever's going on in your life, God will use that when you respond properly. He will use that to be a blessing to somebody else, a help to someone else. You become a walking word of encouragement to them. Since you've walked there and God's worked in your life and you've been through the pain, the hurt, the disappointment, and the shame or whatever it might be, you've been there. You know how that feels. Then somebody can say, well, here's what I'm going through. I don't know how to handle that. When you can say, I've been there, it is amazing. I have been there. Four words are powerful. You see, why do you and I go to Jesus when we are hurting? I have been there. Look at the cross. He's been there. Why do we read the epistles that Paul wrote in prison? Because he could say, I have been there. And when you and I go through those kind of times in our life, He is equipping you and preparing you to be able to say to others, I have been there. The trial is going to be to my benefit if I respond in faith. If I'm trusting Him. Lord, I don't understand it. I don't like it. But I'm going to trust You, Jesus, that no matter what, I know You'll work it out for my benefit. I can rejoice when the trial is an opportunity to demonstrate perseverance under pressure. You know a lot of folks who walk through something and just quit and give up. Perseverance says, no matter what, I keep going. I'm going to trust Him no matter how I feel. I'm going to keep going no matter what they say. And I can tell you, if God had not taught me to persevere a long time ago, I would not be sitting right here today. If you listen to what other people tell you, that you ought to do this and you ought to do that and you ought to do the other, you go back to these questions. What does God want me to do at this particular time in my life? We persevere. It hurts, but you keep going. You get knocked down, you stand up. You get clobbered by somebody, and you just ignore it and keep moving. Perseverance is a very important part of the Christian life. Watch this carefully. God guards every aspect of our life, and He knows exactly when you can handle what He's going to put on you. Because remember, his goal is never to defeat you, but to develop you into Christ-likeness. And so he's governing every single aspect of our life. And remember also that he is equipping you at this point in your life to do what? To be a help, a blessing, as he says in Corinthians, a comfort to other people. And remember also, the right attitude is, God will walk with me through every phase of this trial. We talk about being in the presence of God all the time, and yet when we are hurting and in pain, sometimes we forget that he's there. This is the way most folks think about it. They say, I'm holding on. I'm holding on to God. No. This is the way it is. He's holding on to you. And you may let go. And you may find yourself weakening, but you know what? This loving Heavenly Father, he will never let go. And here's what he said. I will never forsake you. I will never leave you. I will never desert you, no matter what you're going through in life. Hebrews chapter 13, verse 5. I will never. If anybody else said it, you can forget it. But this is the omniscient, all-knowing, omnipotent, all-powerful, omnipresent, all-there God, whose love cannot be measured. It's best seen and demonstrated at the cross. It's a loving Father who has the best in mind for you, no matter what you're going through in life. Don't waste your sorrows, your heartaches, your pain, your suffering, your disappointment. Don't waste that by a wrong response. But just tell him, Lord, I don't understand it. I don't like it. It hurts. That wouldn't be my choice. But Father, I'm going to trust you. You know what's best for my life. You know what you want to do with my life. If you'll just enable me, I will persevere and keep walking your path. No matter how deep in the belly it goes, I will be walking on the path, trusting you to take me through all the way to the other side. And Father, how grateful we are that we'll never be disappointed in a promise of yours. You know who's hurting almost to the point of death today? You know those that are so discouraged, they want to quit and walk away. But we know that you have the power to enable your children to persevere, to keep moving. And I pray that every person who hears this message will realize there's a loving Father who's not just watching, but who's there, ready to see them through it, ready to forgive sin, ready to strengthen them, ready to enable them, ready to do for them exactly what they need if they'll trust you with all of their heart. We just want to say we love you, Father, for being so good to us in Jesus' name. Amen.
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0: I don't know what you're going through in life, but if you've never trusted Jesus as your Savior, you're on your own. And that's not going to work. If you're willing to trust Him as your personal Savior, everything will change. And you do that by confessing your sinfulness. Listen, you're a sinner. You've sinned against Almighty God. You've rebelled against Him. Acknowledge it. Ask Him to forgive you, not because you're going to do better, but because when Jesus went to the cross, the Father placed all of your rebellion, indifference, and sinfulness on His Son, nailed Him to the cross, shed His blood, and the shedding of His blood paid your sin debt in full. It'll transform your life. It's a decision you have to make. If you are a believer, you can respond in one of two ways. God, work in my life whatever is necessary to conform me to the likeness of your Son. Or you can say, God, I'm bitter, I'm resentful, I'm hostile, I don't like it. That will be a disaster. Now trust that you're wise enough to say, Lord, not my will, but your will be done.
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22: From the Mauna Media News Center, I'm Chaz Ontai. Hurricane Low is expected to remain a major storm for the next several days. Low is currently a Category 4 hurricane and is around 450 miles south-southwest of Hilo. The storm could take a northward track this weekend and start heading toward the Hawaiian Islands with major impacts possible sometime early next week. Low is currently packing winds of 140 miles per hour. And Hawaii Island water crews are restoring service to about 60 accounts still affected by Lala. 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High surf advisory in effect for south-facing shores. A wind advisory is up. Looking at mostly sunny skies with some showers. Highs in the mid-80s. Northeasterly winds 20 to 25.
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0: As we travel through the Bible with Dr. J. Vernon McGee, we're stepping into a dramatic moment. Moses warning Pharaoh about the devastating plagues to come. These weren't random acts of judgment. You know, each plague was a direct and deliberate strike against the false gods of Egypt. In fact, Dr. McGee calls it a battle of the gods. I'm Steve Schwetz, and we've arrived at a powerful place in God's Word, where the Lord confronts Egypt's idolatry, Pharaoh's pride, and then ultimately, as Dr. McGee reminds us, Satan himself. It's a gripping study, so hop aboard the Bible bus, find your seat, and while you do, let's listen to this note from a fellow passenger named Christopher. 12 years ago, while recovering from a heart attack, I turned on KLTT in Denver and heard a voice I remembered from my teenage years. Reflecting on how short life is, I decided to listen to Through the Bible and try to complete the 5-year journey. I'm now on my third trip, and my brother in Louisiana just finished his first. Thank you for enriching our lives. Well, Christopher, that is such an encouragement. We're so grateful that you're on the Bible bus with us and that you invited your brother Craig along too. Now, consider your seats being saved for many more journeys and for any other family members or friends you might want to bring with you next time. And then here's an email. This is from a friend in Gujarat, India. I made a joyful decision to start a home group in my language. The Bible study is presented in a simple and beautiful way, helping us understand God's Word more clearly. We gather regularly and grow spiritually together. Our last note comes from a listener in Kenya. Praise God, many of us were lost because we had never heard the good news, and now, with the programs in our Turkana language, we are saved. Wow, that's Through the Bible's whole reason for existence, right? Would you join us in praising God for the new life of listeners like these, and then praying for His Word as it goes out in more than 250 languages every day? You can do that by signing up for our World Prayer Team. It's super easy. Go to our app or head over to ttb.org. Let's pray now. Heavenly Father, would you prepare our hearts to receive the truth of your word and let it reach into the darkest places and distant corners of this world and our hearts. In Jesus' name, amen. Now here's Dr. J. Vernon McGee with our study of Exodus 5 on Through the Bible.
1: Now today, friends, as we come to the 5th chapter, there's something that I probably should mention, because it's going to come up again and again in the Old Testament, and that is the relationship of the individual Israelite to God. He was never called the individual Israelite a son of God, but we saw back in chapter 4, verse 22, the thing that God did say of the nation. And I was so busy talking about the home life of Moses that I didn't speak of the home life of the nation. Now let me read this. Thou shalt say unto Pharaoh, thus saith the Lord, Israel is my son, even my firstborn. Now the nation as such was considered a son of God. And I think each individual Israelite, and we'll have to see this as we go along, had to have that experience of the new birth to come in under the covenant. You see, the sign of it, as we've already seen, was circumcision, and that was the badge of it. But as Paul made very clear, you will recall, to the Galatians, he said, for in Christ Jesus neither circumcision availeth anything, nor uncircumcision, but a new creation. In other words, there are a great many people today even boast of the fact that they don't belong to a church, and they don't do this, and they don't go through a ritual and all of that. Well, my friend, that's nothing to crow about, nothing to boast of. Whether you have or have not, it's the inward experience. It is to have experienced the new birth. And I believe that the individual Israelite had to go through that. But the nation as such was called the Son of God, and each one had to come in under that badge, which was circumcision outwardly, but you see it spoke of an inward relationship. Now we'll have a great deal more to say about that from time to time, especially when God sent the nation into captivity. Now here in chapter 5, we begin actually a new section, and it's the contest now with Pharaoh. And I'd like to say something preliminary about this as we'll move rather hurriedly after we get going in this section. You see, now what has happened is this. Moses appears back in Egypt after 40 years' absence. Now God is ready to deliver his people, and the deliverer now is prepared. Moses is prepared. And Moses was to assemble the elders of Israel, and they're all to go to Pharaoh, and Pharaoh will refuse. And that refusal will open the struggle between God and the gods of Egypt. Actually, it was not a battle between the people of Egypt or the nation Egypt. It was against the gods of Egypt. And the plagues actually were not haphazard. In other words, when God sent the plague of frogs, he didn't say, well, now I wonder what I can think of to do next. The fact of the matter is that probably nothing was quite as organized and as meaningful as these plagues. They were directed very definitely at certain institutions in Egypt, and that was the idolatry of Egypt. And the thing that was going to happen, as we'll see here, Pharaoh is going to ask the question, who is the Lord? I don't know him, and don't intend to let his people go. Well, God's going to introduce himself, and he'll do it by bringing these plagues on the land of Egypt. Now, over in the 7th chapter, verse 5, the Lord makes it clear what he had in mind. And the Egyptians shall know that I'm the Lord when I stretch forth mine hand upon Egypt and bring out the children of Israel from among them. You see, he not only delivered his people, but by the plagues, he let the Egyptians know who he was, because each plague was leveled at the different gods of Egypt. And believe me, they had gods many. I'll go into detail in this after today when we take up each plague separately. But there were literally thousands of temples in Egypt, and there were millions of idols and about 3,000 different gods in Egypt. Now, that will outdo anything we've got in this country today. There was power in the religion of Egypt. Somebody's going to say, you don't mean that. Well, I certainly do mean it, friends. There was power in that. The Egyptians were not fools. I don't know why that we today always arrogate to ourselves a superior knowledge to the people of the past, because we have a transistor radio, we have color television, we've been to the moon, and that means we're superior, know something. Don't you know that all of our knowledge is based on that which has been handed down by the past, and that we've been building just like you put up a wall, one stone on another, down through the centuries. And these people in the past were not fools. And Paul, I think, makes it very clear that there was power in the religions of Egypt. Over in 2 Timothy, the 3rd chapter, verse 8, he says, now as Jannes and Jambres withstood Moses, so do these also resist the truth, men of corrupt minds, reprobate concerning the faith. And I think it was satanic. I've always felt that the Greeks really got a great deal of fireworks from Mount Olympus, but it was satanic. And Satan grants power to them that worship him. The Oracle of Delphi is an example of that. Spiritism today. Now, the plagues were directed at the gods of Egypt, against idolatry, against Pharaoh, against Satan. And I like to call it a battle of the gods, for that's exactly what it was. And listen to the 12th chapter of Exodus, verse 12. And this was the last plague. Listen to this. For I will pass through the land of Egypt this night. I will smite all the firstborn in the land of Egypt, both man and beast, and against all the gods of Egypt I will execute judgment. I'm the Lord. It definitely is a battle of the gods. It's God directing these plagues against the idolatry of Egypt. Now, to reveal to Israel, of course, the ability of God to deliver was another very important lesson there. You see, they were born in brickyards, and they were in idolatry, and God had to show them that he was superior, that he could deliver them. Now, let me run through these plagues very briefly, just to let you see that there's some sense to them. Moses first changed the rod into a serpent, and the wise men of Egypt do that. That was something that reveals that Satan has certain power, which is quite definite. Now, the Nile was turned to blood. The fertility of that land depended upon the overflow of the Nile to bring both fertilizer and water. And it was sacred, the Nile sacred to Osiris. There were pagan rites every spring. Life became death now. And before, the Nile spoke of life. But now it's death, it's blood. And then the frogs, they were dirty and ugly. And the very interesting thing is that the Egyptians worshipped about every animal that was imaginable. They worshipped Hika, the frog-headed goddess, and it was a offense to kill frogs. But my friend, when you get up of a morning, there are frogs in bed with you, frogs on the floor, frogs in the kitchen. You have a mind to want to kill them, but they're all sacred, you see. And then you have here the fact that the magicians in Egypt duplicated up to this point. But from here on, they're out of business. The next one was the lice, and the magicians could not duplicate this one. And it makes you believe maybe the others were fake that they did, but at least there was a duplication. Now, Keb was the earth god, and lice were made out of the dust of the earth. That, to me, is a very interesting thing. Then the judgment of the flies. And that is the scarab. That's what they find in the tombs today. It speaks of eternal life, the beetles, if you please. They were sacred to Ra, the sun god, Ra Ammon, and Kippara. And then the murrain on the cattle. Well, Egypt was a land of zoolatry. They worshiped the whole animal kingdom, and Apis especially, the black bull. And may I say to you, it's rather ridiculous. They're now going to have to worship a sick cow. Don't tell me there's not humor in the Bible, and I think God must have smiled about this time. And then the boils, there was hail. And this is where now God begins to demonstrate his power. Isis, the great god of the air, of the atmosphere, and he's moving in on them now. Locusts, the crops were cursed, and that is an evidence of the judgment of God. We find that in the book of Joel and Revelation. And then darkness. You see, Egyptians worshiped the sun, Ra Ammon, that disk with the rays going out from it. I know when I was in Egypt, in the museums and around the old buildings, the ruins that are there, you see this sign over the doorway, Ra Ammon. It's the disk of the sun and rays shooting out from it. Well, the sun's blotted out in this darkness in Egypt. And then the tenth one, the death of the firstborn, and the firstborn belonged to the gods of Egypt. In other words, God just took what belonged to the gods of Egypt. This was a tremendous thing, you see, that God is doing here. He's teaching the Egyptians, and he's convincing Pharaoh, and he's also bringing his own people where they're willing to acknowledge him. Now, I think it's important to see that, friends, because it lifts this record out of an account that some would like to make it rather ridiculous. Well, it's not ridiculous. You can imagine the idolatry that was in Egypt. And God, by the way, through Isaiah, predicted later on every idol would disappear from the land of Egypt. And you know today they're Muslim down there, and they don't permit idols at all. And the land that was loaded with more idols, probably than any land, that includes Babylon, every one of them's disappeared. And you go to old Memphis, and God said that this is the city that he would absolutely remove every idol. And the only thing that's left there is that great big statue of the Pharaoh that was so vain. And it's all broken up, but it's a tremendous, huge thing. They've got a building over it now. It was formerly just right out in the big outdoors. Now, that gives us something of the background that we have here. Now, as I come to chapter 5, will you notice as we move through this record? Verse 1, I'm reading, "And afterward Moses and Aaron went in and told Pharaoh, 'Thus saith the Lord God of Israel, let my people go, that they may hold a feast unto me in the wilderness.'" Now, you see that this was to be the first step. They didn't go in and say, "Let my people go, we're leaving here. We're going to the promised land." But that's not it. Just let us go out in the wilderness and worship. That's preparing him or softening him up for what is ultimately coming, of course. But notice the reaction of Pharaoh. And Pharaoh said, "Who is the Lord that I should obey his voice to let Israel go? I know not the Lord, neither will I let Israel go." Two things, you see. I don't know the Lord, and I don't intend to let Israel go. Well, he certainly doesn't know the Lord, or he'd say, "I'm going to let Israel go." But he's going to get acquainted. And this is part of the purpose of the plagues. Verse 3, "And they said, the God of the Hebrews hath met with us. Let us go, we pray thee, 3 days' journey into the desert, and sacrifice unto the Lord our God, lest he fall upon us with pestilence or with the sword." In other words, God will judge us if we do not take this step now. "And the king of Egypt said unto them, Wherefore do ye Moses and Aaron let the people from their works? Get you unto your burdens. And Pharaoh said, Behold, the people of the land now are many, and ye make them rest from their burdens." In other words, Moses was having mass meetings of these people, and they were restless now. They wanted to go. And this Pharaoh sees that he's presented with a real problem. He says, "You get back to your work." And he sends them back to the brickyards and now increases their problem and their difficulties. And Pharaoh commanded the same day the taskmasters of the people and their officers, saying, "Ye shall no more give the people straw to make brick as heretofore. Let them go and gather straw for themselves. And the tail of the bricks which they did make heretofore, ye shall lay upon them. Ye shall not diminish aught thereof, for they be idle. Therefore they cry, saying, Let us go and sacrifice to our God." In other words, they were asking for a holiday. And he said, "There's nothing doing. You're not working hard enough." And their task is increased by the withholding of straw from them. The very interesting thing is that Dr. Melvin Grove Kyle, that I referred to before in this study in Egypt, he was an Egyptologist, and I had the privilege of being under him as a seminary student for a time. And Dr. Kyle brought to the class one day a brick that he had taken out of the city of Ramesses, out of the ruins. And you find that the first brick that were there were made with straw, but up at the top. And he said these that were on top were brick that had been made without straw. This is apparently a historical record, you see. That is, that can be corroborated and substantiated from the brick that are there. Now, I don't know about you, but I believe the record, not because they found some brick over in Egypt, but because God has said it. But it's interesting to note that it has been confirmed. Now we find that the task is increased for these people, and it was something that was hard on them. Actually, before they served with rigor, we're told. Now will you note, and I'm dropping down to verse 15. "Then the officers of the children of Israel came and cried unto Pharaoh, saying, Wherefore dealest thou thus with thy servants? There is no straw given unto thy servants. And they say to us, Make brick, and behold, thy servants are beaten, but the fault is in thine own people." But he said, ye're idle. Therefore ye say, Let us go and do sacrifice to the Lord. Go therefore now and work, for there shall no straw be given you, yet shall ye deliver the tale of brick. And the officers of the children of Israel did see that they were in evil case after it was said, Ye shall not minish aught from your bricks of your daily tasks. And they met Moses and Aaron, who stood in the way as they came forth from Pharaoh. And they said unto them, The Lord look upon you and judge, because ye have made our savor to be abhorred in the eyes of Pharaoh and in the eyes of his servants, to put a sword in their hand to slay us. In other words, Moses and Aaron, the thing you've done, you haven't helped us, but you've given Pharaoh an excuse to make our burden more difficult than it ever was before. And Moses returned unto the Lord and said, Lord, wherefore hast thou so evil entreated this people? Why is it that thou hast sent me? You would think at this point that Moses was complaining And there's always been a question, is Moses complaining here? I think so. I think that Moses came down to deliver the children of Israel, and he felt like, my, they'd certainly be for him since he wanted to deliver the people. But things are not working out like he had anticipated, and I feel like that he is complaining. And now verse 23, for since I came to Pharaoh to speak in thy name, he hath done evil to this people. Neither hast thou delivered thy people at all. And Moses is complaining. He's rather impatient. He said, I've come down here to deliver them at your instructions. I've delivered the message. And instead of Pharaoh calling me in and saying, all right, here's your passport, you can go. Instead of that, he's made their difficulty much harder than it was. But you see, God is moving slowly, patiently, which is his way. And here in chapter 6 now, he wants to encourage his servant. He also wants to encourage the people of Israel and teach them, and he has a little message for Pharaoh also. Now I'm reading in chapter 6, beginning at verse 1. Now the Lord will deal with Moses. Then the Lord said unto Moses, now shalt thou see what I will do to Pharaoh, for with a strong hand shall he let them go, and with a strong hand shall he drive them out of his land. And God spake unto Moses, and said unto him, I am the Lord. This is Jehovah now speaking, the self-existing one. God doesn't have any reserves. He doesn't fill a pantry full of foodstuffs so that he won't starve. God doesn't have to make preparation for the future. He is the self-existing one. I am the Lord. He's not dependent upon anything in creation. He doesn't lean on anything. The whole business leans on him, my beloved. Now, will you notice what he's doing here to this man Moses? He's giving him the continuity now that has come down from the days of Abraham. Listen to him, verse 3, and I appeared unto Abraham, unto Isaac, and unto Jacob, by the name of God Almighty, but by my name Jehovah was I not known to them. He was the Almighty God, the Creator, the Deliverer, but now he is the self-existing one, and the one who is able to deliver these people. Will you notice the number of times, by the way, friends, that the personal pronoun I, as it refers to God, I am the Lord. I appeared unto Abraham. I appeared unto Isaac. I appeared unto Jacob. And I was not known by the name of Jehovah to them. Now verse 4, and I have established my covenant with them to give them the land of Canaan, the land of their pilgrimage, wherein they were strangers. Now you have here this tremendous emphasis upon what God is going to do. Will you listen to him? Verse 5, and I have also heard the groaning of the children of Israel, whom the Egyptians keep in bondage, and I have remembered my covenant. Wherefore, say unto the children of Israel, I am the Lord. Now there begins here the seven I wills of God, what he's going to do, and they are the seven I wills of redemption. And for us, it is a marvelous portrait and picture today. But it was a great encouragement to Moses in that day. God says who he is, and now he says what he's going to do. And you and I have a Savior today. He is who he says he is, and he's able to save to the uttermost. Until next time, may God richly bless you, my beloved.
0: What a relief. When God says, I will, we can trust that he will do exactly what he says. Stay with us for more of this powerful study with Dr. McGee as the Bible bus just rolls along. 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
15: 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Pat is an author, teacher, and international speaker in the area of Christian apologetics, the defense of the Christian faith. Hidden away for centuries by the Essenes as Roman armies advanced, the Dead Sea Scrolls lay untouched until a Bedouin shepherd stumbled upon them in 1947. 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If you've missed any part of this broadcast, log on at evidenceandanswers.org, and there you will find this message entitled, The Secret of the Dead Sea Scrolls. Listed under the 2025 Evidence and Answers Conference Series titled, Can We Believe the Bible? And you'll also find hundreds more podcasts that you may download or listen online. Now let's get right into part two of this two-part study. Here's our host, Pat.
16: They found fragments from thousands of fragments from every book of the Old Testament except Esther. Okay, they also found their theological works, other apocryphal books, and rules and regulations of the Qumran communities, those

Now, in all these cases, all right, if the archaeologists look at it and come up with a date, paleographers look at it, come up with it, and the dates are way off, we say, well, we're not sure of the dates. Okay, but when all of these guys come together and their dates are right online, we can be reasonably sure of the dates. So archaeologists studied the pottery, the coins, the graves, garments there, things that they found where the Essenes lived. They came up with a date around the 2nd century to the 1st century AD. Paleographers studied the style of writing and arrived at dates ranging from the same time. Scientists using radiocarbon dating ended up coming with about the same dates. So with these methods all coming together, scholars are very confident in their dating here. Now, what did we find in the scrolls? Well, 11 caves contained nearly 1,000 ancient documents, which included several scrolls and more than 100,000 fragments here. And we found fragments from every Old Testament book except the book of Esther. And other works included apocryphal books, their commentaries on the Old Testament, the manuals of discipline for the community, and theological works as well. The majority were written in Hebrew, although many were written in Aramaic, and you had some written in Greek. Here is the great Isaiah scroll. We found the entire scroll, about 20 feet long. And then we have the discovery of the famous copper scroll here. Unlike the other scrolls, this one was written in copper. It provided directions to 64 sites throughout the land of Israel, supposedly containing treasure. They haven't found any treasure at those locations, but that's the famous copper scroll there. They also had the war scroll. It's an eschatological text describing the 40-year war that would occur between the sons of light and the evil sons of darkness. The temple scrolls, the largest and most detailed of the scrolls, it described a future Jerusalem temple that will be built at the end of the age. And it reveals the Qumran's vision of God's ideal sanctuary and law. Now, what is the significance of the scrolls? Well, could list about a dozen, but we'll just go through about four today as most relevant to us as believers in Christ. First, the scrolls confirm the accurate preservation of our Old Testament text with hundreds of manuscripts from every book of the Old Testament, except for Esther, many comparisons that we can make to our present day text. Our present day text comes from what is called the Masoretic text. Okay, so your Old Testament comes from the Masoretic text. The Masoretes were Jewish scholars between 500 AD and about 1000 AD, and they made copies of the Old Testament that we derive our Old Testament from. The oldest Masoretic text we had is the Aleppo Codex, which dates about 935 AD. Now, many critics were alleging that our Old Testament has been edited and changed over the years, okay? It's hard to make that allegation against the New Testament, because those of you familiar with New Testament studies know that we have over 5,000 ancient Greek manuscripts coming from all different parts of the Roman Empire. You add on top of that quotes of the church fathers, translations, you end up with over 24,000 documents from which we can compare from all over the Roman Empire, and we can be really confident that our New Testament has been accurately preserved. All right, the Old Testament was a little bit harder because what we had was the Masoretic text, our oldest one, about 950 AD. And skeptics were saying, you see, we can't make many comparisons here. It's probably been changed and edited over the years. We know that the Septuagint, the Greek translation, was done in about 250 BC, okay? But we didn't have ancient documents.

0: as old, you know, as the Dead Sea Scrolls to compare with. Well, when we discovered the Dead Sea Scrolls in 1947, right, we found documents that are about 1,000 years older than our Masoretic text. Now we can make a comparison, right? Especially with the scroll of Isaiah, because we found that entire book there. All right, and you know Isaiah, it's 66 chapters. It's a huge book. So the world was anxious to compare Isaiah of the Dead Sea Scrolls with our Masoretic text. If they were significantly different, you might be able to build a case that our Old Testament has not been accurately preserved. Well, they did extensive studies with the scroll of Isaiah and found it to be about 96% accurate, word for word, with our Masoretic text here. The minor changes had to do with spelling or some grammar or notes that a scribe may have put in. In other words, it affirmed the accurate transmission of our Old Testament, that it has not been doctored, edited, or changed significantly. In fact, we've made a recent discovery, just to throw in here, of what's called the silver scrolls. Okay, they were wrapped up like this. It was hard to read. But with the laser technology we have now, we're able to unravel what was written in these scrolls. And it's a quote from Numbers chapter 6. And it's identical with what we have now. So what we're discovering is this. The fragments that we're discovering, the manuscripts that we have, okay, they are pretty much identical with the Old Testament that we have today. So the Dead Sea Scrolls affirm the accurate preservation and transmission of our Old Testament. Dr. Miller Burrow summarized it and writes this: "It's a matter of wonder that through something like 1,000 years, the text underwent so little alteration. As I said in my first article on the scroll, herein lies its chief importance, supporting the fidelity of the Masoretic tradition." Gleason Archer, one of the most respected Old Testament scholars, wrote this. He said, "Even though two copies of Isaiah discovered in Qumran Cave near the desert in 1947 were 1,000 years earlier than the oldest dated manuscript previously known, they proved to be word for word identical with our standard Hebrew Bible in more than 95% of the text. The 5% of variation consisted chiefly of obviously slips of pen and variations in spelling." So one of the things the Dead Sea Scrolls confirm is the accurate transmission and preservation of our Old Testament. Secondly, the Dead Sea Scrolls affirmed that the prophecies, the messianic prophecies of the coming of Christ, they're written at least 100 years before Christ set foot upon the earth and he fulfilled them all. Truly amazing. J. Barton Payne in the Encyclopedia of Bible Prophecy records over 100 prophecies made of Christ which he fulfilled. Right? And many skeptics were saying, well, these prophecies were written after the time of Christ and inserted in, or trying somehow to get around this remarkable legacy of prophecy. However, the Dead Sea Scrolls silenced that argument, and it showed at least 100 years before Christ set foot upon the earth, these prophecies were down and he fulfilled them all. Truly amazing. All right, so even if you don't believe Daniel wrote Daniel, or Isaiah wrote Isaiah, the Dead Sea Scrolls showed at least 100 years before Christ, these prophecies were down and written, and he fulfilled each one. Just truly amazing. No other person has a prophetic legacy like Christ. How many prophecies are there of the coming and the life of Muhammad? Zero. They try really hard with Deuteronomy 18, John 14, but that has nothing to do with Muhammad. How many prophecies are there of the coming of Confucius or the Buddha? Zero. All right? Christ, you have over 100 prophecies which were written centuries before he set foot upon the earth, confirmed by the Dead Sea Scrolls. Then the Dead Sea Scrolls provided further proof that the Old Testament canon existed before the 3rd century BC. Portions of the book of Samuel date as early as the 3rd century BC. We have fragments from Daniel. We have portions from all the minor prophets. Okay? And since when we translated them, they're identical to the text that we have now. And then the Messiah in the scrolls. If you talk to many Old Testament scholars today, this is what I was taught. I remember in my Old Testament class, we had a professor who graduated from Old Testament studies from Harvard. All right. I mean, this guy was a genius. Okay. But he was a professor from Harvard Old Testament. I remember he came in and he said, and this is a Christian university I went to. All right. He said, there are no prophecies of Christ in the Old Testament. And I said, what about Isaiah 50? He goes, there are no prophecies of Christ in the Old Testament. And I said, Isaiah 53 is not a prophecy of Christ. He goes, no, that's not a prophecy. That's a prophecy of the nation of Israel. Israel is the suffering servant. Name me what nation has suffered more than it. Israel is the suffering servant. You know, and then I went to another class and there was a Jewish rabbi there. Same thing. You know, there are no prophecies of Christ in the Old Testament. You know, I said, Isaiah 53, no, Isaiah 53, Psalm 22, no, they're not messianic prophecies, okay? They're of the nation of Israel here. Israel was not expecting some Messiah kingly figure. These are prophecies of the future, the suffering of the nation of Israel, okay? And I've heard even many pastors preaching that. Well, what was exciting in the Dead Sea? Well, first of all, if you read Isaiah 53, it doesn't match Israel, okay? Psalm 22, and it just doesn't match the nation of Israel. But what was exciting about the discovery of the Dead Sea Scrolls is that it tells you what kind of Messiah the Jews in the 1st century BC were looking for. And how did they interpret the passages from Daniel and the prophets, and especially Isaiah? Well, the studies uncovered that indeed the Jews were expecting a personal Messiah. They didn't interpret Isaiah 53 and these passages as the nation of Israel. They were looking for a personal Messiah here. That the Messiah would be a descendant of King David. And that the Messiah would confirm his claim by performing miracles, including resurrecting the dead. He would be human, but possess some divine attributes here. In fact, you could see in the writings of the Dead Sea Scrolls, the community was struggling. You know, how is it that he is a priest who fulfills the Old Testament law, but he's a ruling king? How do they put the two together? Well, they had two messiahs, okay? They had two messiahs. One is a priest, and one is a political king, all right? So they had two messiahs. So you could see the struggle there. Instead of two messiahs, what Jesus revealed is what? It's the two comings of the one messiah. But you could see their struggle there. Here's in their messianic writings, here's what they write about the messiah. Says, for he will honor the pious upon the throne of his eternal kingdom, release the captives, open the eyes of the blind, lifting up those who are oppressed. For he shall heal the critically wounded. He shall raise the dead. He shall bring good news to the poor. Isn't that interesting? When John's disciples came and asked Jesus, are you the one or is there someone else coming? And what Jesus says is quite similar to this. Interesting, huh? So along with these similarities, the difference was that in the Qumran community, they were looking for two messiahs. Okay? They had trouble putting it together. So you can see how the Jews were struggling. And when Jesus came, some of the theological doctrines at that time and why they were struggling with Jesus and what their expectations were, that Jesus clarified. Then the Dead Sea Scrolls also affirm the authenticity of several Old Testament books. In fact, this is what I learned throughout college as well. And once again, remember, I went to a Christian university, but we were taught that Daniel was a mythological book, that this is a mythical hero. And I still hear a lot of pastors preaching that today, all right, that Daniel was not written in the 6th century BC during the time of Babylon. He was not part of the Babylonian exile. This is a mythical folk hero here. And this myth of this Daniel was written to inspire the Jews to hang on, remain faithful. All right? Look at this guy Daniel, what he did, and God blessed him. So you guys hang on, though you're in exile in Babylon. That it was not written in the 6th century. It was written in the 2nd century. And the reason is that the scholars look at it and said, the Aramaic language here used in Daniel comes from a time, it can't be any earlier than the Maccabean period in 167 BC. It can't be any earlier than that. Well, the scholars studied the Dead Sea Scrolls. One prominent scholar, his name is Kenneth Kitchen. All right, Kenneth Kitchen, he studied Daniel and found that the Aramaic vocabulary used in Daniel is from the 5th century BC or earlier. And the Old Testament Aramaic in the Dead Sea Scrolls, when they studied it, the scholars concluded that the Aramaic used here in the Dead Sea Scrolls is closer to the form of the 4th and 5th century rather than the 2nd century. Here's another one, okay? Thus confirming the early date of the book of Daniel, that indeed it's very likely that Daniel was writing during the time of Babylon, as the Bible says. Another one here is the book of Isaiah. Critical scholars challenge the view that Isaiah was written by a single author. They allege, and once again, this is what I was taught throughout college. They said any Old Testament scholar worth his weight knows there's not one Isaiah. There's at least two Isaiahs, if not three Isaiahs. All right. Most scholars contend that the first 39 chapters were written by some guy, perhaps named Isaiah, in the 8th century BC, okay, the 700s. All right. But the final 26 chapters were written after the Babylonian exile. And the reason is that there are some differences in style and content between chapter 39 and chapter 40 through 66. Now, if this is true, Isaiah's prophecies of Babylon in the later chapters would not have been predictive prophecies, but written after the events occurred. Jesus in the New Testament affirmed that Isaiah is written by one author. If that's the case, Jesus and the apostles would also be mistaken, okay? And like I said, this is the dominant ideology taught in most of our seminaries and Christian universities, and I still hear pastors preaching about this today. Well, with the discovery of the Isaiah scroll at Qumran, okay, we found the entire book of Isaiah. Scholars on both sides were eager to see if the evidence would favor their position. And what we discovered is that the great Isaiah scroll does not have the marked division between what modern scholars view as the first and second Isaiah. The Isaiah scroll revealed no break, no demarcation between the two major sections of Isaiah. The scribe who copied Isaiah viewed it as one singular author. All right. What's interesting is chapter 39 of Isaiah, where it ends, there's about three sentences left at the end of the page. There's room for about three or four sentences left at the end of the scroll. So if this was a different writer, most likely you would start on the next page with the next section. But what do we see in the scroll of Isaiah? The very next line, chapter 40 begins. Okay, it reads as one continual document. So Jesus quotes Isaiah and affirms a single authorship, and so do the apostles. So the Dead Sea Scrolls affirm the authenticity of a couple major books of the Old Testament, like Daniel and Isaiah. So we could go on and talk some more about the significance of the Dead Sea Scrolls, but I think I'll bring it to an end there. All right, so the Dead Sea Scrolls, for several of these reasons, is one of the greatest manuscript discoveries of modern time. And it has tremendous implications for biblical studies, but also for us as believers in Christ. It affirmed the accurate preservation of the Old Testament. It affirmed the messianic prophecies of Christ, that they were indeed written at least 100 years before he set foot upon the earth, all right? I mean, just Isaiah alone, dated about 100 BC, Isaiah alone has over a dozen prophecies of Christ, which he fulfilled. If he just fulfilled those, I mean, that is just amazing. Revealed the messianic expectation of first century Jews, that these messianic passages were not about the nation of Israel. They were waiting for someone, a person, all right? And they were struggling. How do we put it together between a priest and a king, a conquering king? How do we put those two together? And it affirms the authenticity of several Old Testament books, major ones like Daniel and Isaiah. So it was a tremendous discovery that rocked the world. And what are we discovering? The more archaeology that we discover, we see a pattern here. It's not going against the Bible. It's all affirming what Jesus and the apostles and self-authenticates what the biblical writers wrote. So it's an incredible field. I hope many of you will continue not only study the Bible, but the great archaeology that goes with it. All right? Okay, thank you very much.
1: 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Thank you for joining us here on Evidence and Answers. 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
18: From the Ma'alama Media News Center, I'm Chaz Ontai. Hurricane Low is expected to remain a major storm for the next several days. Low is currently a Category 4 hurricane and is around 450 miles south-southwest of Hilo. The storm could take a northward track this weekend and start heading toward the Hawaiian Islands with major impacts possible sometime early next week. Low is currently packing winds of 140 miles per hour. And Hawaii Island water crews are restoring service to about 60 accounts still affected by Lala. 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High surf advisory in effect for south-facing shores. A wind advisory is up. Looking at mostly sunny skies with some showers. Highs in the mid-80s. Northeasterly winds 20 to 25.
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0: Good afternoon and welcome to the Narrow Path radio broadcast. My name is Steve Gregg and we're live for an hour each weekday afternoon. We take your calls during this hour. You can call in with questions about the Bible or about the Christian faith, and we'll be glad to address them on the air. You can also call to disagree with the host if you want to. And the number to call is 844-484-5737. There's quite a few lines open right now, so you can get through if you call right now. 844-484-5737. And want to announce again that not this weekend, but the following weekend, I'll be in Sacramento area speaking a number of places. I think I'm speaking 4 or 6 times. I forget on the weekend. Maybe 5. In any case, quite a few times. And so and some of those are going to be in Roseville, and some are going to be in Citrus Heights, and there's I think another location. A week from this weekend. So if you live in the area and are interested in coming to any of the meetings, feel free to look at our website, thenarrowpath.com, under announcements, and you'll see where those are. And we'll be glad to see you there. All right, we're going to go to the phones now and talk to Eddie in Madison, Connecticut. Hi, Edward. Welcome to The Narrow Path. Thanks for calling.
1: Yeah, Steve, how you doing today?
0: Good, thanks.
1: We did a Bible study, Steve, on the millennium of Christ, and we're reading it, and everyone's putting feedback into it, and we're saying, okay, Christ is going to be here physically on the earth. The people that were raised when he returned, Moses, Abraham, they're all here. Everybody's here. So I said, think of those Bible studies in the millennium. You got the guys who wrote the books teaching you. Moses, what did you mean by that when you wrote that? So you're going to get unbelievable commentary. So for 1,000 years, you're living in perfect peace on the earth. But where I got stumped, Steve, and maybe you can help, hopefully, was at the end where it says, and God let Satan out for a little season, and he deceived the nations. But here's the line that threw me for a complete loop. The number of people he deceived was as the sands of the sea. And that phrase in all through Scripture is used as an uncountable number. It's like everybody. So I said, wait a minute. How could people who just lived 1,000 years with the physical Jesus on the earth, with the best Bible studies in the world, be deceived? I said, something sounds wrong. It almost sounds like it should say, and Satan was loose for a little season and 14 people were deceived. How could it be as the sands of the sea? You say to yourself, wait a minute, didn't they just see where they were? Buddy, you just celebrated your 800th birthday. You didn't realize that? So that was the question I wanted to pose to you.
0: Yeah, well, it's a good question. When you studied the millennium with your group, you were studying the premillennial view. And that is the view that when Jesus comes back, he will establish the millennial reign. And he'll, as you said, he'll be on earth with us for 1,000 years. And it'll be a 1,000 years of peace and righteousness and so forth, with Christ reigning from Jerusalem and us too being there. And this is after we've been raised from the dead, because on this view, Jesus comes before the millennium. And when Jesus comes, we know that we'll be raised from the dead immortal. Okay, so we'll be living in immortal bodies. But according to this view, there will be people on the earth who are not Christians, people who are not immortal, people who, for whatever reason, made it through the judgment at the second coming of Christ and were allowed to get into the millennium and live there. And then, as you say, Satan is loosed at the end of 1,000 years, and then he goes on and deceives this huge number of people. And then they surround the beloved city, that is the camp of the saints, as it's called. And apparently that's supposed to be a crisis of some kind. And then fire from heaven comes out and destroys them, the bad guys. Now, I used to be a premillennialist. I'm not now. I don't believe the Bible teaches premillennialism, and through most of history, the church did not believe in premillennialism, but it's a very popular view now. In fact, it's all nearly, you know, I don't know, it's probably I think it's probably the majority view among evangelicals today, but it's not the view that the church held throughout most of history. The church held through most of history that Revelation 20, the millennium, is a symbol, that the whole book of Revelation is symbolic for something, and that the 1,000 years is symbolic for the period between the first coming and second coming of Christ. That is the period that we're living in now. Some people call it the church age, and that would be symbolically depicted as the 1,000-year reign of Christ and the saints. Now, at the end of this period of time, the end of the church age, Satan would be loosed and so forth. Now, it's not really hard for us to imagine Satan being loosed and a bunch of people being deceived if that happened today. But you're saying if they've lived 1,000 years on earth with Christ there, visible, how could so many people be deceived? And I've wondered that myself. In fact, if more than that, if you've lived 1,000 years on earth, let's just say you're not a Christian, you're living after Jesus came back, you're living on earth, 1,000 years have been great, you know, no crime, no sickness, no oppression, no bad stuff. And there's a bunch of people who are immortal, you know, they've been alive the whole time and continue to be alive. And Jesus, glorified and returned, is there too. How in the world, first of all, how in the world are you going to imagine that you, a mere mortal, even if you gather in great numbers, are going to be do any harm to, you know, the saints? And then, of course, secondarily, how could they be any danger to the saints? I mean, how could this be even an issue? I mean, if a bunch of immortal people living with immortal Jesus in the city are surrounded by a bunch of mortals, is this supposed to be something to worry about? You know, how could they be a danger to us? You know, the whole depiction of the 1,000 years, if it's seen that way, has some problems, a lot of problems, I think, not the least of which is that no place else in the Bible speaks of a 1,000-year reign after Jesus comes back. That's the only, Revelation 20 is the only chapter in the Bible that mentions it. And what most, you know, most of the Old Testament prophecies about Jesus' reign say it's forever, eternal. None of them say it's 1,000 years. And so, I mean, this to impose this idea upon Revelation 20, which is actually throughout history been the minority view. There have been premillennialists in the early church, and there's a lot of them now. But for most of history, the church was amillennial, which is the view I talk about where the millennium is symbolic for the present age. And that, you know, at the end of this age, there's going to be a massive deception. And then Jesus is going to come back. That's the fire from heaven that comes back during that, you know, period of time. You know, it says in 2 Thessalonians 1:8 that Jesus will come in flaming fire, taking vengeance on those who don't know God and who don't obey the gospel. So I'm going to agree with you that if you're taking a premillennial view, you've got some strange ideas that are kind of hard to square with the whole picture that you've got. But if you take the view the church mostly held throughout history, it doesn't have that problem because the whole thing is symbolic of the present age. So that would be something to consider. My book, Revelation 4 Views, a Parallel Commentary, has a treatment of chapter 20 that compares the premillennial, the postmillennial, and the amillennial views, which are three different approaches to that one chapter. And I explain what the differences are and what the case is for each. Now, if you don't want to buy my book, I don't sell them, so I'm not trying to sell them. You can get my lectures for free. If you go to thenarrowpath.com, you'll find I have verse-by-verse lectures through the entire Bible, including Revelation. And you can just click on the one that's on Revelation 20, and you'll get my whole explanation of it. And that's at thenarrowpath.com. I appreciate your call, Eddie, and I can appreciate your confusion about that because I think the premillennial view does bring confusion about some of those matters. Let's talk next to Kathy in Indianapolis, Indiana, and we still have some lines open for you if you want to call 844-484-5737, 844-484-5737. Kathy, welcome to The Narrow Path. Thanks for calling.
2: Yes, yesterday you were talking about Jesus saying on the way to the cross. I didn't know that he sang. Where would I find that in the Bible?
0: Well, Jesus didn't sing on the way to the cross. He sang at the end of the Last Supper. We are told in Mark's gospel that after they took the supper, it says when they sang a hymn, they went on out, where Jesus was then afterwards arrested. Let me see here. It's going to be in Mark chapter 14. No, let me see, earlier than that. It might be. Okay, yeah, it's going to be. It's verse chapter 14, verse 26. This is right after the Last Supper. It says, "And when they had sung a hymn, they went out of the to the Mount of Olives." And I mentioned that the Jews traditionally sang six psalms, which are the last of them is Psalm 118. So counting back, I think it's probably 113 through 118. And the caller was asking about Psalm 118. So I mentioned that's part of the psalms that, the Jesus and the disciples sang at the end of the Passover. Now, we don't read of him singing as he's on his way to the cross, though he did go, you know, out and get arrested, and within several hours after he sang this song, he was on his way to the cross. But I only mentioned that he sang at the end of the Last Supper.
2: Okay, did you say he sang, "This is the day that the Lord hath made"?
0: Yep.
2: Didn't know where that was at.
0: That's in Psalm 118. That's the psalm.
2: Okay, I wrote that down. Thank you very kindly.
0: All right. Thanks for your call, Kathy. Let's talk to Tom in Detroit, Michigan. Tom, welcome to The Narrow Path. Thanks for calling.
3: Yeah, hi, Steve. I just listening to you over the last couple of months on my way home from work. So I'm just starting to come to grips with the fact that, like, dispensationalism is a bad thing. I think I've been thinking about that for a long time. Mm. But with that in mind, I've heard you talk about, there seems to be a lot of interest, of course, in end-time events, right? And I've heard you talk a lot about it. With sort of a broad stroke, could you give me, I mean, if a lot of the things that we see in prophetic books happened already, what are we to be expecting from now forward, including, I think I heard you say something like the mark of the beast you thought was maybe symbolic, but, you know, when I read Revelations, it seems like, you know, you can either buy or sell. And of course, with technology today, it sort of becomes a segue to think that, you know, well, that could be the chip in your head or the chip in your hand, right? So I'm just wondering what your, if you could do sort of a general summary of what we should expect from now till the end.
0: Yeah. Yeah, I'd be glad to talk about that. As far as the mark of the beast goes, it's mentioned only one place, and that's in Revelation chapter 13, verses 17 and 18. And to say that's literal would be kind of strange, because everything else in the chapter is symbolic. A beast at the beginning of the chapter, an animal comes out of the sea. That animal has the mouth of a lion, the feet of a bear, the body of a leopard. It's got seven heads and ten horns. Now, if you don't think that's symbolic, you could be corrected on that by looking at chapter 17, which tells us that the seven heads are symbols of seven mountains, and also they are symbols of seven kings. And then the ten horns are symbols of ten kings that we're told in chapter 17. So right off, we know that we're talking symbolically. And it shouldn't surprise us. We wouldn't expect the world to worship and follow and elect as the, you know, the head of state an actual animal that looks like that. I don't think anyone takes that literally. Then there's another animal, another beast, that has horns like a lamb, but it's got a mouth like a dragon. And, you know, it makes an image of the first beast and makes people worship it. And then we have the mark of the beast. You know, I guess one would be hard-pressed to say which parts of that are supposed to be taken literal. Because the animals, which make up the description of the animals, make up the majority of the chapter, they certainly are not literal. You know, is the mark a literal mark? Could be, but I don't see any reason to think so. Now, when you say that they can't buy or sell because of it, kind of sounds like it could be because of the chip that people want to put in our heads or hands now. I mean, it could be that would happen. I mean, there could be a chip put in people's heads or hands, and it could be that they would not be able to buy or sell without it. That would have nothing to do with Revelation 13, in my opinion. I don't think Revelation 13 is talking about that, but Some people do, but whether it is or not, it could happen. Lots of things happen that Revelation never mentioned. But some have assumed that this statement that no one could buy or sell without the mark of the beast means that there's no cash. There's a cashless society, and you kind of have to scan your chip or whatever to purchase things. And if you don't have the chip, you can't buy anything. This is 50 years ago when I was being taught Bible prophecy and end time stuff by dispensationalists. They didn't have chips in those days. They had tattoos, laser tattoos. So the sexy technology of that time was a kind of invisible tattoo under the skin that had to be scanned under a black light. Now they're much more technologically advanced. We have chips now. But none of these things necessarily are implied in the book. To suggest the only reason people could not buy or sell without the mark is that there's no cash or no alternate economic transactional, you know, medium is only one idea. And you know, the fact that people can't buy or sell without the mark could simply mean that their refusal to take the mark causes them to be socially ostracized. And just like, I mean, we could see what happened to the Jews in Germany when Hitler came to power. They were socially ostracized, and people wouldn't do business with them. They wouldn't buy or sell from them. They didn't want to have any dealings with them. An economic boycott is not an uncommon form of persecution in history. You know, when some group, especially Christians, have been, you know, marginalized, there have been times when people simply wouldn't do business with them because they weren't conforming to the social norms. And that could easily be what's referring to. If you don't have the mark, you're not conforming to the norms, and therefore people won't do business with you. It might have nothing to do with how you pay for your transactions and whether there's cash or not available. It has more to do with whether people will deal with you at all in the business area. So to my mind, I don't see any reason to assume that Revelation's talking about a cashless society, though I have no serious doubts that that is something that powerful political people would like to institute, and which they may in fact do. I've always assumed that that could happen. People have talked about a cashless society for a long time, but I don't follow what we call newspaper exegesis. I don't let the current events decide for me what the Bible means. I think it just means if people don't toe the line and wear the mark, then you know they'll be ostracized. They'll be marginalized. People won't do business with them, and so forth. But, I mean, it could be either way, but some people just assume that they read in the Bible of a cashless society, and we do not read that in the Bible. Now, you said, what do we look forward to if many of these prophecies are fulfilled in the past? Well, I don't think Jesus gave any evidence for us to look at to show us that the end of the world is near. Once the disciples asked him, when he was just about to ascend, they said, will you at this time restore the kingdom to Israel? And he says, it's not for you to know the times or the seasons which the Father has put in his own authority. I certainly consider the second coming of Christ to be one of those things that the Father has put in his own authority, and therefore it would not be for us to know the times or the seasons for that. It's not ours. God doesn't want us to know. Jesus said in Matthew 24 that we should be like servants always looking for our master to return. And he compared it to, when a thief comes, he does not forewarn people. His coming will be like a thief. It'll be totally by surprise. He's not going to send signals ahead saying, it's coming soon, watch for it, I'm coming. No, the thief comes at an unexpected time. And Jesus said the same thing, you know, so therefore watch at all times. Be ready all the time. Now, watching doesn't mean look at the sky. Watching certainly doesn't mean look for signs of the times. Watching means stay awake spiritually. In other words, don't become a slumbering Christian. Remain alert, remain active, but not because not by being alert you'll see signs that tell you that Jesus is coming soon. Every time people have looked for those signs, and this has been for hundreds of years, by the way, they have identified the signs of their own times as indicating Jesus is coming soon. And many people are doing the same thing right now. But the ones who are doing so now really don't have any more reason to than previous generations did. And so, in other words, there can't be any reliable signs. If the Bible scholars of previous times thought they were seeing signs, well, they were wrong. Why would we be right and they were wrong? And why would God even give us signs? Why would he want us to have signs? I've never understood why that would be helpful. God doesn't want us to be messing around, sinning, compromising until we hear the 10-minute warning, and then we shape up and pull ourselves together. God's not looking for people to outwardly conform to some standards so that they don't get thrown in hell or so they end up in the tribulation or something. He's looking for people who are devoted to him, like who love him and obey him. And people who love him and obey him will do so whether they think he's coming soon or not. I don't have any confidence that he's coming soon. I would like it if he did, and I don't say he won't, but I don't have any confident expectation that he's coming soon. And yet, I love him. I'll serve him. And that's been true with me for over 50 years. I used to think he was coming soon when I was a teenager because all my teachers said the signs pointed that way, but they misread the signs, obviously. And there weren't any signs, as it turns out. And they were wrong. But some people who were looking for those signs and thought Jesus was coming soon 50 years ago, they just decided to fall away. And Jesus said that would be the case with some. He said, some servants, when the master tarries, will say, my master delays his coming. And so they'll just draw back and eat and drink with the drunkards and beat his fellow servants. And he said, when the master comes, he'll take them totally by surprise. But he also told the disciples to watch at all times, because at a time that you don't think he's coming, at the time you don't expect, he said, your master will come. So there's really no indication that there will be signs of his coming. When people talk about wars and rumors of wars and things like that, and diseases and earthquakes, people are always pointing to these things as signs. But when Jesus mentioned those in Matthew 24, he listed these things. He said, but the end is not yet. You know, when you see these things, it's not the end. In other words, it's not a sign of the end. These things happen all the time. He didn't even say they would increase in number. He just said, you'll see these things. Well, I see these things. I've seen them all my life. And so did my parents, my grandparents, my great-grandparents. Frankly, everyone who's ever lived has seen wars and rumors of wars and pestilences and disease and earthquakes. And so do we. Now, some people say, yeah, but we see a lot more of them than they did before. Well, maybe we do, but that's not said to be a sign. He just said, if you see those kinds of things, they're not a sign. It's not the end, he said. This is just the beginning of sorrows. So, in other words, he hasn't given us anything to be recognized as signs of the end times. Now, if somebody thinks the abomination of desolation, spoken of in Matthew 24:15, is a sign, well, he said it was a sign that Jerusalem was going to be destroyed. And he said it would happen in that generation, which it did. So, I don't know of any signs. I'm actually writing a book about this very thing at the moment. I've been kind of working on a chapter here and there on people misreading signs or all the signs of the times that aren't signs of the times that people point to. If you say, well, what does remain to be done? Well, I have no idea. I mean, there's actually two things I know God wants to do before Jesus comes back. He wants to see the church mature. There are several references to this in Scripture, Ephesians 4 being one of them. One of the parables of Jesus talked about the kingdom was like a seed that grew first as a blade, and then there were heads of grain, and then mature head in the grain in the head. This is in Mark chapter 4. He said, and when the fruit was mature, he put in the sickle because the harvest had come. So he's waiting for mature fruit from the church. And fruit in the Bible refers to justice and righteousness, taking that idea from Isaiah chapter 5, verse 7. So he's waiting for the church to get better, to grow up. And he's also, of course, eager for the world to be evangelized. So those are a couple of things. Jesus said, this gospel of the kingdom must be preached in all the world as a witness to all nations. Then the end will come. I'm not sure if he's talking about the end of Jerusalem or the end of the world, but in any case, he makes it very clear that he wants all the nations to be evangelized, which is a process that has been going on and still going on. So, how will we know that Jesus is coming soon? We won't, but that doesn't mean he's not working on things that have to get done first, like the evangelization of the world and the maturity of the church. I think we're pretty far from the second one. We may be pretty close to the first one being done. So one thing I don't think he wants us to be is clock watchers. You know, when people are at work, they're not supposed to be always looking at the clock to see how soon they're leaving. Focus on the work. Jesus said, occupy until I come. He's going to come when you don't know. There's no warning. And so just make sure that at all times you're doing the very thing that you hope you'll be doing when he shows up. And do your work well without always glancing at the clock to see when it's closing time. So that'd be my approach to that whole subject. I appreciate your call, brother. Thanks for joining us. We need to take a break now, and then we'll have some more calls. 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

0: 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My name is Steve Gregg, and we're live for another half hour taking your calls. If you have questions about the Bible or the Christian faith, be glad to hear from you. If you disagree with the host, I'd be glad to hear from you. Feel free to give us a call. Right now, our lines are full, but you can call within a few minutes anyway, and probably get through, hopefully, because lines will be opening up. The number is 844-484-5737. Our next caller is Bill, calling from Sacramento, California. Hi, Bill. Welcome.
1: Hello?
0: Hi. You're on the air.
1: This is Daryl.
0: Daryl? Okay, my call screener thought you said Bill. Okay, he put down Bill. Go ahead, Daryl.
1: The question about Greek for laymen and common people starting out in the

0: that. And if someone wants to do that, more power to them. I think that's a wonderful thing. I have not done that. I have not learned Greek or Hebrew. However, for English-speaking people like ourselves, there are resources, lots of them, that access the Greek and the Hebrew meanings for us. There are lexicons, which are like, you know, bilingual dictionaries. You know, you look up the Greek word that's used in the Bible, and it expands it to show all the English meanings and how it's used and where and so forth. Lexicons like that are very helpful. I have several of them. There's a book that any Christian can access. It's pretty easier than Lexicon. It's called Vine's Expository Dictionary of Bible Words, and there you can look up the English words from your Bible, and it'll tell you what the Greek words are and what they mean and what verses use them and so forth. It's called Vine's. W.E. Vine is the guy who made it. W.E. Vine, just like a grapevine. Vine's Expository Dictionary of New Testament, or actually of Bible Words. It used to be only the New Testament. That's helpful for people who aren't going to get very deep into the Greek, but who want to know, you know, in the Bible, this English word, what is the Greek word behind it, or the Hebrew? There's similar books that do the same for Old Testament Hebrew. I mean, there's just tons of books like that. So that, I mean, you can learn most of what a Greek scholar or a Hebrew scholar would gain from reading it in the original languages. You can gain as an English reader accessing and doing, you know, these are resources. These allow the original languages and their meanings to be accessed by English-speaking people. And, you know, it's true. It is helpful to learn Greek. And if you study the Bible for very long and look up words, you'll start to know some of the Greek words. Now, you may not know the grammar, and that could be a drawback. I have some Greek scholars that I sometimes consult who've told me anytime you want to, just, you know, ask. So there's times when I don't know the grammar well enough, but does it mean this or does it mean that? And I'll write to them, and they'll write back. So, I mean, so we do, you know, if you want to get really deep into biblical study, it helps to access the Greek and the Hebrew. Now, I want to say a very good English translation will always be written by somebody who knows the Greek and the Hebrew very well. That's why they were hired to translate the Bible from those languages. So if you have a good translation, it diminishes the need to look up Greek words, but you still need to sometimes, because sometimes a word in English, or I should say a word in Greek, could have more than one English equivalent. And so the translators have to pick one out of several possibilities. And so it might be helpful to know what the other options are. But I don't want to make it sound like you have to know Greek or Hebrew to understand the Bible for the most part. And I admit, I'm not a Greek scholar. I'm not a Hebrew scholar. I use the best translations I can, and then I have lexicons and I have Greek references, and any good commentary too is going to explain what the Greek and the Hebrew are in the books if you got them. So the pastor's right. He's just making an observation, I suppose. Maybe I don't know if it's a criticism he's making, that most Christians don't know much Greek or any Greek. True. A man can't be blamed if he doesn't know the Greek, if he wasn't raised in a country where they speak or read it. But it is possible to learn it, and at least to learn it anecdotally. I would say I have learned Greek and Hebrew anecdotally. I can't open a Greek text and just read it and translate it. But I there'd be many hundreds of words over the years I've become acquainted with, and they're used, you know, in my English translations. I usually know what the Greek words are behind it. But in many cases, you don't need to. The more you learn about these kind of things, the more things you can learn about the Bible. And that's always good. So, yeah, I mean, if you wanted to study the Bible and learn more about the Greek and Hebrew, you can always take classes. I mean, any seminary will have a Greek and Hebrew classes. Or, like I said, you can get the reference books that I mentioned, those kind of things. They'll probably be enough for most people.
1: Yeah, thanks, Steve.
0: Okay, Daryl, thanks. We'll talk next to Sally in Nashville, Tennessee. Hi, Sally, welcome.
2: Hi, how you doing?
0: Good.
2: Okay, so the stuff going on in Iran, one of the things that it's brought up

0: is, I don't know if you've seen this like on Twitter or whatever, all these other countries in the Middle East that used to be Christian that are now Islamic, like Iran and Syria, Lebanon, et cetera. So as I'm looking at this, usually you think where the light of Christ has shone, it pushes back this kind of darkness. It's ascendant, right? Like, so why are these countries still Islamic? Like, did they kill off all the Christians and just outbreed them? Like, I'm just wondering why once it seems like once a country goes Islamic, there's very little hope that it can ever revert to a Christian country. And I just wanted your thoughts. I know it's kind of historical, but I was curious what you thought.
1: Yeah, well, it's not very common for an Islamic country to ever, you know, retreat from being an Islamic country. And that's because Islam is different than Christianity in this respect. If you're Islamic, you're not allowed to become something else. There's no liberty. You'll be killed. I mean, basically, Islam says if somebody abandons the Islamic religion, they should be killed. It's a death penalty. And although there are individual Muslims in Islamic countries that do get converted, sometimes they are killed. And sometimes they're just very quiet about it because they don't want to be killed. But it's very difficult to overthrow an entrenched Islamic establishment without force. And Christians, generally speaking, don't use force like the Muslims do. The Muslims conquered those regions by the sword. Christianity is, you know, Jesus forbids us to conquer countries by the sword. He said those who live by the sword will die by the sword. So the only way I would think that an Islamic country would stop being Islamic, well, it would either be if, you know, it's invaded by a non-Islamic country and wiped out in some other form of government or some other religion was imposed on it. But Christians aren't allowed to do that to people. We don't kill people or convert them at sword point. That's Muhammad's way of doing things, not Jesus's. And that's one reason that Islam has taken over the Middle East. You're right that before the 6th century, virtually all the Middle East was Christian. Those countries we think of as, you know, entrenched Islamic strongholds, they were strong Christian countries. And, you know, the Crusades shifted some of that, but mostly it was mostly the Islamic, the rise of Islam in the 6th, 7th century, and how they spread by the sword. Now, it is true that the light of the gospel does tend to drive back darkness, but Jesus said to Christians, let your light shine before men so they'll see your good works, and you don't put your light under a bushel, you know. Now, he had to say that because Christians sometimes do put their light under a bushel. And many times the church has receded into lukewarmness or some other, you know, they've left their first love or something. And when Jesus in Revelation told the churches, the seven churches of Turkey, that, you know, they needed to repent. And he threatened them, if you don't repent, I'm going to remove you. Well, guess what? Islam came and removed them. You know, those churches are not there anymore. The one in Philadelphia, I think, is, and there might be one in, I think there's one in Smyrna also, Izmir today. But most of those seven churches are gone, and they were mainly eliminated by Islam. Now, Jesus said he was going to do that to them. In fact, he actually referred to it as him coming to remove their lampstands and so forth, him coming at a time when they weren't watching. So it's interesting. It's like a judgment has come upon churches in those lands. And, you know, we have to ask ourselves, if that's true, is Jesus going to bring similar judgment on the church in this land? We certainly have as much compromise in the churches in our country as they had in most countries that we know of. I mean, I think American Christianity has been very virile in many respects in a good way. There's a lot of strong evangelical Christians here, but there's also huge compromises being made, and some churches, some pastors are deconstructing and not, you know, they're giving up their faith. And lots of the biggest churches are run by pastors who aren't preaching the gospel. They're, you know, they're preaching some kind of a feel-good message. And so with the church being corrupt, you know, that happened apparently to the seven churches of Asia, some of them. And and God let him be taken over by Islam. Now, that may not be the last we'll hear of Christianity. There's, in the spiritual war between Satan's kingdom and God's kingdom, we have more power than the other side has, but the church often doesn't wield it. The church is drawn off after worldly things. You know, we have the weapons of our warfare are mighty through God to pull down the strongholds of Islam and of communism and of other things like that. Every high thing that exalts itself against the knowledge of God, our weapons that God has given us, spiritual weapons, are capable of defeating them. Yeah, but how many Christians are really living like they're in a warfare? How many are, like Paul told Timothy, enduring hardship as good soldiers of Jesus Christ? We're pretty comfortable here, and pretty much want to stay comfortable, I'd say. We may lose. We may lose ground here. But that's not the end of the world. You see, we feel like it's the end of the world, but many, many generations throughout history have felt it was the end of the world, and it wasn't. We think it is, but it isn't, maybe. Could be, but it probably isn't. In the end, Islam will be driven back. Will it be in this century or a future century? I don't know. God is not going to give up the world that he died to purchase, but he's going to allow it to have its fluctuations. The church advances when they're faithful, and they retreat when they're unfaithful. And when they retreat, something satanic comes to fill its place. Yeah, the church, I'm afraid the Western churches, they conquered Western Europe, and they conquered the United States and things like that. And then they got fat and sassy. They just kind of got lazy. They decided, well, we're comfortable now. Let's stay comfortable. And they ceased to endure hardship as good soldiers. So the church recedes, and then it waxes and wanes with different generations. We are probably living in a perilous generation for the church in America. Certainly Europe has succumbed to the invasion of Islam and the Islamification of what used to be Christendom. But America hasn't quite succumbed, but the present election cycle, so forth, seems to indicate that there's a tremendous incursion of Islamic influence into what used to be not Islamic society. And so, I mean, they're incrementalists. If they gain a lot of power this election, maybe more the next election, maybe more the next one, we may be under Sharia law, a few elections from now. Who knows? I'm not trying to be an alarmist. I'm just pointing out anyone who's paying attention can see it. And why? Well, I don't think the church in America is very robust. Some Christians are, but I think the biggest churches are the ones that are, in many cases, the ones that are sitting back on their lees and not getting much done spiritually, just growing fat. And that might have something to do with it. And that certainly must have happened in the Middle East at some point, or else God would not have allowed his church to recede as much as it did. Hopefully it'll come back. I believe it will someday. Kathy in Lewiston, Maine, welcome to The Narrow Path. Thanks for calling.
2: Hi.
1: Hi.
2: I love listening to you. Anyway, I'm confused. I'm very confused. And I think the Bible says Satan is the author of confusion. But I hear you talking about dispensationalism, and you used to believe it and then you didn't. Now you don't, I guess. And
1: right.
2: The pre-tribulation rapture.
1: Pre-trib. Mm-hmm.
2: Yeah, pre-trib, and then now you don't believe in that, I don't believe.
1: That's dispensation,
2: anyway, yeah. So, well, I don't know as much as you do anyway, but the thing of it is, for me, it's like speaking in tongues and not speaking in tongues and being a dispensationalist or not being a dispensationalist. Does any of this theology... I don't believe it can be both ways. I really don't. I don't believe that either you speak in tongues, I think it was passed, or it isn't. Or, you know, it just can't be both ways. So
1: right. So let me just say what I think you're saying. you're hearing different things. And the things you're hearing are mutually exclusive. Dispensationalism either is true or it's not true. Calvinism is either true or it's not true. Speaking in tongues is either for this day or it's not for this day. I mean, these are different opinions you'll hear from different people. And in the nature of reality, a statement can be true, but any contrary to statement then will be false. So from the beginning of time, people have lived in an age where there were true statements and false statements. There's true religion and false religion. There's people who tell the truth to their husbands or their wives, and there's people who don't tell the truth to their wives and husbands. So, I mean, there's always the choice between what is true and what is false. And we live in a world where the Bible says the devil is the father of lies, so whatever is false comes from him. Now, to say that somebody believes something that isn't true, let's say my position. My position is that dispensationalism is not true. I don't mean to say that people who believe that doctrine are Satan worshippers or in league with Satan. I think it's not so much that everyone who believes a lie is a liar. If they actually believe it, they're speaking the truth as best they know, but it's wrong. And if their views are wrong, then of course they have believed a lie. Now, to say that someone has believed a lie is simply to say they need to, you know, they need to learn more about the truth. And not every lie will send somebody to hell. I mean, if people believe a lie about who Jesus is, that's probably going to send them to hell. If they believe a lie about predestination, that won't send them to hell. If they believe a lie about when the rapture is going to be, that won't send them to hell. You know, if they believe a lie about speaking in tongues, that's not going to send people to hell. Truth has 1,000 propositions, and I don't know if anybody alive holds all of the true propositions. I mean, even if we have the best doctrines of any denomination, and I don't belong to a denomination, but let's say we did, and the very best ones would still have some things they don't know. We know in part, and we prophesy in part, Paul said in 1 Corinthians 13. So that means we don't know everything. That means sometimes the things we think we know, we don't, and we need to learn. But that shouldn't be surprising. That means we're about average. Everybody has stuff to learn. Nobody knows it all. And so as you learn more, you don't have to be saying, I better figure this out. I've got somebody who believes in a pre-trib rapture and somebody who doesn't. I better figure it out before Jesus comes back or else I'm in trouble, or before I die. No, you're not in trouble. If you die with the wrong view about that, you're not in trouble. If you love Jesus, if you're following Christ, if you're obedient to him, on the final exam when you stand before him, there's not going to be a test of, did you believe the right view about the rapture? Did you believe the right view about predestination? Did you believe the right view about tongues? No, that's not going to be on the final exam. The question is, were you loyal to Christ? Were you his disciple? That's what's going to matter. And so you might say, oh, well, if that's all that matters, why do I even have to care about getting the right opinion about other things? Well, if you don't, that's between you and God. To me, I think we need to be valiant for the truth. And there are truths, let me put it this way, there are lies, which even if I believe them, they won't send me to hell. But I don't want to believe them if they're lies. I want the truth. Truth is good. Jesus said, if you continue in my words, you'll know the truth, and the truth will make you free. Apparently, the more of truth you know, the more free you will be. You can still go to heaven not knowing all the truth, fortunately, since nobody knows all the truth. Nobody knows everything. But and the vast majority of things that you could get wrong will not send you to hell. But why would you want to get them wrong if there's the option of getting them right? That's where I'm at. I don't condemn anyone who's a dispensationalist, but I think they're mistaken. I don't condemn Calvinists, but I think they're mistaken. So we have to kind of realize there's a lot of things people can say. Many of them are Christians saying things that aren't as true as some other statements would be. So as we meditate day and night on the Word of God and ask the Holy Spirit to guide us into all truth, we should be open to learning new things. And because the Holy Spirit may say, listen, you've been brought up all your life under a teaching about this, which was just a human tradition that your denomination accepted. Now it's time for you to come out of that and to see what the Bible actually says. And I think everybody has to be open to that process. That's simply called being teachable. And so I think we all need to be teachable. We need to be lifelong learners. So, you know, when you hear different things about dispensationalism or other things, don't get stressed about it. Just say, oh, there's something I better sort out. Now, if you say, the devil's the author of confusion, and if I don't know which view is right, I'm confused. Well, there's a different option. You don't have to be confused. You can just be undecided. It's much more comfortable to accept the fact that I'm undecided about something than I'm confused about it. Confusion is a disordered state of mind and spirit. Being undecided just means I'm still a learner. I don't know all the data yet. I'm good with it. I'm learning. I'm open to everything that God would give me. So, you know, maybe I'll, this thing I don't understand very well, maybe I'll understand it better later. I'm not going to sweat it, because to me, to live is Christ, you know? And if I can live for Christ and have some wrong ideas in the process while I'm learning, I'm not going to worry about that. I'll learn as much as I can. And I can't know any more than I can learn. And so I'll leave the learning up to God. As I study and meditate on the Word, I'll leave it to God to draw me into more truth on things I'm undecided about. But being undecided is not necessarily an uncomfortable place to be. Like being confused definitely is. Being confused is very uncomfortable. So don't be confused. Just be undecided until you got it figured out. Thanks for your call, sister. Let's talk to Lynn from Colorado Springs. Hi, Lynn. Welcome to The Narrow Path. Thanks for calling.
3: Hey, Steve. Appreciate your commentary on all that. I appreciate your comment on the lady that just called. That was great explanation of that. I'm an ex-Jehovah's Witness, praise God. And all I've been
1: praise
3: doing
1: God.
3: Is sucking in the Word of God. Yeah, sucking in the Word of God with a 5-inch hose. But my question is, in a couple of passages in John, at least, John 5:43, John 17:11-12, and there's another one in it, Jesus says to his Father, "You have given me your name, and I have made it known."
1: Mm-hmm.
3: Not once in the New Testament have I ever heard Jesus mention his Father's name, Jehovah, Yahweh,
1: right?
3: Whatever. And it's like...
1: Not once. And he didn't need to, because the Jews, he was only among the Jews, they knew that name already. So he didn't have to tell them that name. He didn't ever mention it, as far as we know. Yeah. So what does it mean when he says, I've declared your name to them, for example? Well, you have to understand that the expression... your name, or the name of God, is not referring to the syllables by which he is referred. I mean, your name is Lynn. My name is Steve. Mm-hmm. God's name is Yahweh. And Jesus' name was probably Yeshua or something like that. They'd pronounce it. But mm-hmm. the point is that when you're talking about we're saved by the name of Jesus, there's no other name by which it doesn't mean by knowing how to pronounce his name. It means by his identity. The word name in the Middle Eastern culture of the time, it really referred to the identity of the person. So, I mean, we still use it that way sometimes, like somebody's identity or their reputation. We say, you know, my good name depends on me, you know, keeping my promises. My good name, you mean Steve is a good name? No, Steve's just a name. My good name would be my good reputation, who I am. Now, when Moses asked God to show him his glory, God said, "I'll tell you what I'll do. I'll put you in a crack of a rock here. I'll cover it up, and I'll pass by, and I'll declare my name to you." Okay, so he declared his name, and here's what his name was in Exodus 34, verses 6 and 7. The Lord passed before him and proclaimed, "Yahweh, Yahweh Elohim, merciful mm-hmm. and gracious, long-suffering and abounding in goodness and truth, keeping mercy for thousands, forgiving iniquity and transgression and sin, by no means clearing the guilty, visiting the iniquity of the fathers on the children, to the children's children, to the third generation." Now, notice he did say, "My name is Yahweh, Yahweh Elohim," but the part of declaring my name is not just telling you what syllables to use. It's who I am. It's my character. And he describes his character in many phrases there, and that's how he declared his name. That is, he's making himself known, not just what to call him, but who you know him to be. And so in the Bible, the name refers to the character, the reputation, the identity of a person. And that's why Jesus changed the names of some of his disciples, because the meanings of them were going to describe what their identity would be, or what their what they'd be like afterwards. Anyway, I wish I could go longer on this. Thank you for your call. I'm off the air in 10 seconds. 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
7: Welcome to Secular, Will Haynes in studio. I'll be joined by Jordan Secular momentarily as well. And we've got a lot to talk about. As the conflict with Iran starts to heat up more, what did we see? We saw overnight that Iran, once again, firing a barrage of missiles at Kuwait this time. Now, Kuwait is a very strategic point for the United States. We have a very large military presence there. And they have been a frequent target of the Iranians throughout this conflict. So much so that Iran has multiple times targeted the civilian airport of Kuwait. So much so that a portion of it was shut down, not just because of the ongoing conflict, but because of it being destroyed by Iranian missiles and drone attacks. But what we see is that overnight, Kuwait's air defenses intercepted the incoming missiles and drones after sirens sounded across the country, according to Kuwait's Ministry of Defense, which described the attack as a blatant Iranian aggression. The Iranians, on their part, took credit for it. So they were doing it because of the proximity of these locations they tried to hit that were to U.S. military personnel. All of this at the same time, you see that President Trump is going out there and making the statement that this renewed U.S. campaign against Iran won't last long. What does that mean? Does it mean that the economic D-Day and sanctions that we talked about yesterday with Secretary Mike Pompeo are working to the point that they think Iran is contained? It's no longer the threat. They've destroyed enough of their infrastructure militarily, and they've destroyed their economy successfully. We've also seen renewed calls by the president for the people to rise up. So going back to that idea that even early on we talked about of weakening the regime, weakening the IRGC, and allowing the people to take their country back. Are we at that point? The entire time we were saying it could be that is the plan all along. We don't know. We have to wait and see. We're only not even a full year into this, where there's already been the comparisons of, you know, Vietnam or those that have all along been saying that we've just been doing Israel's bidding. We know that that is not the case. We know it's not true. You also can't make a Vietnam comparison to something that's not even 12 months old yet, when that war lasted for 20 years, multiple presidencies. And we don't have a single boot on the ground in Iran. So the comparisons there, not even a place you can start. But we are going to talk about this, because after a month of quiet, we have seen the U.S. and Iran trading fire. We are seeing Iran going back to their playbook of hitting Gulf neighbors instead of directly attacking the U.S. vessels. I think that tells you something about their capabilities and what they are confident they can do. But we're also going to talk about some other things during this hour. We're going to share a video with you that you can share, that we encourage you to share, as we try to flood the zone with information about Pastor Saw to bring him home ahead of Xi Jinping's visit here later this month, just a few weeks away, as well as some interesting conversation that a very famous, I'd say formerly conservative commentator, journalist, to put that in quotes, has been putting out on the internet. It's going to surprise you, and I think it tells a lot more about the story of this person's evolution than maybe they'd like you to know. We'll be right back with more on Seculo. Jordan Seculo will be joining me in studio as we go over all of this, but I want to hear from you, whether it's on the Iran conflict, whether it's on our work here trying to bring Pastor Saw home, or maybe even about some of these candidates like Abdul El-Sayed, that's now starting to sound like he may have the backing of someone that many of us listened to for a long time. Give us a call, 1-800-684-3110 to be on air, 1-800-684-3110. We'll be right back after this break with Jordan as we break this all down on this beautiful Thursday in September. We'll be right back with more.
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7: Welcome back to Seculo. Will Haynes here, joined in studio by Jordan. And Jordan, the Iranians have decided to try to ratchet things up again.
11: Right.
7: The United States did a very specific strategic strike at what looked like mine-laying vehicles, boats, craft, that were taken out near the Strait of Hormuz. And then Iran decided now is the time to start launching rockets and missiles at our Gulf neighbors, as they like to do. I think, one, it tells you a lot about the Iranians that they're not saying, let's try to hit these aircraft carriers. Let's try to hit the very strong Navy that the United States has in the region. But at the same time, they are still going after military personnel. They are still trying to hit bases and radar systems in Jordan, in Kuwait, in Bahrain, and Iraq. So overnight, they hit Kuwait. That's been a very favorable target for them to try and hit.
11: Sure.
7: While Kuwait does have very good anti-missile systems, they haven't had to use them as much as places like Israel, so therefore a little bit untested.
11: Right.
7: But right now, we're even looking at this, and Iran seems to be weakened to the point where not even their missile attacks are able to get through at all.
11: Yes, I mean, and we're also seeing that while they threaten these larger attacks and they put out these social media videos, and you see their propaganda online that they're going to shoot off ICBMs, and there's a lot of talk for those who are anti the position of the Trump administration here inside the United States that we are somehow, you know, running out of ammunition and we can't figure out how to produce more if we need to. I don't really believe that as well, by the way. If we need to produce more ammunition, we got plenty of companies in the United States that can do that very quickly. But that look where Iran is having to go. They're choosing easier targets. And like you said, well, even then, having a tough time striking them. So while there's the economic kind of noose around Iran that continues to tighten, and that's through the Treasury Department, and we've seen a lot of talk about that the last 2 days, they are still, instead of trying to make friends with their neighbors in the Middle East, they are still treating anyone who works with the United States at all as an enemy. And again, you can see how long-term we are building a coalition against Iran that could prevent a kind of the Islamic Revolutionary Guard from expanding its work, because these were countries that in the past kind of had to keep things as neutral as possible. Now they've been hit by Iran, so they can treat Iran as a real enemy, as a real threat. And so we're building a major coalition in the Middle East, and I don't think it gets enough attention, of countries, not just Israel and the U.S., but of most of the Muslim world in the Middle East, to take on Iran and to make sure we, at a minimum, are containing their abilities to get a nuclear weapon and their abilities to carry out more violent attacks outside of Iran.
7: Well, and once again, I think that it does show the strength of the United States being the leader here. Obviously, you've had all the influencers that have wanted to say that Israel drug us into this. But I think that goes to show the cooperation between countries like Qatar, Bahrain, Jordan, ones that are not signatories to the Abraham Accords at this point, have by sheer necessity begun to cooperate with the state of Israel. And I think that is something for the long term, for the world, leads to a more peaceful world.
11: Right.
7: Just in and of itself, the fact that these countries have begun to have to, out of necessity, share intel, share military, not secrets per se, but just military plans so that they don't end up harming each other.
11: Right.
7: They have become on the same side in this conflict. So I think even there, if it were to cease today and we contain them with the destructive economic sanctions that we have in place, as Scott Bessent says, we're going to keep adding to them every week.
11: I think if you're going to maybe bring down the military side of the conflict, I think you've got to up the economic sanctions, because Iran knows how to survive that. And then if you let them do business around the world, they'll fill their coffers again. And we know, instead of taking care of their own people or the prices of normal goods there, they're going to get that money to their terrorist proxies, who actually, what we've now seen, Will, when they can't get money to their terrorist proxies, Iran itself is not nearly as good as some of those proxy groups were at carrying out combat and military operations. So with Hezbollah, without as many resources, that doesn't pose the same kind of threat. Of course, Hamas really doesn't even exist as an entity now. And yes, it's brought forward those other countries who were no fans of Iran, by the way. It wasn't like the Saudis loved the Iranians or the Qataris loved the Iranians. But, I mean, they were right across the straits from each other, the Gulf from each other, the Persian Gulf, if you want to call it that, the Arabian Gulf, depending on where you are in the Middle East. But this gave them the opportunity to say, you know what, and to their people, we need to be working with countries, if we're just talking about business and safety and security, that aren't going to be the type of countries that turn on us because of who we do business with and then start shooting missiles at our buildings. And that's what Iran is, and it's why it's not a good, it's not a good partner, it's not a good neighbor, and it's why I think even the countries like North Korea, Russia, and China, they don't really ever fully partner with Iran. They sell things to Iran.
12: Right.
11: So they will economically benefit and use Iran, especially when Iran has nowhere else to get its goods. So they'll buy their gas, the oil cheap. They will take advantage of the sanctions that are on them right now to kind of price gouge them. But at the same time, I don't think they want to be, they're not going to rely on Iran either.
12: At the end of the day, those countries aren't, the Iran isn't going to be the hill they die on. There is no, and we've seen that, right?
11: Iran is going to be the first hill that dies, and they'll just walk away.
12: And that's what we've seen. We've even seen the economic support that China continues because they like the being the only ones that can get the oil, right, and no one's going to really mess with them. I think a lot of that is going to be constrained now by these new economic sanctions. I think it also goes back to the constraints, the maximum pressure campaign that the president did in his first term, right, with Mike Pompeo.
11: Right.
12: Worked to a large degree.
11: Yeah.
12: It contained Iran. They were put in a place where they weren't able to really do much of their adventurism and exporting of terror. But what did Biden do? Started signing waivers day one,
11: yep,
12: that allowed them to go and do things like October 7th, allowed them to build up these missile programs. So I think that using these tools, the economic tools, with the kinetic force that we have shown we're willing to do, because at the end of the day, if the economic sanctions are only that and there's still no real credible military threat behind it, as we saw from Barack Obama and Joe Biden, right, then they are going to continue to break the rules. Right. With a dead Ayatollah and IRGC that is cash-strapped, I do think you could see real momentum, especially for an overthrow internally.
11: Well, and see, and that is what people have been talking about, is like, what would an overthrow look like? Even President Trump has expressed some frustration,
12: right,
11: about, you know, at what point will the Iranian people take this opportunity, the best opportunity they've had in a long time, and maybe ever since the 1979 revolution, because they've got the military. They've asked for the U.S. to intervene so many times. We finally have. We did tell them to stand back for a while, and we're still kind of in one of those situations where the conflict can get pretty heavy quickly. So, but the president has said, and this is a learning experience, I think, for the United States. Is it, Will, going to be a country that the citizens will rise up, or is this going to be a ongoing problem that we must contain?
12: Right.
11: And we can handle it either way. I'd much rather work with a friendly new Iran that is a lot more like the Iran of the early 1970s and 1960s, that allows women to have the same rights, that isn't radicalizing and basically being the number one sponsor of terror in the world, and could go back to, again, kind of becoming part of the world economy, part of a good factor in the Middle East and in that part of the world. But if the people have been too radicalized, I think we have to be ready for option two.
12: Mm-hmm.
11: Option two is they're not going to overthrow this government because the resistance isn't as big as we hoped, because we're learning through this. We've never really tested it before. And because of that, we will have to go with containment. Now, containment doesn't have to be nearly as significant as what's been going on, but I think it's very important, Will, that whoever the president is in the future, too, to continue that, if you have to continue that containment, is it's got to have that military threat there. And that means the bases there need to be well-armed, and we need to keep this coalition in the Middle East together.
12: And we will get to your phone calls as well. Russ is calling from New York. We'll get to him in the next segment. So, Russ, hang on. We'll get to you right away. But if you have questions about this, if you want to speak into this, if you you wish that we are getting out now or anything of that, I mean, the president is saying that this renewed U.S. campaign won't last long. What does that mean? Give us a call, 1-800-684-3110. We've got a lot of other interesting angles on this as well, and some has to do with some very popular conservative, if you want to say, broadcasters, former broadcasters now on podcasting and their own network, if you will, that are saying some very strange things that I don't think the vast majority of people who claim to be a conservative will agree with. And that person is Tucker Carlson, in whom he is now deciding may be the better candidate in a hotly contested Senate race. We'll get to that as well. So go ahead and give us a call at 1-800-684-3110 if you want to talk about any of these topics on air.
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12: Welcome back to Seculo, and I think it's an interesting time because we talk about this economic angle of the Iranian conflict, and we know that Xi Jinping is coming later this month to meet with the president here in Washington, D.C., and one of the main suppliers of funds to Iran at this point is China, as they are able to a little bit more easily negotiate around U.S. sanctions. Smaller countries may not be willing to do it as brazenly as you see from the folks in the Chinese leadership. So I think we can tie that to this case with Pastor Saul, and we'll do that in a minute. But I want to go to Russ on line one from New York. Russ, you're on Seculo. Go ahead.
14: Oh, thank you very much, Will. And I have a question for Jordan, but my question for you, Will, is, as a historian, is about the War Powers Act. Because I just heard that the War Powers Act was intended for an attack on U.S. mainland when Congress can't meet and until Congress can approve it. So my question for you, Will, is should Trump be able to continue the hostilities by calling ceasefires every 60 days and then renewing it? Or is that sort of some kind of slick forever war trick? And what I want to ask Jordan, what I want to ask Jordan, hello, can I ask Jordan?
12: Yeah.
14: Because Jordan, I want to ask you, do you think there'll be an overthrow or a rally around the flag effect? And I want to let you know, I'm MAGA left. I'm for Medicare for all, no war, no tax cuts for billionaires on borrowed money. And the MAGA left will welcome you, Jackson Hinkle, and all of us. So I'll listen to your answer, fellas. Okay, thanks a lot.
12: First of all, if you're trying to get us to join your side with Jackson Hinkle, no thank you. I think that is the worst way that you could pitch yourself. But one, I think the War Powers Act, as it's written, I mean, there weren't hostilities for over a month.
15: Right.
12: The Constitution isn't meant to hamstring the commander-in-chief from protecting the America.
15: Right.
12: So, I mean, I would say that's something that's been litigated. It's been argued over ad nauseum.
15: It's not a cute move to like get around the rule. I mean, this has gone through courts many, many different times. And what the courts have said is that the president has this power. This is how it works. And so those advising the president know exactly what needs to be done, what you have to provide to Congress at different points. and it has a system in place like that, and then at what point do you have to go and look for these resolutions, which, by the way, we haven't seen a War Powers Resolution Act. We've seen authorizations of the use of military force. AUMFs were utilized during Iraq and Afghanistan, and even President Obama utilized those to continue when they were looking for and successfully took out Osama bin Laden, that he had that ability to carry out, so he wasn't seeking a new AUMF from Congress. And so I think, again, the War Powers Act, it would, in some instances, it'd be great, but we also know that because now all issues become these like political issues, that we have to still have a country that can act, and a leader that can act quickly to protect us and our allies and our interests. And remember, I say us because we have U.S. troops all over that region, and we have to be able to protect them. We shouldn't have to wait for Congress to approve that. And again, if you look back in our shorter term history, we have not been using the War Powers Act as much as we I'm not sure when the last time it was, honestly, because of the authorization of use of military force, the AUMF.
12: Well, and once again, I think, Russ, Russ has called before. And what I appreciate about Russ is that he's not, he doesn't get on and trick the phone screener, even though he may not agree with us on everything. He listens and he's thoughtful. And even if it's a question coming from the other side, he's respectful in it. So congratulations on getting through and being able to have a conversation. We're not afraid of that. When people do, though, lie to the phone screener, you're probably going to get dropped and not be able to make a statement. But also the fact that I think he speaks for a lot of people in one way, because there are a lot of people. He says he's the MAGA left. He's for things that are Medicare for all. He wants no wars. And once again, that is something that President Trump obviously ran on, was lowering prices, no new wars. This is obviously something that we have been very vocal in support of, this conflict with Iran. But I do want to go back to that War Powers Act question once again, because they also did bring resolutions in Congress that failed. So in some ways, by not moving forward and limiting the president's authority, as they had ability to through resolutions, they in a sense also allowed it continue within Congress, that there's, it's not as though Congress didn't have any say in this, and there are many in Congress that by not pushing for and approving these war powers resolutions, getting through both the House and the Senate to limit it, to end the hostilities, they are allowing it to continue. Right. So it's not as if Congress had no part in this and it's just President Trump acting alone.
15: No, that's right. Congress can act. And we've actually seen members of Congress, even on the right, be defeated or leave office because of their disagreement with the president on this. And it was interesting to see, I think, in Thomas Massie's race that he lost after building a significant war chest and was fairly popular, even though he took this line. But he had become almost a Democrat vote, like anti-Trump on everything almost, and so he lost his primary, so that there were, even the Republicans that were starting to take those views, there's less and less of them in Congress, and there'll be even less of them when the new Congress comes in January. So you've got that on top of the fact that we'll say, like, no one's stopping Congress from trying to intervene. They aren't intervening, I think, because they all do understand, even if they don't like saying it publicly, that this is the right thing to be doing. Because Iran has become a threat to not just Israel, the United States, through their terror proxies. Enough is enough, and it's time for the rest of the Middle East to come on board. And it has united the Middle East in a way that, could you go back to like 2002, 2003, 2004? Do you think 20 years later, 22 years later, we'd be in a coalition with almost every functioning government in the Middle East right now against Iran? So you leave out like the Yemens, which are, you know, the failed states, and some of the ones that are like Turkey. You've got these weird NATO interests there, but I mean, countries like Saudi Arabia, the UAE, the list goes on and on. Not just about having military bases there, but going on airstrikes against Iran and Iran responding. And so let's keep the long term is let's keep that coalition together, which means that it could be less U.S. Involvement. There will always need to be some on the military and security side, but really empower that region to, if Iran and this regime does not fall, to encircle that regime with enemies. And that then tells us Russia and China, do you really want to only do business with Iran and lose doing business with Saudi Arabia and these other countries, and Kuwait and all these other countries that you've been doing business with before, because they've lost Venezuela. They may be about to lose Cuba. And then they are on the precipice of being in a position where doing business with Iran is too dangerous to their other financial interest.
12: We will continue this discussion, and you can call and join this discussion at 1-800-684-3110. But this, I can't believe the first half hour of the show has already flown by. We'll be back with more after this very short break, so stick around. But if you want to read the work or see more of the work of the ACLJ, I encourage you, go to aclj.org and just look around. We have incredible content from our attorneys, from Secretary Pompeo on a piece that just came out. We talked about it yesterday, how the U.S. wins the war in Iran. Check all of that rich content out at aclj.org. There's no paywall. It's all free, all because of those that support the work of the ACLJ. 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
21: How do you resolve conflict? 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
23: This

and so many arguments. As one person is making her point, the other person is formulating his response. He's not really hearing her point, he's preparing his counterpoint. It's tactical gamesmanship, and they're keeping mental score. Well, hopefully that doesn't sound familiar. But if it does, today on A New Beginning, Pastor Greg Laurie helps us learn to resolve conflict by following an example we see in Scripture. Today, practical help for everyone.

I took that 50 cents and I bought 5 more apples and I polished them and I sold them for $2.50. Then I bought more apples and more apples till I'd made $100. And then my wife's father died and left us $10 million. So the, you know, he didn't become a millionaire by polishing apples. He became a millionaire because he received an inheritance. And we don't become a Christian by polishing apples, so to speak, our good works. I did this, I did that. It's all based on what Jesus did for us, not on what we do for Jesus, right? But then once we are saved, we should want to please the Lord and honor the Lord and obey the Lord. So that's the ruling of the apostles. Okay, so let's come back to our topic. How do we resolve conflict? Acts 15, verse 36. Sometime later, Paul said to Barnabas, let's go back and visit the believers in all the towns where we preach the word of God and see how they're doing. Barnabas wanted to take John, also called Mark, with him, John Mark. Paul did not think it was a good idea or wise to take him because he had deserted them in Pamphylia and had not continued with them in the work. They had such a sharp disagreement, they parted company. Barnabas took Mark and sailed for Cyprus. Paul chose Silas and left, commended by the believers to the grace of God. And he went through Syria and Cilicia, strengthening the churches. So here's the conflict. Two men of God see things in a different way. Mr. Encouragement, that would be Barnabas, wants to take his nephew, John Mark. Yeah, John Mark messed up. Yeah, John Mark bailed on them on an earlier trip, but hey, let's give him another chance. Paul's reaction is, no, we can't have that happen. We can't have someone walk away from us in the middle of one of these ministry trips we're taking. So they disagreed with it, the friction developed, and then they parted ways. So now let's answer the question, how do you resolve conflict? If you're taking notes, here's point number one. The person you're disagreeing with, don't talk about them, talk to them. Don't talk about them, talk to them. Paul and Barnabas had this conversation face to face. And by the way, this is not the only time that Paul differed with someone. He said, I disagreed with Peter to his face. That's kind of heavy duty. Peter and Paul having an argument? What would you do if you were there? What side do you choose? Peter? Paul? It's like your parents fighting, right? You don't know how to react to it. The Battle of the Titans. They had disagreements. And here's the thing. If you know someone who's a Christian, and maybe they're doing something they should not be doing, and because you love them, you go to them, you're being a true friend. Because the Bible says, faithful are the wounds of a friend, but the kisses of an enemy are deceitful. Open rebuke is better than secret love. Don't talk about them, talk to them. Don't post a comment on their post publicly for everyone to see. You have a relationship with them, text them directly, call them directly. Better yet, sit down with them, because a true friend stabs you in the front, not in the back. Go to them. And a lot of times we won't do this. We'll just let it fester and we'll become more angry. Now, by the way, on this particular argument, Paul was in the right, I believe. But you want to talk about these things because we'll gossip and spread information we don't even know if it's true. Matthew 18:15 says, if another believer sins against you, go privately, point out the offense. If the other person listens and confesses, you've won that person back. So I like to go to the person. I want to get my facts straight. How many of you are married? Raise up your hand. You're married. When you're married, you're going to have conflict. Let me say a word to single people. How many of you are single? All right, listen to this. No man and no woman is going to meet every one of your needs. If you go into marriage saying, man, when I find that right guy riding on a white horse, he's going to change everything. One day my prince will come. Right. Stop watching Disney movies. Or the guy says, oh, I'm going to meet her one

0: sun is setting, the golden hour. She'll come running to me on the beach in slow motion. Okay, however you meet, reality is going to kick in. And you're two imperfect people in a relationship. And you have to work through these things because conflicts are going to come. I've had couples come to me and say, Greg, would you perform our ceremony? Would you marry us? Well, let me ask you, are you both Christians? Oh, yes. How long have you known each other? 6 months. Okay. Have you guys had a conflict or an argument? Oh, no. We love each other too much. Yeah, no. Go have an argument. You're going to have to learn how to resolve conflict. And that's so important. So when you're having a conflict in your marriage, you want to learn how to listen. Listen to what your mate is saying. I know you have your counterpoint. I know you have your argument. I know you think you're in the right and they're in the wrong, but at least listen to them and hear what they're saying. Try not to let it escalate. Don't raise your voice. Don't insult them. Don't call them names. Don't say things like, you always, because they don't. Try to remain calm. Hear what it is they're saying and never fight in front of the kids, ever. Make that a hard rule in your house. Now, once you've heard them, you state your point of view. Hopefully they'll listen to you as you've listened to them. Now you need to try to find a compromise, perhaps some kind of resolution. Ephesians 4:26 says, don't let the sun go down on your anger. In other words, don't go to bed mad at each other. Fight to resolve, not to win. If you go into it to win, you lose even if you win. The objective is to resolve, not to win the argument.
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0: You know, I've heard people describe a trip to Israel as seeing the Bible actually come to life. Hey, everybody, Greg Laurie. And I've been to Israel many times, and I've led a lot of tours, and I have to say that's absolutely true. Listen, when you're walking on the same stones that Jesus himself walked on, well, that's something that's enriching to your faith. It's not just a travel experience, it actually energizes and enhances your study of the Bible. Think of it this way, it's a vacation with a purpose. And we're going to be taking a tour of Israel April 6 to 15, 2027. 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
1: 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Well, today, Pastor Greg is helping us learn to resolve conflict biblically. His first point, when you disagree with someone, don't talk about them, talk to them. Let's continue.
0: Number two, forgive the person you have the conflict with. Forgive the person you have the conflict with. You say, well, Greg, they don't deserve my forgiveness. Listen, forgiveness, according to C.S. Lewis, does not mean excusing. So maybe they don't deserve your forgiveness, but you forgive them anyway. I remember I was having a meal years ago with Cliff Barrows. Cliff Barrows was a longtime associate of Billy Graham. Cliff would lead worship and was sort of the MC of the Billy Graham events, and he was a wonderful man. And he said this to me once as we were talking. He says, Greg, there are 8 words you should be willing to say to your spouse every single day. Here they are. I'm sorry, please forgive me, and I love you. Pretty good. I'm sorry, please forgive me, and I love you. And I would add these words as well. It was my fault. You'll be amazed at how quickly that will diffuse a disagreement because they're not expecting that. They're going in, and you're listening, and they're going off, and then when they're done, you say, wow, I'm sorry. It was my fault. Please forgive me. They're like, yeah! All right. It works. I said this before, and it was put in one of my devotions. And a guy was reading the devotion. He'd never heard this before. Okay, so just say, I'm sorry, please forgive me, and I love you, and it was my fault. So he walks into the other room where his wife is. He says, honey, I want to tell you something. She says, what? He says, I'm sorry, please forgive me, I love you, it was my fault. He says, she starts crying. Thank you for saying that to me. And then he said, it's really not mine. I just, Greg wrote it in some devotion. I said, you should have never said that. You should have gone with that. But it really can help diffuse tension, because we're going to have conflict. We're going to have to learn how to forgive. Husbands are going to offend their wives. Wives are going to offend their husbands. Parents will offend their children. Children will offend their parents. Family members will offend one another. Friends will offend one another, maybe intentionally, maybe unintentionally, but it will happen. Dogs will offend cats. Cats won't care. They don't care. They don't care about you or anything else. You cannot make peace with a cat. Anyway, so I digress. So we need to learn how to forgive, or you're going to end up as that bitter person. And when bitterness grows, it's the end of a relationship. The Bible warns in Hebrews 12:15, we should watch out that no poisonous root of bitterness grows up and troubles us, corrupting many. Not only is forgiveness important for you spiritually, it's actually important for you physically. It can help you to be a healthier person. I read an article, Time Magazine put it out. The title, what the cover story was, Should All Be Forgiven? And the article states, scientists and sociologists have begun to extract forgiveness and the act of forgiving from the confines of the confessional, transforming it into the subject of quantifiable research. A number of psychologists and psychotherapists have realized that there's nothing like forgiveness for dissipating anger, mending marriages, and banishing depression. Well, how about that? They caught up with the Bible, because the Bible says, be tenderhearted, forgiving one another, just as God in Christ has forgiven you. Third and last point, if possible, reconcile. If possible, reconcile. By the way, Paul ultimately reconciled with John Mark, because he wrote in 2 Timothy 4:11 to Timothy, get Mark here and bring him with you because he's helpful to me in my ministry. So in a way, we could go back to this story and say, Paul was right in what he said. He was saying to John Mark, look, young man, you need to be responsible. You need to keep your commitments. And when you say you're going to do something, you need to do it. So you can't come on the missionary journey with us this time. But then later, through the actions of John Mark, no doubt Paul said, you know, I like that kid. Send him over to me. He's been helpful to me, so we can learn from our mistakes. Paul did not hold a grudge, neither should we. In the book of Genesis, we have Abraham and Lot. They had a conflict. Abraham was Lot's uncle. One day, Abraham said to Lot, look, nephew, it's always drama with you, okay? All this tension between the people that are helping me and the people that are helping you, I think it's in our best interest that we part company. Look, I love you, but I just don't think we can travel together any longer. And so Abraham said, I'll tell you what, I'll give you the choice. You want to go this way? I'll go that way. Make your choice. Where do you want to go? Well, Lot looks and sees a very beautiful spot, and he says, well, I like that. It kind of reminds me of Egypt. It's lush and it's green. I want to go there. I think they call it Sodom and Gomorrah. And that's where he went, and Abraham went the other direction. A little time passes. Lot gets himself into some trouble. He's taken as a captive. Now, the news came to Abraham, your nephew has just been captured. He's a hostage. Abraham could have said, stupid kid, I warned him, you know, he deserves what he gets. No, Abraham goes and rescues his nephew. So here's my point. There was a parting of ways, but there was a reconciliation. The reality is, Lot was not nearly as godly as Abraham was, and Lot was kind of a spiritual drain. There are people like that we meet. When you get around them, they pull you down spiritually. They might even profess to be a Christian, but they do pull you down. And you might say, you know, I don't want to hang around that person anymore. They're so critical. They're so negative. They're always down. They're always gossiping. They always have something bad to say about someone else. After I've been with them, I feel like I need to take a shower afterwards. I'm not going to hang around that person anymore. But then maybe one day that person is in trouble and you reach back out to them and you lift them up again. So we have to make these decisions in life as well. So try to resolve as best as possible. So let's wrap this message up and apply it to each of us personally. Before you can effectively forgive others, you yourself need to be forgiven. Do you remember the first words of Jesus as he hung on the cross? They were, "Father, forgive them, for they know not what they do." Forgiven people should be forgiving people. But let me ask you now, have you been forgiven of your sin? You don't have to clean your life up and come to Christ. You come to Christ, he'll clean your life up. You might say, well, I just need to get my life in order and start following these rules and regulations and get myself a Bible and make, just get a little religion. Listen, you don't need a little religion. You need a lot of Jesus. Just come to Jesus. Come to Jesus. You come to Jesus with your addictions. You come to Jesus with your problems. You come to Jesus with your sins. And you say, Lord, save me. And he'll forgive you and start changing you. The changes will follow the encounter with Christ. And maybe there's somebody here that needs to just come to Jesus. You don't realize that God loves you, or you haven't realized it up to this point. You don't realize, or you haven't realized that you could come into a relationship with him, but you can. If you want your sin forgiven, if you want Christ to come into your life, if you want to know that you will go to heaven when you die, if you're ready to say yes to Jesus wherever you are, pray these words out loud. Lord Jesus, I know that I'm a sinner, but I know that you're the Savior who died on the cross for me. I turn from my sin now. And I choose to follow you from this moment forward. Thank you for hearing my prayer and answering this prayer. In Jesus' name I pray. Amen.

0: such an important prayer. Today on A New Beginning, Pastor Greg Laurie has been praying with those asking the Lord to forgive their sins. 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Well, we're so excited to tell you about Pastor Greg's new book called What Every Growing Christian Needs to Know. Pastor Greg, you give some great insight on prayer in the book, among other things. How can we train ourselves to stop treating prayer like just an emergency hotline, you know, and start treating it like a real relationship with communication?
1: Well, thankfully, it can be both. You know, there are times when you're in a crisis and you can call out to the Lord and He promises He'll hear your prayer and He'll answer you. But the best way to pray is just do it continuously. The Bible says, pray without ceasing, for this is the will of God in Christ Jesus concerning you. Okay, pray without ceasing. How do I do that? Well, you can do it while you're driving to work. Well, wait, I have to keep my eyes open. Yeah, true. You don't have to close your eyes to pray. But it's just talking with God. It's listening to God. It's communing with God. It's sharing your concerns, your burdens, your joys, all of it with the Lord. And so it's something that every believer should learn to engage in on a regular basis, not unlike your relationship with your spouse or someone that's a close friend. You maybe are texting back and forth all day long. Maybe you're on the phone a little bit, but you're in constant communication with that person that you have a relationship with. The same is true of God. But we do this through prayer. And I want to encourage you to learn how to pray more effectively. There are obstacles to prayer. There are problems that will cause our prayers to not be answered in the affirmative. There are secrets to getting your prayers answered and a whole lot more. And I talk about all of this in my new book, What Every Growing Christian Needs to Know. I also talk about the importance of Bible study, how to get the most out of it. I talk also about the importance of being involved in a church. And I also deal with the importance of telling others about Jesus Christ. So let us send you a copy of this book that will help you learn how to pray more effectively. That's simply titled, What Every Growing Christian Needs to Know.
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1: 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What is the church and what isn't the church? Why does the church exist? How does the church function? What is the connection between a Christian and the church? Dr. Edward Mickey Klink shares his story and addresses these questions and more. We pause here to remind you the reason we have the Good Life program, well, dear friend, is to share how the love of Jesus makes a difference in the lives of people. I'm talking about the love of Christ so strong that he died on the cross for your sins and mine. He was buried and rose again on the third day, offering God's hope. What does that hope mean? Well, Dr. Mickey Klink will share what it means in his life. And it is our prayer that if you haven't yet done so, that you would open your heart to Christ. Turn from your way to God's way. Receive Jesus as your Savior and Lord. And if you already know the Lord, well, this will be a time of sharpening, renewal, and encouragement. Dr. Mickey Klink is the senior pastor of Hope Church in Roscoe, Illinois. He received his bachelor's degree from Trinity International University, his Master of Divinity and Master of Theology degrees from Trinity Evangelical Divinity School, and his PhD in New Testament from the University of St. Andrews in Scotland. He's the author of several books on a range of topics, including biblical theology, the Gospel of John, and the church. His recent book, The Local Church, What It Is and Why It Really Matters to Every Christian. He'll talk about that today. He is married to Laura. They have three children, Jacob, Benjamin, and Ruth. Pastor Mickey, welcome to our show.
2: Thank you, Dr. Danny. Great to be here with you.
1: Mickey, where did you grow up?
2: Grew up, born and raised in Northern Illinois. The church I'm pastoring now is in the northern suburb of Rockford, Illinois. So just a few minutes south of the Wisconsin border, about a little over an hour or so outside of Chicago. Raised by a single mom, no dad, no other siblings. And very much thankful for the raising I had, even though there were some difficult years there.
1: Who would you say influenced you most in your growing?